In God's word, we behold the power that laid the foundation of the earth and that stretched out the heavens. There only can we find the history of our race, unsullied by human prejudice or human pride. Here are recorded the struggles, the defeats, the victories of the greatest men this world has ever known. Here, the great problem of duty and destiny are unfolded. The curtain that separates the visible from the invisible world is lifted, and we behold the conflict of the opposing forces of good and evil, from the first entrance of sin to the final triumph of righteousness and truth. And all is but a revelation of the character of God. In the reverent contemplation of the truths presented in His Word, the mind is brought into communion with the infinite mind. Such a study will not only refine and ennoble the character, but it cannot fail to expand and invigorate the mental powers. The teaching of the Bible has a vital bearing upon man's prosperity in all the relations of this life. It unfolds the principles that are the cornerstone of a nation's prosperity, principles with which is bound up the well-being of society, and which are the safeguard of the family, principles without which no man can attain usefulness, happiness, and honor in this life, or can hope to secure the future immortal life. There is no position in life, no phase of human experience for which the teaching of the Bible is not an essential preparation. Studied and obeyed, the Word of God would give to the world men of stronger and more active intellect than will the closest application to all the subjects that human philosophy embraces. It would give men of strength and solidity of character, of keen perception and sound judgment, men who would be an honor to God and a blessing to the world. In the study of the sciences also, we are to obtain a knowledge of the Creator. All true science is but an interpretation of the handwriting of God in the material world. Science brings from her research only fresh evidences of the wisdom and power of God. Rightly understood, both the book of nature and the written word make us acquainted with God by teaching us something of the wise and beneficent laws through which He works. The impress of deity manifest in the pages of Revelation is seen upon the lofty mountains, the fruitful valleys, the broad, deep ocean. The things of nature speak to man of the Creator's love. This excerpt is from the book Reflecting Christ, page 115. Let us pray. Eternal God, our Father, we consider it a privilege to be granted the opportunity to study the sacred scriptures together. This is one of your most precious gifts to the human race, and we appreciate it. As we spend time in the study of the Word of God, your Word to us, may we have a sense of the realization of your presence, your nearness. Through the Holy Spirit,
reveal your truth to us and prepare our hearts and minds to receive it. We pray in the name of Jesus. Amen. Our key text is Hebrews chapter 1, verses 1 and 2. God, who at various times and in various ways spoke in time past to the fathers by the prophets, has in these last days spoken to us by his Son, whom he has appointed heir of all things, through whom also he made the worlds. God, who at various times and in various ways spoke in time past to the fathers by the prophets, has in these last days spoken to us by his Son, whom he has appointed heir of all things, through whom also he made the worlds. This is our key text from the New King James Version of the Bible, Hebrews chapter 1, verses 1 and 2. God, who at various times and in various ways spoke in time past to the fathers by the prophets, has in these last days spoken to us by his Son, whom he has appointed heir of all things, through whom also he made the worlds. This is our first lesson in a new series of studies. We will be giving close, careful, and serious attention to the purpose for which we exist as human beings from God's perspective. In doing so, we recognize that communication is one of the most significant reasons for which we exist. God wasn't missing anything before bringing human beings into existence. It is very sobering when we consider, according to what is revealed in the sacred scriptures, that God is omniscient. God is the creator of time. And we are limited by time, operating within time, but not so with God. Whatever we think of as the future is already known to God and has already been known to God. God is as acquainted with the past as he is with the future. And all of this is part of what the present reality is from God's perspective. It helps us understand his self-disclosure to Moses on Mount Sinai. I am. It is a noun in the sense that we can think of it as being a substantive in the manner that it is positioned in the writing. But it is a declaration of himself in relation to what it means to exist. Remembering this, and in doing so, not allowing ourselves to forget that God had put a plan for the redemption of humanity in place long before beginning to create our planet. And knowing that central to that plan is the gift of the Messiah. Think of the sacrifice on the part of God that is wrapped up in that just one gift. Considering all of these, we recognize that all of that and much more would inform the decision on the part of God
to create humankind. Let's go a little further back in time. The decision to create angels. Did God know that sin would originate in one of those angels? The answer is yes. So putting God's activity, God's decision to bring humanity into existence from this broad perspective, we can recognize the significance of communication. Sin, by its very nature, gives rise to falsehood, misrepresentation, lies, all variants of what is the opposite to truth. So, when God brought human beings into existence, with the awareness, the knowledge, the understanding that sin was already existing in the universe and that it had the potential to impact human beings with devastating results. And not just that it had the potential, but God knew that it would happen. We can appreciate the value that God placed on effective communication. God is the source of truth. So effectively, communication would have a lot to do with information which would proceed from God. It does not make sense trying to explain every version of falsehood that exists or that is likely to emerge. But if truth is clearly understood, then everything can be measured against the yardstick of truth. This has been God's approach. Our key text says that God at various times and in various ways spoke in time past to the fathers by the prophets. But this is not how it all began. Let us take some time and consider what is documented in Genesis chapter 2. Genesis chapter 2 is a presentation of the same information contained in chapter 1 with particular emphasis on relationships. Chapter 1 of Genesis, verse 31, ends with the observation that God saw everything that he had made, and behold, it was very good. And there was evening and there was morning, the sixth day. It is true that originally the writing was not subdivided into chapters and verses, but the understanding that informed the subdivisions was evident in the original. So chapter 2 begins with the statement, thus, meaning in this manner, the heavens and the earth were finished and all the host of them. This statement is an indication that God had brought his work of creating to its conclusion in the manner described thus. The heavens and the earth were finished and all the host of them, everything contained within them. But now we are discovering something. On the seventh day, God finished his work that he had done. There is no contradiction. Instead, what we find is an amplification of the declaration. Verse 1 says, the heavens and the earth were finished. That is,
on the sixth day, because it's flashing back on what's contained in chapter 1. So, now we are reading, on the seventh day, God finished his work. Let's not break up the expression. God finished his work, which he had done. He finished what he had already concluded. So there is no discrepancy, no contradiction, but we have an amplification of intention, a broadening of the understanding of the concept of finishing. According to verse 3, God blessed the seventh day and made it holy, because on it God rested from all his work that he had done

everything that God did was declared to be good and overall very good. But when it comes to the seventh day, God put a blessing on that day. God made that day holy. God set that day apart for His holy divine purpose. When we look at what is written in the Ten Commandments in Exodus 20, we would notice the observation, the Sabbath of the Lord your God. Jesus would declare that the Sabbath was made by God for the benefit of human beings. So the measurement of time is in the context of human existence. Let us consider how God initiated communication. First, we observe that unlike God's methodology in bringing everything else He created into existence, God did not speak human beings into existence. Concerning human beings, it had already been declared in chapter 1, verses 26 and 27, that human beings would be made and would exist in the image of God according to the divine likeness. Male and female, according to verse 27, they would exist in the divine likeness. We observe now in chapter 2 that God brings human beings into existence one at a time. God formed a man, creating that form from the dust of the ground. So, breathing into his nostril the breath of life indicates an extraordinarily special intimacy between God and the man that he had just brought into existence. When we look at Genesis chapter 2 carefully, we recognize that God took special time to bond with the man that he had created one-on-one. It is important that we recognize this. In bonding with the man, God, who had already declared that everything created was very good, would now look around and decide that no place on the planet was good enough to be home for human beings. So God created Eden. Eden is a Hebrew word. It means pleasure. No wonder the psalmist would declare, in the presence of God is fullness of joy, pleasures forevermore. God intended human beings to experience only happiness and fulfillment. He caused a sampling of each of the creatures He created to present itself before the man, so the man could observe each one and name it. But even before allowing this to happen, God had made the declaration. And that is verse number 18. It is not good that the man should be alone. I will make him a helper fit for him. Now, when we read the expression, then God said in verse 18, in order to correctly understand it, we need to observe the verses preceding it. So, let's read from verse 15. The Lord God took the man and put him in the garden of Eden to work it and keep it. And the Lord God commanded the man. Now, that's significant. We are trying to have a clear understanding of what we read in verse 18

Then the Lord God said, it is not good that the man should be alone. So we are reading there in verse 16, the Lord God commanded the man, saying, you may surely eat of every tree of the garden, but of the tree of the knowledge of good and evil you shall not eat of it, for in the day that you eat of it, you shall surely die. And the very next words, then the Lord said, it is not good that a man should be alone. We are establishing a correct interpretation, answering the question, who did the Lord say that to? He said it to the man. He said that to the man before the man observed and named the animals, the creatures. The man had seen God. He had looked at himself. God is clothed in light which emanates from within him. So it was with the man. And he observed that all the creatures that he named were covered with feathers, with fins, with hair, whatever, but they were all covered. He was naked. He was not covered with anything. Like God, there was that radiance of light that enshrouded him, emanating from within him. So human beings are not animals. When we need to know the truth about ourselves, we turn to the scriptures and learn from God. Then we observe that God would put the man into a deep sleep, in a coma, take a part of the man's body and use it to create the woman. Later, centuries later, Jesus would take a little boy's lunch. It would multiply in his hands, and he would feed thousands of people, and there would be baskets of leftovers. And this is God at work creating. Genesis begins with the expression, Bereshit bara Elohim. The concept of bara, creating from nothing, is descriptive of God's activity. So God was intentional when he took matter which existed as the body of the man to create the woman. Later, the Apostle Paul would remind us that he has created from one source all beings who exist on the planet. This is significant because, as we observe, God, after bonding one-on-one with the woman, took the man out of the coma and presented the woman to him. In other words, God had said to him, it is not good from my perspective, according to my design, for you to exist as the only one of your kind. I will create for you a helper. I have created her. Here she is. He recognized her as bone of his bone, flesh of his flesh. He named her woman, recognizing that God had done what he said he would do, create the woman from the man. In his words, she was taken out of man. And then we read about God marrying them, considering the words used there as God united them in marriage. We recognize that God was creating an institution, establishing it. A man shall leave his father and his mother and hold fast to his wife, and the two shall become one flesh. There were no fathers, no mothers existing at the time when these words were pronounced by God. So God was putting an institution in place with the intention that it will exist forever.
in this life. But in that very expression, it is made plain that the relationship called one flesh, marriage, would take precedence over the social relationship of father, mother, children, extended family, etc. But as we look at what's presented here in chapter 2, we recognize that God has given a clear understanding of the hierarchy when it comes to relationships. Our primary relationship, first in order, first in rank, according to God's design, is our personal relationship with God. It is structured that way in the book of Genesis. That is why chapter 2 begins with the establishment of the Sabbath, making it plain that it is time reserved by God for His divine holy purpose. So when we understand this, and we recognize that in creating human beings, God brought them into existence one at a time, bonding with each one separately, then we see the intentionality of God. Now that they are married, in priority of relationships, this one is next to the personal relationship of God. God would now bring them into a special relationship with Him. As we read through the first three chapters of Genesis, we recognize that it is implied there in chapter 3 that usually, regularly, at the time of the evening breeze, God would come and spend time with the couple. It is possible that this time of day could bring memories of the time that He bonded them through marriage to each other. But then we recognize that the first complete day of their lives as individuals and as a couple was the seventh day. It is therefore not by coincidence that God structured it that way. The first complete day of their lives was spent in God's time, in a place created to be home for them by God. It must have been extraordinarily special for them. And therefore, it would be expected that when every Sabbath was ending, they would begin to anticipate the start of the next one. In His presence is fullness of joy, pleasures forevermore. In God is hidden all the treasures of the universe. Anything you would want to know about anything is already known to God. In Him are hidden all the treasures of wisdom. But then, sadly, according to chapter 3, human beings embrace the lordship of Satan, who initially disguised himself as a serpent, another expression of sin and falsehood, conniving and lying. Be yourself. No, he'll come in the guise of a serpent. But then we reflect on what God had said as part of His bonding with the man. When He had placed the man in the garden that He had just created, He had said to him, "From any tree of the garden you may eat freely, but from the tree of the knowledge of good and evil,
you shall not eat. For in the day that you eat from it, you will surely die. Part of his bonding with the man was to help him to embrace reality. I am God. I am creator. I am Lord. I am sustainer. I am king. I own everything. You exist because I brought you into existence. You exist because I loved you even while you existed only in my mind as a design. So I know what's best for you. Trust me. I've created you with the capacity to intelligently respond to my love for you. Believe in me. So when we read the expression, of all the trees of the garden, you may eat freely, but of the fruit of this particular tree, you may not. This makes it plain that God had created them with the capacity for self-determination. We will take time to look at that concept in another lesson, but we are establishing the significance of communication in the relationship between us and God. God initiated communication with human beings. He bonded with each of them personally. Then he spent the entire first complete day of their lives with them. God prioritized communication with human beings. And as we observe reading through chapter 3, it is implied there that at about the time of the evening breeze, possibly coinciding with the time that he may have married them, God would regularly visit the couple, spending time with them. They lived in a perfect world, and everything that registered on their senses communicated indirectly something good about God. But all of this changed when they embraced sin. When they heard the sound of the Lord God, when they sensed his presence coming to be with them as usual, they tried to put distance between themselves and God. This is one of the results of embracing sin, of allowing sin to be operative in our lives. It is stated quite plainly in the writings of the prophet Isaiah, Isaiah 59. Your iniquities have separated between you and your God. Your sins have hidden his face from you. In the benediction that the officiating priest were to pronounce on ancient Israel, we find the words, cause your face to shine upon us. So this is an expression of communication. In addition, as we look at chapters 1 and 2, we recognize that in the relationship established by God, God would always be owner because he is creator. Human beings would be managers, stewards. They would be answerable to God for everything placed under their charge. Have dominion, God said. Be in control, be in charge, manage effectively. When we understand this concept, we will better understand why God had put them
out from the garden after they sinned. God had designed Eden to be the place where he would meet with human beings. A place where God would meet with his people is a significant concept that we find in the scriptures. When God met with Moses in the encounter at the burning bush, he told Moses, I will send you to be the deliverer of my people, and you will bring them to this place, Mount Sinai. And it was while they were there that God gave an understanding to Moses of the concept of the sanctuary, a place designed by God where he would reside among his people. After the destruction of Solomon's temple, the prediction was that the glory of the next temple would far exceed that associated with Solomon's temple. This found its fulfillment in the fact that the Messiah, God existing as a human being, would be present in that place. And Jesus, not long before the ordeal that included his crucifixion, made the declaration to the disciples, I go to prepare a place for you. I will come again. I will receive you to myself. I will take you to that place. In that place, you will reside with me forever. Accordingly, considering what is documented in the concluding passages and chapters of the book of the Revelation, this is a reference to the holy city, the New Jerusalem, a place existing in heaven, which will be a home for human beings who are saved. This place prepared for us by God will be brought down from heaven by God and will be established on this earth as the capital city on the planet. And God would complete this work by creating new heavens and a new earth. That has always been God's design, to be resident with humanity. That's how he had put it in place in Eden. And one of the principal reasons for establishing it that way is so that effective communication will be unbroken between God and human beings. In our next lesson, God willing, we will observe the adjustment that God would activate in order to enable meaningful communication between God and sinful human beings. Father in heaven, we thank you for the truth from your word. We thank you for the privilege of knowing that we exist and that we can choose by your grace to continue to exist throughout eternity. Please make this conclusive for each of us. Allow us, each of us,

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1: Which is considered to promote good digestion and healthy immune response against infections and illnesses. It's so interesting because the researchers observed that this happened in babies, but not adults. Like milk, the Word of God contains hundreds to thousands of distinct, active, dynamic ingredients that adapt themselves to meet us where we're at, and I believe interact with our psyche uniquely that we may grow. And that's 1 Peter 2:2, through the eyes of a foodie.
2: Welcome back. James, you got any final thoughts?
3: Yeah, there was just a couple of things that I really appreciated. One of them was what Shelley said in an earlier question. She said, no deal with Satan is stronger than the blood of Jesus. I really appreciated that. I think when we look at the overall picture here, you know, we had a lot of prophetic questions here, a lot of prophecy that we were dealing with. The point of prophecy is really to point us to Jesus, the revelation of Jesus Christ. And I love the picture that Shelley was painting there in that last question in Job chapter 2 in verse 3. We know that Satan is the one that brings affliction against Job, takes away his kids and his wealth and his health. But God says, you move me against him to destroy him without cause. God is often seen as doing what he allows. And I think it's really good to get clarification on that when we look at these Bible verses, because there's a lot of Bible verses that seem to indicate that God sends an evil spirit. When Shelley explains so clearly and so well, God, when he withdraws, right, when he gives us over to our sins, then the evil spirit comes in, Satan comes in. God's not the one sending that, but because God is withdrawing, because he's in control of all things, he's sovereign, he withdraws, it looks like he's doing it.
2: Amen. And people certainly need to understand that. Shelley?
3: Amen.
4: I just want to tell you at home, you are worth nothing less than the price that Jesus paid for you with his precious blood. So please just know how much God loves you. He wants your heart. He wants your loyalty. Just don't resist the Lord.
2: Amen. Just want to thank both of you for your efforts. Great questions and great answers. Just want you to know how much we love you. God bless you.

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2: The health tip is coming up this hour, and I have a quote from a book that tells us exactly what we need to do to restore the body to wellness. And that is on the health tip this hour. Stay here.

on 3ABN Radio from Three Angels Broadcasting Network. This is Musical Meditations. Vonda Bierman has a CD called Will You Love Jesus More? And this is a song from that CD. It's called In the Secret Place.

0: That's Vonda Bierman in The Secret Place. John Tesh, Holy, Holy, Holy before that. And from Angela Bryant Brown, Heaven Smiled on Me. Coming up next is Steve Darmody. My name is Jay Christian. And boy, James sure nailed this in the book of James, chapter 1. He says, if anyone thinks he is religious and does not bridle his tongue, but deceives his heart, this man's religion is vain. James 1:26. I don't know about you, but it seems to me like the world is getting worse and worse at this. They've got television shows that talk about all the latest scandals that are going on around the world. Who said this? Who did this? Who did that? Who did whatever? It's in the secular world and in the religious world as well. So people do it. It doesn't seem to make any difference whether someone is religious or irreligious. They still want to spread the dirt on people and talk about things. And there's a commandment about that, isn't there, actually? Commandment number 9, I believe so, about bearing false witness. And I think this just sort of dovetails right into that. And it's a good thing to remember. We don't want to participate in that, either spreading it or receiving it and accepting it from other people as well. Just not something God wants us to do. So if we don't bridle our tongues, it says here, we deceive our hearts and our religion is in vain. And so, something to think about. James 1:26 again. Stay with us. This is Musical Meditations, and there's more to come.
1: I remember when Jesus first came into my heart and how that first full day with Him was so different. I remember waking up that morning and thinking that something was very different. Then it came to me. I was a child of God, and I could talk to Him all day long. At the time, I lived in the country on a 5-acre rolling landscape. And I loved to walk out there and just talk and sing to my God. My favorite song was In the Garden and those precious lines. And the joy we share as we tarry there, none other has ever known. It was a most wonderful time for me. Well, time went by and I moved from that place. And there always seemed to be something in the way of those joyous morning moments when to tarry with my God, I'm sorry to say, just didn't seem to happen near as often as they should. Until one day, God came to me with His loving kindness, His tender mercies, and this is what He said. You come to me in the morning light. I've waited patiently through the night. You have something in your hand as you approach by my command. It's an apple I see, shiny and bright. You hand it over and give a wink. Hi, teacher, I love you. Be with me today is about all you had to say. Hold it just a minute, I reply, as I look the apple over and then, well, I just have to sigh. You used to come to me in the morning light and have a seat in no hurry to get away. In fact, I recall you not wanting to go away at all. You know, an apple is nice, but do you know what I really, really like? Applesauce. I like applesauce. You used to make it just for me. Do you remember how it used to be? How you peeled and cored and sliced and chopped. You were in no hurry and you were not about to stop. Then it was time to cook. You'd add the honey and spice and stir with a spoon and oh, the aroma, how it filled the room. You were not timid nor were you shy. It was a wonderful time together, just you and I. You spooned it up and saw my delight as we sat there together in the morning light. In that sweet hour of prayer where you poured out your heart, it was so good back then, you see. That applesauce you made for me. Then one day not long ago, while spending some time with my little granddaughter Hannah, I said to her, Hannah, you must be hungry. What do you really, really like? Believe it or not, she said without hesitation, Grandma, I really, really like applesauce. I had to smile toward my loving God as I said back, You know, Hannah, God really, really likes applesauce too.
0: In a little while, a little later on this hour in the Health Ship, we'll talk about a way to restore the body to wellness. And that sounds like it's worthwhile to listen to, don't you think so? I do. Here's Steve Darmody to be like Jesus now.

One of the things I get asked a lot about is prayer. And you know that makes sense. Since we are a religious organization, how do you get prayered? How do you talk to prayer partners? Well, you can do that by calling 800-752-3226 or 618-627-4651. And then talk to 3ABN Prayer Partner, ask for prayer, and they'll be happy to help you. If you have a question about the Bible, they'll help you with that too.

0: That was Amy Rich in Would I Know You. John Lomakang, You Are Mine, before that, and before that, Steve Darmody, To Be Like Jesus. More music coming up in just a few minutes, right here on Musical Meditations. Here's a text in Romans that's interesting. For it's not the hearers of the law who are righteous before God, but the doers of the law who will be justified. Romans 2:13. You know, it's not good enough to go to church every week and sit out there and listen to the preacher, sit in the pew, sit on the bench, sit in the chair, whatever your church has. That's not good enough. There are some people who actually say that, you know, I've accepted Jesus Christ as my Savior, and so my future is guaranteed, and now it's life as usual. Let's party. Let's go out and do this. Let's do that. There are some people that believe that. And this text shows that that is in error. Again, it is not the hearers of the law who are righteous, but the doers who will be justified. So we need to hear it, we need to read it, we need to know what to do, and then it needs to change our lives, starting inwardly with our heart and then outwardly with our actions. And so if you can say you are saved, that's wonderful, but we are in a saving relationship with the Lord that can change on our end, not on his end. And so it's very important to keep up with it and to do the law, not just hear it, but to do it. And so that's where things begin, when we accept Jesus Christ as our Savior. And if you haven't done it yet, I encourage you to do it right now. Actually, your life will never be the same, and that's for the better, too, by the way, eternally much better. I'm Jay Christian. Stay here.
1: Have you ever contemplated the mysteries of the universe? Is God's revelation seen in the night sky? Consider this. One of the most photographed areas of the night sky is the Orion Nebula. It's the largest nebula in the northern hemisphere and can be seen with the naked eye on a clear winter night. There are four stars called the trapezium in the center of the nebula that provides most of its illumination. Also within the nebula, the Hubble telescope discovered a disk of dust and debris orbiting a star, which they designated HST 10. Astronomers believe this to be the birthplace of a system of planets. The Bible mentions Orion several times. In Job 38, God asked Job if he can loose the bands of Orion. Or in Amos, who maketh the seven stars in Orion? It's interesting to study these references and see what God is saying and why he would mention this area. Many theologians believe Orion has special spiritual significance. One spiritual author states that the holy city will come down through the open space in Orion. The Orion Nebula itself is several light years across, and the constellation spans thousands of light years through space. So where is this open space? God says in the first chapter of Revelation, when he returns, every eye will see him. It's interesting to note, the equator passes directly through the center of Orion, making it possible for everyone in both hemispheres to see this area. When Jesus returns, it won't matter where he comes from. Every eye will see him, just as he said. But this could be an area of interest as we get closer to Jesus' return. This is Len Wenzel from Destination Heaven Ministries reminding you, the next time you are out on a clear starry night, look up and see God's magnificent creation and what the heavens reveal.
2: The book of John begins like this. In the beginning was the Word, and the Word was with God, and the Word was God. John says that Jesus was in the beginning, the one who invites you and me to pray in his name, the one through whom we are saved, was there in the beginning. As far back as you can go, Jesus was there. You and I can come to Jesus with confidence. More than a mere man, Jesus is eternal. He has always been, and he always will be. Now, of course, I can't fully explain in my humanity just how that's possible, and I'm glad I cannot. If I could explain divinity, then divinity just wouldn't be very divine. You can be confident in Jesus today. In the beginning was the Word. I'm John Bradshaw, for it is written. Let's live today by every word.
0: This is Musical Meditations, and here's my email address, jay.christian@3abn.org. My first name

You may have noticed we haven't talked about the health tip yet. Well, I've noticed that too, and we'll take care of that right after this song by the Heritage Singers. The health tip is next on Musical Meditations.

0: That's a pretty song, isn't it? Heritage Singers, It's No Secret What God Can Do. Tammy Chance, 10,000 Angels Cried before that. And we also heard from Christopher Dellen with Undivided. And so those are the last three songs we heard on Musical Meditations. And coming up next, one by Manuel Escorcio. But now let's talk about the health tip. We're going to talk about restoring the body to wellness. And here's a quote from a book by George Malcomus, God's Way to Ultimate Health. And this is his quote. The only way to restore the body to wellness is with a healthy diet and lifestyle. That's it. That's what he says. And you know, it's true, too. Now, I'm not saying, and he's not saying, don't go to doctors or don't take medication or anything like that. That's not what is being said here. What is being said is that garbage in, garbage out. We've heard that expression with computer programming and so forth. Well, it's also true with the body. And so if we're taking medicine and doing all sorts of things, getting things cut off and we're getting operated on and so forth to try to fix things, but we continue to put garbage in our bodies and it's not going to do any good. We're not going to be restored to wellness. We may not have that particular problem necessarily anymore, but we won't be well. And so eat a healthy diet, eat the food designed for our bodies, and have a good lifestyle. And that is what it takes to restore the body to wellness. And I agree with that. That's your health tip on Musical Meditations. I'm Jay Christian. Stay here. More to come.
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2: Useless unless broken. Luke 20:18 states, whosoever shall fall upon this stone shall be broken. If there had been directions on the bottom of the alabaster box mentioned in the 14th chapter of Mark, they would have read, useless unless broken. What an example this woman demonstrated by her actions, showing us the progression into the perfect will of God. Even though the scripture doesn't give her name, it does declare that this act of love would be a memorial for her forever. If all we see is that she anointed Jesus, then we've missed a beautiful truth. The first thing this lady with the alabaster box did was come to Jesus with a very precious and extremely expensive box of ointment, spikenard. She came to Jesus and passed all the indignant eyes. The second thing she did was give, and in doing so, gave him her all. Many of us come to Jesus but refuse to give him everything, and by holding on to certain things, we miss the fullness of Christ in our lives. It will cost us our lives to serve the Lord. The third thing she did was break. She broke open the alabaster box. Regardless of the cost of this alabaster box of precious spikenard, it was useless unless broken. Likewise, our lives are useless as long as we are secure within ourselves and refuse to be broken for the cause of Christ. Whosoever shall fall upon that stone shall be broken, but on whomsoever it shall fall, it will grind him to powder. Luke 20:18. The last thing this woman did was pour out the ointment on the Lord's feet. When the disciples began to murmur against her, Jesus said, "Leave her alone. She's preparing me for my burial." Since the cross, whenever we pour ourselves out before the Lord, we are no longer preparing him for his burial, but we are declaring his resurrection. We must approach Jesus in the same manner and attitude as the alabaster box lady. We must come to Christ on our own, even when circumstances try to prevent us from coming. We must give ourselves all-inclusively to the Lord without holding back anything. Then we must be willing to break anything in ourselves that would hinder our walk with Him. Our pride, our self-sufficiency, our own will must fall upon the rock of Christ, because we will be useless unless broken. It is when we approach our Lord with this heart, humility, and honesty that He will be able to pour us out as witnesses to a hurting world.
0: This is Musical Meditations from Three Angels Broadcasting Network, and I'm Manuel Escorcio. There is a Savior.

0: Nice trumpet music by David O'Neill, huh? My Jesus, I Love Thee. And from Manuel Escorcio, There Is a Savior. You're listening to Musical Meditations, and have I passed along anything from Proverbs lately? I don't know. Sometimes it seems like I do it a lot, and sometimes it seems like I don't do it very much, and so I don't know. But in any case, it's one of my favorite books in the Bible, a lot of wisdom in Proverbs. And in Proverbs chapter 13, it says this, "He who walks with wise men becomes wise, but the companion of fools will suffer harm." So we become like who we hang around with, actually. And so that's very wise, Proverbs 13:20. In other words, if you want to become wise, be with wise people. If you want to be religious, be with religious people. But if you want to be foolish, hang around with fools. I know what my choice is. How about yours? By the way, if you would like to email any questions about this program or this network, you can do that through our website, 3abn.org, and then select Contact Us and send your email wherever you want to from there. My name is Jay Christian, and thank you for joining me today.
1: I was just thinking about this verse that says, God is light. But what is light? We refer to light as electromagnetic radiation, as waves of energy that simultaneously are composed of particles called photons. If you ask the physicist, he'll give an answer different than an artist, who will define light differently than an electrician, or meteorologist, or biologist. They all have their perspective. Consider sunlight. Sunlight sustains life. Its energy is harnessed by plants, and through the carbohydrates they make and that we eat, enters into our cells, and its energy becomes unleashed inside of us. We think of ourselves as primarily matter, stuff you can touch, hold, and see, which is perhaps one of the reasons why we place so much emphasis on protein in the diet. Gotta build and sustain matter. Protein is an important building block for the body regeneration, no doubt. But did you know that the human body is actually over 99% space? Chemistry and physics are wild. And when we realize that we are 99% space, then maybe we'll place more value on how electromagnetic frequencies and radiation and light can affect our health, perhaps even more than protein. In this context, I think about asking God into your life, or about abiding in you, sustaining your life, unleashing His power. If we think of God only as tangible matter, this won't make sense. But He's not just matter. God is light. And light can abide in all that space and be reflected by my matter. God is light, and that's probably the simplest and most complex definition of light. Honestly, I don't know how it all works, but this is what you get when you look at Scripture through the eyes of a foodie.
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3: This morning I was babysitting Scott. He's my 9-year-old grandson, you know. Anyway, we'd been reading books and working on this model airplane when he said, "Hey, Grandpa, let's play some football." And you know what I said? I said, "Okay. I may be 71, but I've still got the right moves."
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6: This is the Bible on Living Sound. Bible stories from the Old Testament with the life and times of Jesus and the Apostle Paul's life and travels from the New Testament. When we left our story last time, all the materials were gathered and prepared before they were brought to Jerusalem for building the temple. Then, in the fourth year of Solomon's reign as king, construction began. So let's continue now and hear more about the temple to the Lord in the Old Testament.
7: Ambassador.
8: Yes, Your Majesty.
7: The nation of Israel, under Solomon, their king, is fast becoming the most powerful and influential nation on earth. He has built a temple unto their god, which, it is said, is entirely overlaid with pure gold. The inside of the temple, that is.
8: It is true, your majesty.
7: Word has just reached me that the temple of Solomon is finished, and he has called his people together to dedicate it. I want you to be there. Give Solomon my personal greetings. Tell him that Egypt congratulates him and offers our best wishes. Report to me exactly what happens and how rich and beautiful the temple really is.
8: Yes, your majesty.
7: Also, discover if you can the true wisdom of Solomon. Is it really as great as claimed? Take many assistants with you that they may spy out and look over the land and give me a full and complete report.
8: Yes, your majesty.
9: Remember, Princess, you are each representing a nation of the East. You will give King Solomon the assurance that the kings of the East are behind him in all things, and that we will assist him when and if our assistance is needed. Assure him that we are at peace with him, and wish him, his people, and his God the best of everything.
10: Eminence, Goodwill Ambassador from Philistia, seeks an audience with His Majesty, great, powerful, and wise King of Israel.
11: Audience granted.
10: His Eminence may approach the throne.
12: May the King of Israel live forever.
11: Welcome to Jerusalem, Your Eminence.
12: I come, Your Majesty, at the request of my King. He, together with the lords, ladies, princes, and people of Philistia, wish His Majesty Solomon, King of Israel, success and much prosperity in the dedication of the temple built unto his God.
11: Thank you, Your Eminence. And convey to your King my personal greetings and best wishes. The dedication of the temple atop Mount Moriah begins in a few days. You have my personal invitation to stay and attend the ceremonies.
12: I shall remain, Your Majesty, and thank you. Long live the King! Long live the King!
13: And so on the appointed day of the dedication of Solomon's temple, Jerusalem was filled with the great men, the priests, the elders, the princes, and the people of Israel. Richly clad representatives from many foreign nations were also in attendance. Huge crowds filled the great courtyard of the temple and its broad approaches. The scene was one of unusual splendor.
14: I doubt if there have ever been so many important people gathered in one place at one time. Princes and lords from other lands, generals galore, and the chief elders and princes from all the tribes of Israel. The priests of Levi are here, and people, I've never seen so many at one time.
15: Well, Mother, this is the time of the Feast of the Tabernacles, you know.
14: No.
15: The harvest has just ended, and the toils of the new year are not yet started. So the people are happy, free from care, and give themselves up to the sacred, joyous influences of the hour.
14: Oh, it's in the air. I can feel it.
15: Israel has never known such a happy, prosperous, and peaceful time as right now.
16: Here they come. Is that really the ark they're carrying?
17: Of course it is, silly.
16: Does God actually live in it?
17: It's supposed to be the earthly dwelling place.
15: Now just a minute, you two. Let me tell you about the ark. It is actually the ark of God, the very same one Moses made and put in the most holy place of the tabernacle. Inside that ark are the two tables of stone containing the Ten Commandments of God, written by God's own finger. As God is holy and good and perfect, so are His commandments. God's habitation is in heaven. His approval of Israel, His influence and presence about Israel, has been made known in the past by a cloud of glory issuing from the ark. Let us hope that this shall again be so when the ark rests in the most holy place of Solomon's temple.
14: I think the main thing to remember in all this is one fact, that God is a real God, a living God, the God of creation. We depend upon Him for every breath we breathe, every thought we think, and every move we make, every accomplishment that we perform. Our very life depends upon Him. But He is love. He is all.
15: A very nice speech, Mother, and true, too.
16: The parade stops every so often, and the king does something.
15: Oh, it's not a parade, it's a procession.
16: But why do they stop so often?
15: The king is merely following the example of his father, David. Every six paces, he stops and offers sacrifices.
16: But why does he do that?
15: To emphasize to the people, son, that the temple is being dedicated to God and that the people are pledging their

0: ceremony, the priest brought the Ark of the Covenant of the Lord into the most holy place of the new temple. The people were overjoyed. As the priests came out of the inner sanctuary, they took the positions assigned them. Levites, arrayed in white linen, stood at the east end of the altar.
1: The Lord is good. He is merciful. His mercy endureth forever. For he is the Lord God of Israel. The Lord is just. He is loving. His judgments are just. For he is the Lord God of Israel.
2: Look, a cloud over the temple. It's so bright I can hardly see.
3: It's the cloud of glory. The glory of the Lord fills the temple.
4: It's so bright the priest cannot minister before it.
3: It is a sign that the Lord is with us and will bless us.
2: King Solomon is getting up on that platform in the middle of the court.
5: Looks like he's going to say something.
3: He's raising his arms over the congregation. Looks like he's going to bless us.
4: Shh, he's starting to speak now, I believe.
6: My dear fellow Israelites, the Lord God of Israel bless thee and keep thee. In the past, he hath performed great things for you, and shall continue to do so as long as ye voice and keep his commandments. By the cloud of glory that now encompasses the temple, we know that God doth approve of the temple and is keeping his promise to bless and prosper us. And now, dear people of Israel, I call upon you to stand as one before the Lord your God as I give the dedicatory prayer.
0: Turning towards the temple and lifting his arms heavenward, Solomon gave the dedicatory prayer.
6: Lord God of Israel, there is no God like thee in heaven above or on earth beneath, who keepeth covenants and mercy with thy servants that walk before thee with all their hearts. Therefore now, Lord God of Israel, keep thou the promise that thou madest with David my father, saying, there shall not fail thee a man in my sight to sit on the throne of Israel. But will thou indeed, O God, dwell in this temple on earth? Behold, the heaven cannot contain thee, how much less this temple that we have builded. Yet we pray unto thee, O Lord, and hear our supplication, that thine eyes may be open toward this temple night and day, even toward the place of which thou.
0: And Solomon dedicated the newly built temple to the Lord God of Israel that day.

0: Yes, Your Majesty.
1: As soon as the temple dedication ceremonies are over, there will be a feast lasting 7 days. See to it that there are plenty of cakes and breads for the feast.
0: Yes, Your Majesty. Long live the king. Long live the
1: Butler!
2: Yes, Your Royal Majesty.
1: I want you to see to it that there is sufficient food and drink for the great multitudes that will attend the feast. People will be here from every part of Israel, as well as dignitaries from many foreign lands. Spare not in the preparation of the food and drink.
2: I understand, Your Majesty.
1: You may leave.
2: Yes, Your Majesty. Long live the king. Long live...
1: Builder!
3: Yes, Your Majesty.
1: In accordance with the custom handed down from Moses, the people shall dwell in booths made of boughs during the 7 day feast. See that the proper booths are made ready.
3: Yes, Your Majesty. Long live the king.
1: Lords, ladies, princes, princesses, priests, elders, visiting dignitaries, and fellow Israelites. The temple built unto the Lord God of Israel has been dedicated. God has shown his approval by way of the cloud of fire and the burning of the offering by fire from heaven. We are at peace with the nations around us. We are at peace with God because we walk in his statutes and obey his precepts. Therefore, I now announce the beginning of the Feast of Tabernacles. I bid you find enjoyment in this feast, a fullness of peace and joy that no pleasures of the world can ever bring. I, Solomon, son of David, king of Israel and servant of the Lord God of Israel, wish all of you well. May you continue in peace and joy and have true prosperity in spirit and in soul and in deed.
4: Your Majesty!
1: Yes, High Priest?
5: I wish to speak in behalf of all Israel, O King. We, thy servants, and the servants of the Lord our God, are glad and rejoice for the goodness that the Lord has shown to us, and to David, thy father, and to thee. We wish you well, O King, and many, many long years of happiness.
1: Thank you, High Priest, and the people of Israel. It is well for the land where the ruler and his people wish blessings upon each other and rejoice in each other's prosperity and joy, where they make intercession for each other and work for each other's welfare and peace.
6: When the feast was ended, the people blessed the king and went each to his home, joyful and glad of heart, for all the goodness that the Lord had done for David and for Solomon and for Israel.
7: You are a great man, my son and king. Your fame has already spread throughout the entire world, and you're rich. Exceedingly rich. Probably the richest man in the world, aren't you?
1: Well, perhaps, Mother, perhaps. But it is only because the Lord has blessed me, not for my sake, but for his sake, that I may spread his glory, his truth, and his name among the nations and peoples of the world.
7: Do you love and respect me, Solomon?
1: Well, Mother, what a sudden switch of topics. And what a strange question. Of course I love you and respect you.
7: Respect me enough to listen to me, son.
1: Well, of course I do. What made you think I don't?
7: I just wanted to be sure, because I want to give you a little advice, if I may.
1: A wise man listens to all advice.
7: You are rich and great and wise. You are above all men upon the face of the earth, and therein lies a great danger, my son. Temptations will be multiplied greatly unto you. You have already started to spend lavishly, and
4: a lavish spender?
7: The palace you're building for yourself and the queen. There's no building as great in all the world, unless it be the temple. You are rebuilding whole cities, fortresses. All this costs money, Solomon, and requires great knowledge and wisdom. This will have an ill effect upon those made to slave for you. The great men of the earth will seek you out to learn many things from you. This has already started.
4: True, Mother, but it is all to the glory of God.
7: Now, yes. But the continual glory may have its effect. You may be tempted and yield to the pressure of popularity and renown. As your mother, Solomon, I feel it my duty to remind you of these things, to warn you of the danger ahead so that you can avoid them.
4: Mother, it is strange, and perhaps even providential, but just last night I had a vision in my sleep. The Lord appeared unto me and gave me a warning similar to the one you have just given me. As he did when he appeared to me at Gibeon, he spoke to me in a clear, trumpet-like voice from the far reaches of the heaven.
5: I have heard thy prayer, O Solomon, and if thou wilt walk before me as David thy father walked, in integrity of heart and in uprightness, to do all that I have commanded thee, and will keep my statutes and my judgments, then will I establish thy throne upon Israel forever. But if thou turn from following me, and will not keep my commandments, and go and serve other gods and worship them, then will I cut off Israel out of the land which I have given them, and the temple which thou hast built unto my name shall be a byword among all people, and they shall hiss at it as they pass by. Therefore, Solomon, my servant, beware that thou serve not other gods nor worship them, lest evil befall thee and thy house.
4: Then the Lord said that the temple will stand forever if only I and my people will obey God and keep his commandments.
7: You will, won't you, Solomon?
4: Obedience is better than riches, and wisdom better than gold and silver.
7: Just think, my son. The temple up there on Mount Moriah will last forever. It will never decay. All it takes is obedience to God's precepts. It will always stand as a monument to your wisdom and obedience, and to David thy father. Just don't yield to the temptations of power and glory and fame. Remain humbly true to the God that has given you wealth, renown, power, and glory.
8: Oh, that in later years Solomon had heeded those words of wisdom. But for many years, Solomon was faithful to God. And while Solomon did remain humble and did exalt the law of heaven, the nation enjoyed prosperity. Judah and Israel dwelt safely and at peace.

0: hear that?
1: Long live the Queen of Sheba.
0: Do you know anything about the new king of Israel?
1: Solomon, Your Majesty?
0: I believe that's his name, yes. What do you know about him?
1: Only what I hear, Your Majesty. Mere rumors, probably.
0: Why haven't you sent an envoy to Israel and found out all about this renowned Solomon?
1: If it is the wish of Her Majesty, I shall do so.
0: I wish to talk to the general of my army. Send him to me at once.
1: Yes, Your Majesty.
2: Long live the Queen.
0: Do you know anything about the King of Israel?
2: He's the son of David, who is the son of Jesse, who was the...
0: Why doesn't someone do something around here without my telling them to?
2: Well, if my Queen wishes it, I shall send spies immediately.
0: No, General. I myself will go to Jerusalem and see this supposedly wise and wealthy king.
2: But Her Majesty must remember it's a long, dangerous journey to Jerusalem. I shall choose specially qualified men to go there at once and spy out the land.
0: I shall go, General. Is that understood?
2: Yes, Your Majesty.
0: Prepare for the journey. Guards, soldiers, horsemen, chariots, the royal carriage for me to ride in. My personal safety and comfort is your responsibility, General. We leave in a fortnight.
2: As Her Majesty wishes. Long live the Queen. Long live the Queen.
0: Send the steward of my treasury in.
2: Yes, Your Majesty.
0: Do as I say and no arguments. I am taking gifts of rare and unusual spices, much gold and many precious stones to Solomon.
3: But Her Majesty's treasury
0: have
3: is...
0: all things ready to go in a fortnight.
3: Yes, Your Majesty. May the Queen live forever.
2: Is Her Majesty comfortable?
0: Comfortable, though tired. When do we arrive in Jerusalem?
2: About mid-afternoon, Your Majesty.
0: Do you believe all the things we have heard about Solomon?
2: Well, Your Majesty, the nearer we get to Jerusalem, the more talk we hear of his wealth, his wisdom, power, and the great love his subjects have for him.
0: Oh, it's impossible. It just can't be true. Solomon's father was a mere shepherd lad when he became king. Had he or Solomon gotten their wealth by exacting high taxes from the people, they would hate him. But they love him. Have you sent messengers ahead informing Solomon of our coming?
2: Oh, yes, Your Majesty. And he has graciously offered the use of the guest wing of his famous palace for as long as Her Majesty wishes to remain in Jerusalem.
0: Offering a stranger the use of his palace. He is an unusual king, all right.
4: Her Majesty, Queen of Sheba. To see His Majesty Solomon, servant of the Most High God, King of Israel, and wise judge of God's people.
5: Welcome to the court of Israel, Your Majesty. May Her Majesty's stay here be comfortable and enjoyable, and give you knowledge of the King of Kings and Lord of Lords who reigneth over the universe.
0: Greetings, great, wise, and mighty ruler of Israel. I am come to learn of the source of His Majesty's obvious wealth, power, and wisdom.
5: The God of Israel, the one and only living God, is the source of all things good. So perhaps, if Her Majesty desires, first I shall show her the temple to our God, built atop Mount Moriah.
0: Delighted, Your Majesty. It is said that you have over 1,400 chariots, 12,000 horsemen, and many hundreds of horses.
5: Come, my queen, and I shall show them to you. Must you leave for your own country so soon, Your Majesty?
0: The wise King Solomon has shown me much during the many days of my visit here. I am impressed, and I have profited greatly, both with pleasure and with a better understanding of many things, especially those things concerning matters of religion. His Majesty will surely be hearing from me again and again.
5: Her Majesty's generosity and understanding is exceeded only by her beauty. And now the royal guards will accompany you to the border of your own land. Farewell, Queen of Sheba.
0: Farewell, King of Israel and wise man of the earth. We shall meet again. Long live the king.
5: Long live the queen. Much pleasure and great power to Her Majesty.
6: Her Majesty is quiet this morning. Ill, perhaps, or despondent?
0: No, Roselle. I merely reflect upon the many things I witnessed at the court of Solomon, King of Israel.
6: Is His Majesty as wise as they say?
0: Much, much wiser than mere words can ever convey.
6: Really?
0: All the kings of the world visit Him to learn of His wisdom, and like myself, take rich gifts to Him. This, together with His regular yearly income from tribute, makes Him the most wealthy man on earth. His yearly income is somewhere around $20 million. Silver in Jerusalem is as plentiful as rocks. He has 2 fleets of ships, one in the Mediterranean Sea and one in the Red Sea.
6: My.
0: He has 1,400, mind you, chariots. He has an army of 12,000 men doing nothing but taking care of his horses, the number of which no one seems to know. And his throne. His throne is made of ivory, overlaid with pure gold. His plates and goblets and eating vessels are made of pure gold.
6: No wonder the kings and great men of the world would beat a path to his door.
0: Actually, I haven't even begun to tell you the most wonderful things of all about Solomon. First, I questioned him about everything I could think of, things that puzzle the great and wise men of the world. He knew the answers as easily as I know the palm of my hand. The stars, animals, the air we breathe, water, history. He knew the answers to them all. Believe it or not, he knows many of the stars in the heavens by name and told me all about them. Wonderful. I could discover no subject that he had not studied and learned thoroughly. And he told me about his God.
6: How could one man know so much?
0: I asked myself that same question. But as Solomon showed me around and talked, I began slowly to understand the source of his great knowledge and wealth and power. It began when he showed me the temple they have built on the very summit of Mount Moriah. Beautiful. Nothing like it in all the world. There is no idol in that temple, no images, only the invisible presence of their God. A God whose dwelling place is in the heavens. He is a living God, actually lives. Think of it.
6: No God lives, Your Majesty.
0: The true God does. The God of Israel. He created all things, is all-powerful, all-knowing. To obey and love and worship that God is the beginning of wisdom, power, and judgment. Solomon worships, loves, and obeys that God. That is the source of all that he has, his wisdom, his power, and understanding. Not only in this world does the worshipper of their God have all the things I have mentioned, plus peace and happiness, but in the world to come, too.
6: It would seem, Your Majesty, that one would be foolish not to worship and obey such a God.
0: True, true. And I'm going to worship Him, the one and only living God, right now. I want peace and quiet and happiness here, as well as in the world to come.
6: With Her Majesty's permission, I too shall worship this God.
0: That would make me very happy. Blessed be the Lord God which delighteth in Solomon, and in all those who love and worship Him.

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1: Ah, opportunities to serve God. 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Friends, let's ask Him to help us recognize every opportunity for people to see Jesus in us today.
2: Jesus said, "Again, ye have heard that it had been said by them of old time, Thou shalt not forswear thyself, but shalt perform unto the Lord thine oaths. But I say unto you, swear not at all, neither by heaven, for it is God's throne, nor by the earth, for it is its footstool, neither by Jerusalem, for it is the city of the great King. Neither shalt thou swear by thy head, because thou canst not make one hair white or black. But let your communication be, yea, yea, nay, nay. For whatsoever is more than these cometh of evil." Matthew chapter 5, verses 33 to 37.
3: Happiness is a voyage, not a destination. There is no better time to be happy than right now. Live and enjoy today as the gift from God that it is.

that the digital age has brought to us. For our young people, 300% increase in suicide among 12 to 14 year old girls. These sorts of numbers that make our hearts just rip apart and say, how long, O Lord, and what is the solution to this? Well, I want to give you some hope. It's not just the teens, by the way. You look at college students. You're 2.7 times more likely to be depressed if you're a heavy social media user. And a full one quarter of college students today have now been diagnosed with a mental health disorder. So it's not a surprise that the founding president of Facebook, right alongside Mark Zuckerberg, his name was Sean Parker, he said, God only knows what this is doing to our children's brains. So we left off on episode 4, anti-social media, with the implication and the impression that the media mind is stressed and depressed and anxious, but the mind of Christ can be filled with joy and peace and fullness. Because I want to remind you, what did Dr. Victoria Dunkley find in her practice of taking people off media? Young people are given a media fast for 3 weeks. And she found 80% of her patients have the majority of their symptoms disappear. That's a wonderful sign that when we do life differently, we can find greater joy. And there was another study also that I referenced in episode 1 from the University of Pennsylvania, as well as another one in Denmark that took college students down to 30 minutes of social media per day or eliminated it entirely. And we found their loneliness scores dropping. You know what else dropped? 33% decline in depression when you take people off social media for 1 week. So we can see some very positive results to getting back into real social, real nature and relationships and study of God's Word and experiencing life the way He designed it to be experienced. But this session, entitled This Is Your Brain on Media, is going to get into the aspect of addiction. And a lot of people are flat out addicted to various types of media. George Barna told us in the first episode that it's the greatest addiction in America today. But, you know, everybody knows video game addiction, pornography addiction. We've got a session on that coming up, number 11, the lust trap. But a lot of people don't realize social media itself can become addictive. To many people, it has dynamics not just of mental health conditions of depression and anxiety and stress, but also addiction. Now, it's a good gauge to see if you're a good candidate to take a break from social media or maybe get off of it entirely. If you, they've looked at three questions or statements that if somebody feels these feelings quite frequently, then they're a good candidate to not be on it because they are impacted more mentally by the social media. And the three statements are as follows. Many of my friends are happier than me. Many of my friends have a better life than me. I am often feeling inferior to others. If these feelings sometimes intrude on your psyche and your heart, then you are in the population, the demographic of people that is harmed more psychologically by social media exposure. So consider limiting it. Or my wife actually just got off of Facebook completely. She's got a wonderful testimony about that. Shared it one time publicly. She was in front of cameras, in front of an audience, and shared that. And so I just passed that along to you, that 30 days off of Facebook for her was a real blessing. We've got a session coming up called Digital Detox. And we're going to talk a little bit more about fasts and breaking free from some of these things. But when you think about the use of these digital tools, think about the quantity. At what times of the day? At what frequency of use? For what duration of use? You know, that list of questions that we went through at the beginning. We will revisit that as we think about our media use, even for seemingly innocuous things like a social media account. We're not talking about worldly media there and Hollywood entertainment, which we will get into as well in the subsequent session. But this is your brain on media. Here we are in episode 5 asking about the addiction aspect as it relates to media. And some people think, well, you know, Scott, you're from the 90s. You don't understand what it's like to be growing up in the digital age and growing up with social media and everything. But I want to share something with you that takes me back, and it will take many of you back as well, to a sound that will be like music to your ears if you were coming of age in the 90s. To the kids listening to this, they'll be like, what is this horrible sound? You're going to hear dial-up. And this is the old sound of the internet. And when we used to go online, we used to literally call the internet. And you'd pick up, it would be like the phone is being picked up, but the computer is calling and dialing. What are these terrible noises, you're wondering? What is that? This is going online.
Okay, so

0: When we would go there, it was an experience to go America Online. That was the service at the time. And the hope and the desire is, did I get any? Did I get any? Did I get any?
1: You've got mail.
0: Yes, I got mail. I got email, electronic mail. Now, I'll tell you something. When that happened, the ultimate dopamine hit occurred. And so I was addicted. I'm telling you a testimony right now. Addicted to the first social media. You saw it on the graphic. You're alone. You're going online. And now you're on the big family online together social online experience circa 1996 on dial-up. And the You've Got Mail thing. Did I get any email from strangers and pretty girls that I'm looking up online to chat with at age 16 till 2 in the morning? Super embarrassing to admit. I know. I was of the world. I was into this trap of media addiction. And so in this session of media addiction, I share it with you as somebody who has experienced the online addiction, experienced the love of video games, the immersion in Hollywood. I used to play in a rock band, so I know what it means to be addicted to worldly media. Now, you know you're addicted when, in a recent survey of millennial-aged young adults, they found that they value internet connection above hot water and daylight in the things they value most for quality of life. 66% of people, we are told, suffer from what's called nomophobia. Have you ever heard of nomophobia before? Well, people are suffering from this fear of not having their mobile phone, no mobile phone phobia, and that ranks as high on people's fear scale as a terrorist attack. And where they did that survey was in a place where terrorist attacks had been known to happen, in London. In the United Kingdom also, they did a survey and they asked people, what is the word that comes to mind when you think of not having your phone nearby? 73% of people said, the word that comes to mind, panic! That was the word, panic. Not like, oh, it's a concern, a major concern. No, downright panic. You'll see on the graphic here from Science Daily, a publication charting the latest scientific studies, smartphone loss anxiety disorder is the latest actual diagnosable thing, smartphone loss anxiety disorder. Now, Sherry Turkle at MIT has done research on people losing a cell phone, misplacing it, and she has found that the emotional hit that people take when they've lost their smartphone is equivalent to that of losing a loved one dying. And so that goes back to the first session, the neuromarketing expert at Apple who discovered that when we are interfacing with our devices, we are in love with our iPhones. Do you remember that? Now, here's a very serious quotation from the author of the book Glow Kids. Dr. Nicholas Cardaris tells us, I've worked with hundreds of heroin addicts. And what I can say, it is that it's easier to treat a heroin addict than a true screen addict. So we might laugh at the craziness in our culture, but when it comes down to it, we are really struggling with a serious addiction. Media addiction is diagnosed and diagnosable in the psychiatry community, particularly gaming addictions, pornography addictions. When you ask Dr. Peter Weibrow at UCLA, he's a neuroscience researcher there, he says this media issue is like electronic cocaine to the user. Chinese researchers have a term that they use, it called digital heroin. I've often used the term digital pharmakia. Pharmakia meaning drug use or sorcery. Digital pharmakia is what we are facing. Now you ask Dr. Dunkley, going back to her excellent work, Reset Your Child's Brain. She says, view electronics as a stimulant, in essence, not unlike caffeine, amphetamines, or cocaine. Electronic screen device use puts the body into a state of high arousal and hyperfocus, followed by a crash. This overstimulation of the nervous system is capable of causing a variety of chemical, hormonal, and sleep disturbances in the same way other stimulants can. So you got the idea there. It is a stimulant, and it has the same effect on the brain as other stimulants like caffeine, cocaine, etc. Back to Dr. Cardaris, he shares a similar thing with us. He says, we now know that those iPads, smartphones, and Xboxes are a form of digital drug. Recent brain imaging research is showing that they affect the brain's frontal cortex, which controls executive functioning, including impulse control, in exactly the same way that cocaine does. So it's a digital drug like cocaine, a very serious thing. In fact, we've known for quite some time that simply playing those video games, this goes back decades, it increases the level of dopamine release in the brain, like taking the drug speed. Remember the 80s rave drug that was a curse upon so many people? And so a stimulant, these video games are, no doubt. One of the most famous video game designers in the world, called Ian Bogost, he has come out and said, you know, the scandal here really is that the video game industry are the cigarette companies of this century. Remember the whole scandal about cigarettes? Oh, it's not an addiction. Oh, it's not harmful. And the tobacco corporations got in big trouble later on because they'd covered that up. And now we have Surgeon General warnings and we have a lot of information about the danger of tobacco when people used to be in total denial. Well, we're still kind of in the denial phase for many people when we face the video game addiction. But the bottom line is, while the media mind has become totally addicted to these media, the mind of Christ can be free. I know that it's kind of a dark and oppressive reality we face when we go, wow, this is just like drugs. And that can become discouraging. But don't forget what the Bible says. Where the Spirit of the Lord is, there is liberty. Thanks be to God who gives us the victory through our Lord Jesus Christ. You know, the enemy may come in like a flood, the Bible says, but the Spirit of the Lord raises up a standard against him. And so that victory is gained in Christ at the cross, and we can claim that. You might be in the depths of video game addiction right now, or you're seeing in these quotes your own children or your own grandchildren. And the power of the Spirit of God and practical steps we can take to break the chains of addiction will absolutely gain the victory in this battle. Now, I want to go to a statement by a young teen that was interviewed in an article in the Atlantic magazine called "Has the Smartphone Destroyed a Generation?" And the teen interviewed actually was lamenting that they've been foisted into addictions. And she said, "We didn't have a choice to know any life without iPhones and iPads." She says, "I think we like our phones more than we like actual people." I thought that was a very interesting insight, that we like our phones more than actual people. But the first part of the quotation from this young lady especially captured my attention. She said, "We didn't have a choice." Sometimes people take a message about finding freedom from media addiction as some sort of, you know, legalistic thing or controlling thing. Oh, these parents that limit their children's media, these parents are so controlling. But time out. It's actually the opposite. When somebody is entered into an addiction, an addiction comes into their life without their choice because from babyhood they've been inoculated with media addiction, then did we actually affirm their individuality in that? No, we want to protect them from it. In fact, there's a type of school out on the West Coast where they limit media exposure in very strict ways. And they say, we're not even going to do educational technology. We'll talk about that in this upcoming session. But the founder of this school had a very interesting insight. She said, we believe that computer skills in the classroom should be postponed to high school to create a moral foundation of freedom of choice instead of being totally dependent on electronic media. Another researcher said it this way: the child's prefrontal cortex has not yet learned the rewards of sustained effort and attention. With little prefrontal development on their side, children are completely at the mercy of one distraction after another, and they quickly jump from one shiny new stimulus to another. Dr. Nicholas Kardaris, author of the book Glow Kids, basically echoed those same thoughts when he said, we should let the child's frontal lobe first develop before we introduce them to media and how to gain control of these tools. Because as you heard from these prominent researchers, they are not in control. They are at the mercy of these things. And we have a moral responsibility. And these are not even Christian voices. Even the secular world is crying out for protecting the children's brains from the media addiction onslaught. Now, I remember seeing a program on 60 Minutes, a news program, and people were really excited to share it with me. Scott, you've been talking about media all these years, doing your media on the brain seminars at churches, and look, the mainstream news is now on board with skepticism over media use, particularly in childhood and youth, particularly entertainment media. And so they pointed me to this episode of the news, and I saw what the researchers were saying in there. There was some very good stuff. But one of the things that really troubled me was they said, we've got a $300 million study that has been launched by the National Institutes of Health and funded well by the federal government, and we're going to do a 10-year study, and at the end of 10 years, we will tell you if media in young people and video games might be addictive to them. Like, you're going to tell us in 10 years? And another person on the program was saying, you know, we have a hypothesis that it's possible that childhood entertainment media use and interactive screen time on their iPads and stuff might release dopamine in the brain. We're going to examine. We know that, right? $300 million in 10 years. We're going to find out. So we do need to raise the rallying cry, because right now I want to quote Jim Steyer, CEO and founder of Common Sense Media, a whistleblower, a watchdog on this. He says, tech companies are conducting a massive real-time experiment on our kids. And at present, no one is really holding them accountable. And Dr. Cardaris says, the bottom line here is your kid's brain on Minecraft, your kid's brain on Minecraft looks like a brain on drugs. No wonder we have a hard time peeling kids from their screens and finding our little ones agitated, and that when their screen time is interrupted. Now, that one might have hit people a little bit like, wait a minute, Minecraft, there's nothing necessarily worldly about that. We're not talking about shoot 'em up video games. We're not talking about violence and bloodshed. We're not talking about Hollywood entertainment and worldly music. Minecraft, it's an innocent game. I mean, come on, Angry Birds and these type of innocent fun games for little kids, it can't be that harmful because it's not so worldly and filled with immorality. The reality, though, is the devil's a little more tricky than that. If he can do things to our children's brains under the guise of it's not that bad, and it can affect their character development and their happiness and their mental health and get them addicted and be a gateway drug into deeper and darker things, then that becomes the checkmate for the devil. So I appreciate secular voices coming out and being willing to say, your kid's brain on Minecraft looks like a brain on drugs. So when we ask those series of questions at the beginning, you know, what kinds of media, at what ages, on what types of devices, are we going mobile, and for what frequency of use, what duration of use, what times of the day, etc. Under what kinds of media, I would love it if we just saw the end to playing video games entirely. What kinds of media? Can we just say, you know what? Let's use media that's beneficial to our children's development. Let's use media that is educational, in balance, and gamifying their life and altering their dopamine sequence and the pleasure reward centers that we're going to talk about in an upcoming session, harming their development, hampering their prefrontal cortex development, as you just heard from Dr. Cardaris. He says that's going to inhibit their impulse control. It's affecting their brain like cocaine. So I know that's a big challenge. That's a high standard. And it's not a question of moral versus immoral. It's a question of what's best for their brains. We already tossed out everything worldly, I hope. If you're a believing, godly family, we don't have violent video games. We don't have Hollywood entertainment. But raising that standard and asking, Lord, what can we do that's better than the innocent video games? Some food for thought. You know, I grew up in the 80s when they had this commercial going, and it was they had a frying pan with a bunch of hot butter and oil. There you see the graphic. And they'd put the egg in there. This is your brain on drugs. Any questions? And it was this ominous music. And I'm a kid listening to these commercials. I'm like, no, I don't have any questions. I don't want my brain fried by drugs. So, you know, the 60s and 70s had happened. The crazy drug use epidemics of that time and addictions. And I'm a child of that previous generation hearing the warnings, because they don't want this to happen to kids. And cocaine was, or crack cocaine was on the march in the 80s. And now we've got whole new classes of drugs and types of ways that people are chemically messing up their lives. And we do a great job with warning kids, don't take drugs. In fact, when I was a kid, chapel speakers would come in and tell their testimony of how they had become drug addicts. I remember this one guy came in. And he was like, hey, kids, you know, I'm from the 60s, and I did a lot of drugs, and I played in the band and lived in the world. And he had a great testimony, but then he was like, I don't remember what I was going to say next. And he had it had affected his life, and he had a powerful testimony that reached and touched my heart. And I never touched. I'm telling you, I lived worldly as a teenager. Don't get me wrong. Praise God for the victory and for the salvation in Jesus Christ that I later found. But even living in the world, I did not want to touch those narcotics because I knew how they had ruined so many people's lives. And everybody wants to have a happy life. Even a selfish person doesn't want to be captive and become a slave to something. But how much more for those of us who are seeking to glorify God with our lives and live a life of purpose? Should we be having these same kinds of warnings? This is your brain on video game addiction. This is your brain on pornography addiction. This is your mental health on social media for the vulnerable heart and psyche and young girls and the suicide rate. I mean, we've got to be giving stronger warnings for this media epidemic than we ever did for the drug epidemic because it's wider, deeper, and more catastrophic. But I have some good news. There's an area in the brain called the nucleus accumbens, and it's where we sense pleasure. And a lot of times that gets co-opted by drugs, by eating, you know, super exciting, unhealthy food, by smoking, by video games, by your media quest for pleasure seeking. And then so the only way that we get satisfied in there is through the media. Well, if you fill that area with the bond of relationships, it's amazing. The love circuits are wired right into that. So when you're having positive relationships, it can actually preempt the need. Oh, we're going to talk about this more in a future session. Number 11, episode 11, called The Lust Trap and how we can break free from these addictions. There is so much hope. And the Bible promises us the hope. It says, thanks be to God who gives us the victory. And we can claim that victory and walk in that victory. More on that in a bit. But, you know, we live now in big tech age. You know, video games are a fairly old technology. But today, we have the problems coming from many angles. I want to share with you a few different stories from some people who became whistleblowers out of big tech, like the guy who invented the Facebook like button. Now, a lot of people kind of like the like button because it kind of democratizes things and, you know, somebody puts out some horrific, nasty trash on YouTube and everybody downvotes it and, all right, great. On the other hand, however, the like button, he says, on Facebook did so much to people's sense of self-worth and they were seeking and craving likes. And people who, by the way, crave likes on social media are also more likely to be harmed psychologically with mental health and with more social media exposure. And so he says, we were just playing right into people's insecurities with that. And he regrets making it. There was another guy who actually invented the function on your device where you pull to refresh. And he came out and he's like, you know what? This has become such an addictive little compulsive behavior people do. And he says the refresh rate with the bandwidth and the signal and the data speeds we have is not even necessary to sit there and physically pull it down anymore. But he, at that point, at least, they kept doing it because it's the compulsive behavior, like the lighting up and smoking, like the pulling of the slot machine or whatever it might be. That's the trigger for an addiction. And people asked him in an interview, you know, you're pulling down and then it comes up and it's like ding, ding, ding, ding, ding. And all of it lights up. Is that meant to be like a slot machine? He's like, yeah, that's pretty much exactly what was going on there. And he also referred to what's called variable rewards. Something becomes especially addictive when you don't know if you're going to get the reward. If it's a guaranteed thing, that's one type of addiction. But variation in the rewards, whether you're going to get it or not, how much, what's going to come in, that can captivate you in a unique way, just like the casinos have done for many decades. Now, you remember Sean Parker. I've referred to him a few times. And by the way, you've got to hear him say, God only knows what it's doing to our children's brains. You've got to hear the other executive from Facebook say, we are ripping apart the social fabric of the country. We're destroying how society works. I mean, it was one thing for me to quote them and explain it to you. But I want you to hear it from them. If you type into YouTube, The Media Mind Trailer 1, The Media Mind Trailer 2, there's two videos, like 2 or 3 minutes long, Some of it is interspersed with me ranting about media. But I'm sending you to those clips to listen to Sean Parker and listen to the other Facebook executive in their interviews saying these things. It's critical to understand that the very people who were building these platforms are coming out and saying these things. God only knows what it's doing to our children's brains. You want to hear another one from Sean Parker? Here he says about the dopamine. He says, the inventors, the creators of social media. He says, it's me, it's Mark Zuckerberg, it's Kevin Systrom on Instagram. It's all these people understood this consciously, and we did it anyway. He says, we give them a little dopamine hit. That was part of the interview. Give them a little dopamine hit just at the right time to keep them on the platform, to keep them contributing more content, and that's the business model. So he says, we knew exactly what we were doing, and we did it anyway. He's saying, shame on us. He's on an apology tour, just like the other guy who said we're ripping apart the social fabric of society. Again, the media mind, trailer one, the media mind, trailer two. You've got to hear them say that. That quote is on there as well on the little videos on YouTube. So he admitted they knew how they were going to overrule your self-regulation, handicap your ability to self-regulate by getting those dopamine receptors under the control of big tech. Now, there was one guy also who kind of got a conscience, if you will, about what he was doing with people's time. He had created a smartphone game called Flappy Bird, and millions of people were downloading it and getting addicted to it, and he looked at the analytics, and he was looking at how many people were wasting millions of hours of time on this. And he felt terrible. He couldn't sleep at night. He was making tens of thousands of dollars a day. But he pulled the game from the App Store and said, I can't do this anymore. And other people made knockoff games and walked away with the cash, but he walked away with his integrity. Because when you look at what the research says, even about texting, the study of more than 400 8th and 11th graders found that many teenage texters had a lot in common with compulsive gamblers, including losing sleep because of texting, problems cutting back on texting, and lying to cover up the amount of time they spent texting. So you name the latest social media platform and app, whether it's Snapchat, whether it's TikTok or whatever. The bottom line is, in 2007, we picked up our phones and said, cool, I'm going to control this. And then fast forward a decade, it controls us. It's as if it uses us. But God wants to be used by us and technology to be used by us.
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2: When you pray for others, God listens to you and blesses them. 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Well, remember, that's when someone is praying for you.
3: How long has it been since you've been the new kid on the block? Whether it's moving to a new town, joining a new church, or starting a new job, we've all been the inexperienced one at some time in our lives. Since we can all relate to that unsure feeling, we should keep an eye out for people who are new in our lives and help them to fit in. You'll be so blessed when you do.
4: First Corinthians 6 verses 17 and 18 tells me, I am united with the Lord. God's word says, he who is joined to the Lord is one spirit with him. And we should flee from immorality because it is a sin against our bodies. I know who I am, and I know that I belong to God. I pray that you will flee immorality and the wicked ways of the world and unite yourself with the Lord today.
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Hello and welcome to Behold the Land Presents. I'm Chris Shelton, your host. I want to thank you for joining us. Woe to the inhabitants of the earth and of the sea, for the devil has come down unto you having great wrath, because he knoweth that he hath but a short time. That's found in Revelation chapter 12 and verse 12. Friends, recently our nation has been ravaged by what many are calling apocalyptic storms. One hurricane, Helene, made its way up a path from the Gulf, traveling hundreds of miles of America's inland states before reaching the mountains of North and South Carolina. A lady who we often call Sister Jean, she used to come and attend our church here in Southern Illinois, had recently moved back to Spartanburg, South Carolina, just a couple months prior to this very unusual storm, and found herself now well up in her 80s in the wake of its path of death and destruction. However, with no doubt in any of our minds, having angels encamped round about her and her family while the storm was raging all around them, their homes and their properties were miraculously spared. But that was not the case with their neighbors and surrounding mountain villages, towns, and cities, such as Chimney Rock in Asheville, North Carolina. Millions of people survived. Who survived were left stranded, many homeless, without food, water, power, or imminent disaster assistance. The fact is that in literally moments, they were cut off from the rest of the country, and many were literally cut off from the necessities of life without a way of escape or communication to call for help. Sister Jean's son-in-law is a police officer in Spartanburg. It was being reported very quickly in her area that people were turning upon one another in pursuit of supplies and of gasoline. Others, on the other hand, they would put self aside, like those in her neighborhood, and began checking on their friends and neighbors to try to help them in any way possible. Sister Jean heard others around her that were somewhat in a state of shock declare time and again, "We heard that this was coming, that it could be destructive like it is, but we were just not prepared." And this is now the title of our three-part series that we are beginning today. We were just not prepared. Prophecy has declared over and over that calamities will come, calamities most awful, most unexpected, and these destructions will follow one after another. You can read about that in Evangelism on page 27, just as we have recently experienced. Within 2 weeks of Hurricane Helene, Hurricane Milton took another devastating swipe at Florida, leaving further loss of life and devastation in its path. As we begin to study together, ask yourself, are you prepared for what is ahead? Before we join Pastor Kenny Shelton today for this very important message, let's focus our hearts on the words of this song that is entitled, "That's the Day," as sung by Sandra Enterman and friends from the 3ABN Studios.

0: Thank you once again for joining Behold the Lamb Ministry. We appreciate your cards, your letter, your support, all that you do to get the gospel out so that Jesus can come. We just want to thank you for that. And again, continue to send those cards and letters, and you can call in for prayer and so on and so forth. But we just are very grateful. We know that we can do the work, and the work needs to be done, but we realize we need the Holy Spirit, and we need you. God wants us to work together to get this work out. So we're going to be talking about we were just not prepared. Everything that's been happening in the world today, I think it'd be good for us to look at some of the things that have been prophesied, some of the things that are happening, and some of the things that will happen. All this will do is help us to have faith and trust in God's word, that things that have been prophesied, that have taken place, right? Then as we talk about some in the future, we know they're going to take place just like God says in his word. So, you know, many believe that there's many disasters that are taking place in the world today. Many have said, you know, they look at some of these places they go to and they visit. And we've seen some video, I'm sure, of where the storms have hit. And it is just like a war zone. It is just a horrible nightmare. Again, people have not only lost their homes and they lost family and, you know, family members. They've lost, you just look, everything. They just, when they're standing there, and say, I don't have nothing. You have to put yourself kind of in their shoes a little bit to say, I have nothing. I had all this. Now it's all gone. We don't know where it's at. It floated away or whatever it took place. And so many people, we're talking about pastors, teachers, educators, there are many who are saying, and they've been saying it for a little while, but it's kind of quiet. But I say it's going to get a little bit louder as we go along. They're going to be loud. They're going to be saying the judgments are falling in the land because, notice what they'll say, because we are desecrating Sunday. Now, remember, to have something to be desecrated, first of all, I think it would have to be holy, right? Sunday is not holy.
1: Right.
0: It's never been holy.
1: Right.
0: It's never been blessed and sanctified by God like the seventh-day Sabbath. That's what the Bible said, isn't it right? Seventh day is the Sabbath of God. He blessed, he sanctified, he made it holy. So we're looking at, though, they're saying this. I think we should come back and say, no, we believe the judgments of God are falling in the land because almost the whole world is desecrating the seventh-day Sabbath. Now, remember, people call Sunday the Christian Sabbath. There's no such thing. They're just trying to bring it up close and confuse the mind. Sunday is the first day of the week. It's the first working day. Saturday is the seventh day of the week, which is God's day. So here, I think we need to make it clear what is taking place. In other words, these things will take place. How many of you have heard that, maybe on the airwaves or whatever, that the judgments are falling? It's because they're not keeping Sunday. Okay, you haven't heard a whole lot about it. You will. So we're stepping up now, taking a positional stance on what Bible prophecy, the time will come, and it could be in the very near future, more of these things fall. The disasters have taken place, we'll talk about in a moment. But as they take place, more and more preachers, teachers, pastors, all the evangelists will say, we are desecrating Sunday. And the only way these things are going to stop, but if we're going to have to even pass the Sunday law. Now remember, keep that in mind. So we're saying then, right now, when you hear these things, know that's been prophesied a long time ago. The Bible's talking about it. And so as we see these things take place, know that it's near, even at the door, the coming of Jesus Christ. So we say that almost all the world is desecrating God's seventh day Sabbath. Whether they know it, whether they do not, the seventh day is the Sabbath of the Lord thy God. So big changes are going to come. Now I'm going to kneel and have prayer, but I want you to just keep that in mind as we go along, that we were just not prepared. Let's pray, shall we? Loving Father in heaven, we thank you for your precious word. We ask now for the Holy Spirit to take possession of our hearts and our minds. Help us see Jesus in a very special way today. May the Holy Spirit have his will and way in our hearts and lives. Forgive me of sin, anything in my heart and life that needs not be there. We want to work together with you today, Lord, that we might prepare people to meet Jesus. In his name we pray. Amen. As one lady said, there was warning after warning after warning was given about this storm, Helene, right, was coming. Warning after warning. But she said something, it was not heeded. We just didn't listen. Think about that in your spiritual life, how we have been warned and warned and warned. The Bible simply is very clear that Amos chapter 3, verse 7 says something very interesting. You know it well. The Bible says, surely the Lord God, what? Will do nothing. Surely the Lord God will what? He's not going to do anything. He's going to do nothing except he does something. He reveals his secrets to his servants, the prophets. So God says nothing's going to happen in this world that's going to devastate the world or hit my people unless I reveal it first so they have a warning. Don't you like that? Yes. First thing you do when you have a little baby in the house, first thing you learn to do as mom and dad is you warn that child. Don't get close to steps. This is hot, Bubba, whatever it might be. You give warning messages, and if they don't heed that, sometime they get hurt. And all of us probably have been that position. But this lady said, we heard warning after warning after warning, get out, watch this, and we did not do it. Now, in Testimonies 28 makes this statement. It said, we knew. Now, notice this. We knew the judgments of God were coming upon the earth, but we did not know they would come so soon. How many times have you read that? How many times have you heard that? But in a lot of pulpits, you won't hear a warning. You're going to have love and peace and everything's right, everything is good. We have to talk about what's going on in the world as they are signs of the times of the coming of Jesus, that these things would increase as we near the coming of Jesus. And if they are increasing and if all these things that have been spoken of are coming to pass, surely we would heed the warning.
1: Yes. Yes.
0: But notice people in harm's way heard over and over, but they did not heed. We were just not prepared. Not that they didn't hear, but they didn't prepare. They maybe just didn't take it serious. Like we talk about the coming of Jesus. Are we really taking it serious? And that article, it begins out, it said, we knew. What does that mean? We knew. You had the information. You knew these things were going to happen, were coming upon the earth. But what? We didn't know they'd come so soon. How is it that any Bible believer or reader, Adventist Christian, we should, can possibly sit there and say, I didn't think they would come so soon? Remember, it's been in the making for a long, long time. Signs, increasing. And we've been warned over and over. Any day, the bottom can fall out of this thing. We see the world in a mixed up, messed up way that maybe we've never seen it before. We knew these things were going. If you know these things, we must tell these things. Now, does the world want to hear it? No. Does other Christians sometime? Some may, but others don't want to really hear that. The article goes on and says, others. You knew they were coming. We knew they were coming, but we didn't think it'd be so soon. So that meant what? We kept quiet. You're accountable because you knew. Who are you warning? Who are you telling that these things that are coming, these storms, things, these are judgments that God's allowing to happen to wake us up? We're going to prove that as we go on. Others, the article said, others with agonizing voices said, you knew. Why then did you not tell us? You knew. Why didn't you tell us? We did not know. Majority of the world, they have no idea what's taking place. They're not being, they're not being taught that maybe at church. They're not reading it in the Word of God. But it's very clear of things you knew. Why didn't you tell us? I don't want anyone coming up to me. When devastation hits and said, you've been talking about these things for a long, why didn't you tell me? And maybe I could have avoided that. I've lost loved one, mom, dad, children, whatever it might be. You didn't tell me. Now remember, there's reasons for the judgment. These judgments that are falling. If we could just do just a simple one here. The reasons for the judgment. If you're like I am, I don't like to see these judgments fall. I don't like to see these disasters. I don't like to see this death and destruction. And people screaming for help and can't seem to get it. There's reasons for the judgment why God allows it. Isaiah chapter 26, the Bible said, I'm just reading a couple lines here, verse 9 and 10. Focus on 10. For when the judgments are in the land, what does that mean? When the judgments are what? when the judgments are in the land, when the judgments are taking place, when you see these things that's happening and going on in the world, when you see the judgments are in the earth, notice, the inhabitants of the earth will what? The world will know or learn righteousness. What is the purpose? When the judgments are in the land and taking place, the world will learn what is righteous, not righteousness. So God's trying to wake us up before he comes back so that we can be ready for that. Warnings, warnings, warnings. There's a man that was sitting at his desk and he was preparing a sermon. Boy, the words were coming. He's just writing them all down. Said, thank you, Holy Spirit. Things are really going good. I want to keep writing. Everything's coming together. All of a sudden, the alarm goes off. Oh, no, he says. Oh, no. It must be the smoke alarm, but I don't smell any smoke, but there must be some smoke. There must be something. So he ran to the nearest smoke alarm, and he grabbed it, and he started pushing all the buttons he could find. The alarm just kept sounding. Oh, no. Oh, no. I really don't have time for this alarm. I really don't smell any smoke, and I can't get it shut off. Oh, maybe it's not this alarm. So he said, I've got another alarm. It was carbon monoxide detector. What? So he ran upstairs, and he got, oh, this is what, he began to push buttons again on it. I've got to get back to work. I've got to finish what I'm doing. Man, everything's going great. I can't stop. But I smell no gas. Everything must be okay. But I can't get that alarm to stop. He said, huh, I know how I can get that alarm to stop. He just reached up and pulled it off the wall. Well, it stopped. Kind of interesting. An alarm. That any kind of an alarm going off just might tell a story, a spiritual lesson in our lives. I'm just wondering how many of us ignore. And to get it to stop, we just pull it off the wall, as it were. A detector does what it's supposed to do. It sends out a warning that possible danger, and it could be deadly. And yet, because we're so busy doing what we're doing, we just don't want to hear it. And so we ignore it. We were just not prepared. Revelation chapter 12, verse 12, the Bible says, notice the Bible said, Revelation 12, woe to the inhabitants of where? Not some planet, not this, that, not over there. Woe unto the inhabitants of the earth, those who are living. That means you, that means me, doesn't it? Anybody. And the sea, for the devil is come where? Down to you, and he is mad. The Bible said he had great what? Wrath, because he knoweth that he hath but a short time. I've only got a short time to work, and I'm going to take as many with me as I can. Woe to the inhabitants of the earth. You happen to live on this planet called Earth. And how many of us really say, whoa, man, look, like, warning, look out. The devil has come down. He has great wrath. We know what's happening as man departs farther and farther from God. Satan is permitted to have power over the children of disobedience. The more we disobey, more we rebel against God, more problems, more things are going to be happen. And notice this, the enemy hurls destruction toward men. Does he have that kind of power? As God allows it, isn't that right? Satan wants to charge this judgments, the things that are happening in the world. Notice this. You can read, this is a Review and Herald article, July 16th, 1901. So you know how long ago that's been. So we're looking at what? Things that have been prophesied that would happen and take place that are happening and are taking place right now. Because it says, notice that Satan resolves to charge this upon those who refuse to bow to the idol which the enemy has set up, which is Sunday worship. Did you get it? So he's going to do what? He's going to charge the people of God. You caused this. You're causing this. Wow. How many of us can take that? It says they, notice this, they desecrate Sunday. Were they compelled to obey the law, the people say, the Sunday observance, there would be a cessation of these terrible judgments. In other words, they would cease. If we could pass a law that we all worship on Sunday, then all these judgments would cease. Everything would be wonderful. Is that really the way that it works? We need to be telling what God has made clear to you and to me to give the warning to the world. These things are falling. We need to tell them so when they take place, or as they're taking place, maybe somebody will believe it. Maybe somebody will. To tell something in advance, you're stepping out there on the limb, as it were. And because it doesn't take place within that week or 2 weeks or 3 weeks, I'll say, false word. Hang in there. God allows them to suffer calamity that, notice this, that their senses may be awakened. Why does God allow this to take place? Notice what it is. Somebody said today, so we can wake up, so that our senses can be awakened. But that indicates to me that maybe we are a little bit asleep, maybe a little bit lukewarm. Maybe we need our spiritual batteries charged. Is that possible? Sure. And so God is allowing things to happen, and you know sometime even in your own life, maybe it's when you were down that you begin to look up. Well, you're up and riding on the high places, you didn't have time for God. Everything was going great. It's when the rug was pulled and you were down with a knot on your head, no place to go, that you begin to look up and say, uh-oh, changes need to take place. God allows these things that we may be awakened out of our sleep. In manuscript 85, 1899 makes this. Satan puts his interpretation upon events. And they, the leading men, think as he would have them that the calamities which fill the land, listen carefully, are the result of Sunday breaking. Thinking to appease the wrath of God, these influential men make laws enforcing Sunday observance. They think by exalting Sunday law, yeah, they are doing God's service. Those who honor God by observing the true Sabbath are looked upon as disloyal to God. Boy. We're reading these so that we understand and repeat so that we look at this is what is taking place right now. We know that this is being discussed. We know that religious leaders are discussing these things right now. And they're pushing for Sunday laws, even though you say, oh, well, I don't think that they are. Wake up. It's happening. It's taking place. I mean, we looked at Hurricane Helene. I mean, that was, September 27th? Less than 2 weeks, then you have Milton. I mean, just things, the big disaster. What destruction? After this thing hit, they interviewed and asked one man, what do you need? We need everything. How would that be as Christians that we can look up to heaven and say, oh, God, I need everything. You know, not just this or just a little help here. I need everything. It's about time that we begin to look up. The village of Chimney Rock is completely gone. Many people, maybe some here have been there and you visited the place and it's just gone. People are struggling, even now, after days, for clean water and food and gas. Many people are still cut off from the outside world. They were then when it hit, for sure. Many roads, you can't pass them anymore. They're just gone. There's no electricity. It's a dire situation, one man said. It's just, there seemed to be no way out. Too many people still missing. Imagine a storm about 500 miles wide that just all kind of, how disastrous that could be. And then you look at other things taking place in Nepal, the flooding, was that South Asia? South Asia, there was like 200 people that were killed, found dead so far. And what they do is they're blaming climate control on this. still people pushing for certain things to take place in the world. They're saying that's what caused this. And then you heard the biolab fire in Atlanta, Georgia. See, these are things that are taking place. It should tell us that Jesus is coming. The judgments are falling. And then we look at things that's been prophesied 125, 30 years ago that says these things would take place exactly. Example here, biolab fire in Atlanta, Georgia. It said it spewed chemicals into the air, spreading all over the place. It was actually a pool chemical company. And all of a sudden, this stuff goes up into the air, and they said, oh my, they had to evacuate 17,000 people just out of that little area. They said it irritated the air passages. There was coughing, shortness of breath, chest tightness, headaches. And it's very interesting. A little book called Selected Messages 2, page 52 says this. Selected Messages 2, page 52 says this. Satan is working in the atmosphere. Is somebody still with me? Notice that. Satan is working where? These are things that are happening in the world, and we can go back and say, a long time ago, this was told was going to happen. He's working, notice, in the atmosphere. He's poisoning the atmosphere. Which we are, yes, dependent upon God for our lives. Second selected message is, notice this, our present and eternal lives. And being in the position that we are, we need to be wide awake, wholly devoted, notice this, wholly converted, wholly consecrated to God. Here's our only way out. Notice we have all this news, but notice here's our way out. Wholly devoted to God, right? Wholly consecrated to God. But, here's the but we seem, notice this, to sit as though we were paralyzed. Yeah. God of heaven, wake us up, the article says. Yeah. What's wrong with us as God's people today? Say, wake up, people! They say, what do you have to get so loud for? Because you're asleep! Not necessarily here, but there's many people watching this, it's sound asleep. Wake up! If you say it softly, oh, wake up, when someone's sound asleep, they're not

Selected Messages, Book 3, 391 says this. We need to spend time on this. God has not restrained the powers of darkness from carrying forward the deadly work of what? Just destroying or impairing the air. God's not stopped him from doing it. Notice this. Not only is vegetable life affected, but man suffers from pestilence. Wow. But these, notice this, what's happening are only a faint representation of what will be in the near future. See, it seems to be too much. Every time you read it, every time you view some of these things that's happened in the last couple of weeks, it's like it's devastating. It makes you sick. If you try to put yourself in the shoes of those, and one of these days you just might be, and I might be. But these things are only just a sample of what is to take place. It'd be better to preach and teach something sweet and nice where you go home and you feel good. But that's not going to prepare. These people said something like, we were just not prepared. That's right. But they heard it over and over and over. And they still said, we're not prepared. Really, how as Christians, that having the message that we have to give to the world, how can we say we're just not prepared? This came almost overwhelming surprise. It should not be. Maybe it's because we're not studying, we're not reading, we don't hear it from the pulpit, whatever it might be. Something's going on. Famines will increase. Pestilence will increase. We know all the dangers all around us every day. We know that the Spirit of the living God is being withdrawn. Isn't that right? From this earth. Now, if the Spirit of God is being withdrawn, that means the enemy is coming in like a flood. Isn't that right? You can't withdraw the Spirit of God without the enemy coming in and taking every inch that God gives him. That means people are basically demons from hell are running around all over the place with the mind of the enemy. Look out. Let me read something that's very interesting. Letter 258 says this, 1907. The Spirit of the Lord is being withdrawn from the earth. God's keeping power, God's what? Keeping power will soon be refused to all who continue to disregard his commandments. Did you hear it? You have been taught, you have read, you have accepted that all 10 of the commandments are binding upon God's people. Right? All of it. You can't pick and choose. You can't do 9 out of 10 or 7 or however many you choose. God said there's 10. And that's it. But his restraining power, his protection is going to be withdrawn from those who refuse by his grace and strength to keep his commandments. Wow. The article goes on to say something like iniquity is becoming so common a thing that it no longer shocks the senses. Do you ever? Yes. We're all that way. You read something, two people were killed over here. Next day it's 10 people. And then it's 25. Then it's 100. It never affects us for the 100 that it did for the 2. We just get used to hearing it all the time. So the enemy's putting it out there, crime and disaster and everything. The enemy imparts to the air a deadly taint. What is it? A deadly taint. Thousands perished by the pestilence. These visitations are to become more and more frequent. Boom, a trumpet. You see? A warning. We must believe that it will become more and more, not less and less. They can pass all kind of laws, do all kind of things, but God has said this is what's going to take place. Just be prepared for it. How do we prepare for it? We'll see it a little bit more because we look. One of the signs of the time is the wars and rumors of wars. Do we not see that? Israel at war. Hezbollah. I mean, you look at that and Syria and Gaza and Ukraine and Russia. My. War's going. That's just a little bit that's going on. They always say 30, 40 wars are taking place anywhere in the world, just any given moment, more than that. But here, interesting, just a few days ago, the Russian foreign minister, you might have read this, he said right here, and he said this at a nuclear warning during the United Nations General Assembly. He meant business. He was there before what? United Nations, and he made this statement to the General

0: assembly. That was on September 28th. That's just, it's okay to date. It's all right. He said, what Europe needs to prepare for a suicide venture. Why? Because he's issued a new nuclear warning during the United Nations talk. In other words, and for all the leaders of the world, he said, you keep messing with me, we're going to get out the nukes. Yes. You don't want that, because then somebody else is going to get it out. Yes. And then what a mess this world's going to be in. Are we really prepared for what will take place with it? Do we understand what takes place when there's a nuclear explosion? All the different things and lasting effects that have in the death, destruction will be almost unheard of. Remember, God said, these things will not take place, what? Unless I warn my people first. Yes. Please take this as a warning.
1: Yes.
0: They'll talk for a while. They always do. Some of the leaders of our countries. But eventually, something happens.
1: Yes.
0: There's some, I almost said nut. I won't say that. Some nut's going to push a button. Can I say, is that all right?
1: Yes, that is right.
0: Somebody deranged. Some crazy person will push a button or do something that's going to cause an end. Or have we entered, possibly, have we entered in this, these events that are taking place, the last days of Earth's history? There has to be a time somewhere to where it's not just going to be warning and then everything subsides for a while or months or 6 months, a year. Somewhere, once it really begins, when God said it's going to continue to get worse and worse, worse, boom! And then where will we be? What will happen? NATO leaders have said this. They said, be careful with a direct conflict with Moscow. Be careful. Why? They said, because they have more nuclear warheads than any other country. That's why.
1: Right.
0: And sometimes they just don't evaluate life, maybe like maybe you do. Mm-hmm. Wars and disasters. Now, how do I prepare? It just says here, we were just not prepared. That's what some of these people said. They went through all these things and are going through them right now. We weren't prepared. Others were prepared, maybe like in Florida, a little more prepared, but there's still disaster. It still happened. But the ones who were caught by surprise. Message to Young People 89 and 90 makes this statement I thought was very interesting. The tempest is coming and we must get ready. I mean, how many times? As long as you come here, you will hear that on and on and on. Tempest is coming. We've got to get ready. We've got to get ready. And then it's like, okay, how do we get ready? Oh, let's go hoard up a bunch of food. Let's get our gas tank. Let's get our tanks full of gas. Right? Let's get ready. Some guy stopped here years ago. I was putting a sign out here in the other lot over here, and it had to do with Sunday and the papacy. And so on and so forth. And man, he aired his truck, flew off of the street out through here and sideways. And here was, you know, I think that, what was it? It was 12 by 16, I think. So it's pretty good size out there. Putting all that on there, had the Pope's picture and change of the commandments and different things and wars and rumors of wars. He jumped out of his truck. I happened to look in the truck, and in the back he had like several rifles up there by that back window. You know how they do up through there? He jumped out of there and said, I see what's going on here. He said, I want to get involved. I've got my guns over here. Let me stand with you. Bro, wait a minute here. It's kind of interesting way some people take stuff. They felt that was their only way, is to meet it head on and do some damage. This tempest, these things are coming. We've got to get ready. But notice this article says this. We've got to get ready for its fury. Not at Sunday brunch. There's fury. The devil is furious, especially with the people of God. Those who try, if you're trying to do what is right, he hates you.
1: Yes.
0: He's going to do everything he possibly can. Just like you say, we get computers down, we get the clock going, this and that, all kind of stuff, just little thing. But he's always piddling. Anything to upset you, to get you discouraged. tempest is coming. We must get ready for its fury. Notice the next work says, get ready for its fury by what? How do I get ready? Is it getting all these things that we just talked about ready? No, by having repentance toward God. Get down and really repent. Clean up your act. Clean up your life, as it were, and faith toward our Lord Jesus Christ. Faith in His Word. Faith in what He has said. Faith in what He has promised. He said, I will take care of you. The time has to come where every earthly support will be cut off. We'll read more of that later on. I mean, this is three parts. We find these things cut off. We're going to have to come to a point we trust God with our very lives. Every meal that we have, the water that we drink, we can't get any. People say that can't happen in this country. Where have you been? Is that okay to say that? Where have you been if you think that can't happen in this country? The stuff that we've seen. I mean, the stuff that's all, you know, on the social media and different things there where people from other country can get somebody and get on their knees and take a sword and take their head off. I sound like animals, doesn't it? Think that can't happen? World War II and Korea and Vietnam, that's not that far away. If you look back, all the inhuman things that happen, like a devilish, the devil is in the wars. Get ready. How do I get ready? With all these things that's coming upon the world, I need to repent. That's what God told Israel all through, right? Repent. Come back to me. Yes. Your bread and water will be sure. I'll take care of you. I've got my eye on you like there's no other on this planet. Think how wonderful that is. Of almost 8 billion people on the planet, God said, I've got such a watchful, loving eye on you like there's nobody else. Man, that's pretty good, isn't it? He knows what we're thinking. He knows how we're reacting. He knows how much stress we can take. And He's right there. He'll let it go almost to the breaking point. And then He shows up, as it were, in a special way. So our faith in Him, Lord, we still trust You. What was the thing? Though He slay me. Was that Job? Though He slay me, yet will I love and or trust Him. Man, we've got to come to that point. Not look around now and say, I don't have enough money to put gas in my car. God can supply that gas. Isn't that right? Somebody show up and give you what you need to put it in there. I don't know how I'm going to make the other house payment. I don't know how I'm going to do it. God said, I'm going to take care of you. Let me do it. And you might be a month or two behind before He shows up, as it were. But He knows that we need that to test our faith. To keep saying, even though it's not there, He'll show up. He'll show up. Why? Because He said she'll show up. This article says, and the Bible said, the Lord will arise and shake terribly the earth. Yes. Now, we can either believe it or not.
1: Yes.
0: He will rise and shake terribly this earth. The earth is being shaken right now. And it's going to continue to get worse. Article here says, notice this, written 125 years ago. Fires will break out unexpectedly. Are you still there?
1: Yes.
0: And no human effort can put them out. It seemed like they just go and they fly planes over and they're doing all kinds of stuff. They just can't put it out till it's done its job. Something's going on. Confusion, collisions, and death without a moment's warning. Just like, boom, what just happened? The end is near, and the message goes on, I underline it, and probation is closing. How final? Isn't that final?
1: Yes.
0: When probation closes?
1: Yes.
0: There's no second chance, as the world tries to preach and teach. That's a devil's theology. Is that okay? Devil's theology. Well, if you don't make it, you got another chance going, nah. You got your lifetime, whatever it might be. It might be 10 years, it might be 90, whatever, 100, whatever. That's it. Probation is going to close. Notice this. And then the encouragement the Bible gives, we need to seek God while He can be found. Seek God while He can be found. If we see these things happening, instead of getting all depressed and tore up, seek God. He is our shelter. He is our provider, right? He is our protector. He is our, you know, He's everything, or He should be to us. And we'll find ourselves not complaining so much like we've got it so bad and we have it so good. Maranatha 174 says this, in the last scenes of this earth's history, war will rage. None of us like it. None of us want to hear it. Those who have been close to it or involved in the military or different things like that, you just don't want to be there. But besides all of that, there will be pestilence. We've read it. That's what the Bible said, Matthew 24, isn't it? Plagues, famines in the land. Waters of the deep. Notice this. Waters of the deep will overflow their boundaries. Somebody needs to listen. The waters of the deep will overflow their boundaries. Property and life will be destroyed by fire and flood. Notice this. We should keep preparing for the mansions that Christ has gone to prepare for them that love him. That's what we're preparing for. That mansion that he has prepared for me. Got my name up there over the door. Isn't that right? Already made it. Why? Because he knows all about me. He knows what I like. He knows what you like. So I don't think it's going to be all mansions to be the same. I don't know. That's just let me talk. You just go on. Yeah. Because we're different, aren't we? And he knows that we are. And different likes and dislikes. And God's going to make us happy. He says, I know Kenny. I know what he likes. I'm going to make this just for him. So we don't want to disappoint him and not show up and occupy that home that he has made for us. Oh, I love that. And what about the open borders and all the things that's happening? Crimes and illnesses and, I'm going to use the term slavery. I'm going to talk more about that as we go on. Because we are told, and we can read, that slavery is going to be reestablished in this country before Jesus comes. Just before probation closes. Isn't that an interesting thought? How can that be? If we try to think back the way that it used to be, or is there a different way that the enemy can enslave us? Yes. We have to realize one report gave there's at least 30 million people in the world that live in slavery. Yes. Are you still with me? That's a lot of people. Yes. And you dare not call it slavery, would you? Wow. Yeah, absolutely. Absolutely. We'll talk about that as we go along here. And as we see, the supply chain, you remember the longshoremen, right? All of a sudden, when that was going to go, everything was going to absolutely fall apart. When they went on strike, 45 to 50,000 workers. Unions will revive in the last days. We're told that years ago. Do you realize they had strikes back, one of them I traced back to 1619. 1619, there was people striking. Because they wanted more. Interesting. But that is one of the signs of the end before Jesus comes. Railroad had a dandy strike in 1885. 1768, the tailors, the people who make suits and things, went on strike. And right quick, they wanted to give them what they wanted to put them back to work. The railroad could not be shut down because of food and supplies, and so they did. The longshoremen, after 3 days, what 3 days? 3 or 4 days, all of a sudden they're put right back to work because they got what they wanted, part of it, and they wanted to wait till after the election before they straighten out the rest of the contract. Their boss offered them, as it were, $3 an hour, and they wanted $4 more an hour. And as soon as they got the four, they went back to work. And then there's other things. Boeing, the airplane manufacturer, they've got 33,000 people on strike right now. They're losing billions of dollars. That will affect our country. Longshoremen strike estimated anywhere between $2 billion per week to $4.5 billion. One guy said $4.5 billion a day. Did you get? So a lot of people have different thoughts. Billions of dollars a day. The country can't stand it. And then we can't have the supplies shipped in. 30-some ships were waiting out there waiting to be unloaded. The stuff was going to rotten. People were trying to get airplanes in and different things. The country was in a mess after 3 days. We threw up our hands and said, put these guys back to work. We've got to have them. What are you going to do? That lasts for a month or so. Where will we be? We won't be able to go to market and get our bread. It's interesting. There's a little book, I don't know how many of you have it, called Country Living. Country Living, it's page 10 says this. Trade unions will be one of the agencies that will bring upon the earth a time of trouble, such as not been since the world began. What's going to bring it about? Yeah. See, we've known that. You've read it. I've read it for umpteen years, and sometimes we're just not paying attention to it. Trade unions are going to bring about time of trouble.
2: Wow.
0: The work of the people of God is to prepare for the events of the future. What is our work? To prepare for the events of the future, which will soon come upon us in blinding force. Interesting, isn't it? Unions are one of the signs of the last days. Now notice this, we'll say, because a lot of people belong to unions and they, and if you haven't read and you know, bless your hearts, you still need to hear it. You still need to hear. They may be church members, but while they belong to unions, they cannot possibly keep the commandments of God. For to belong to these unions means to disregard the entire Decalogue. That's pretty heavy duty. Now why? Where do you get that? Where do you get all that? Because notice there in Exodus 20, the commandments, thou shalt love the Lord God with what? All thy heart, with all thy soul, and all thy strength, and all thy mind, having no other gods before him. And then the article goes on, how can these men obey these words and form combinations that rob the poorer class the advantage of just, which justly belongs to them, preventing them from buying or selling except under certain conditions? Isn't that interesting? Yeah. See, most of us go, oh, boy. It either is or it isn't. We either look at it as a warning or not, or be a part of it, or not be a part of it. But you can see where men are forced to do things they don't want to do. And it takes from one to another. So we have to be very careful with that. I've had my share of labor problems with the unions in the years past. I've had them follow me home. Say, I know where you live. I know where the kids go to school. I know where this. I know where that. I've had them bust windows and different things out of buildings as a building because I would not follow what they wanted. So I understand it's a force type thing. I know there's a lot of good maybe that comes out of it, but we need to pay attention to it. Warning. Country Living, page 12. Those who claim to be children of God are in no case to bind up with labor unions that are formed or shall be formed. This the Lord forbids. Cannot those who study the prophecy see and understand what is before us? Now that's pretty heavy duty. And sometimes it takes some study and it takes to look into things and try to find out so that we're sure what we do is the right thing to do. It's not popular to talk about it. People's eyes get big and they, oh my land, what am I going to do? God can take care of you. He can take care of me. But it does take faith. We're living in a time that maybe we are just not prepared for what's coming on this earth. Because we've not studied, because we've not prayed about it, or we just don't want to. To be prepared, you'll be able to live like kings and queens in that little time of trouble. We'll talk more about that. Foods, lands, houses, things that we should be taking care of before they crush us. And they will. The counsel is good. God loves us. He's wanting us to be ready. And we'll look at slavery and different things that are taking place, and will continue to take place until Jesus shall come. We'll read Spirit of Prophecy. We'll read some Bible passages. I think will make sense to us because we want to be ready. I love that song I learned in Sabbath school. I want to be ready when Jesus comes. Earth's treasures grow dim while I'm waiting for him. Lord, keep me till Jesus comes. Let's pray, shall we? Loving Father in heaven, thank you for your precious word. Thank you for the warning that you're giving us. Sometimes it's distasteful. It comes in our mouth. It doesn't taste well, but Lord, I know it's for our own good. Help us to be receptive of the truth that you have and be prepared for your coming. In Jesus' name, amen. Thank you for joining us. Again, we appreciate all that you do for the Behold the Lamb and other ministries around the world. Continue to pray. Jesus is coming soon. We want to be ready. We just want to be prepared. God bless you.
2: Hello and welcome back, friends. It is nearly overwhelming to witness events of prophecy occurring in such quick successions of time. 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His last words in his message were, "Man, we have people dying out here. We need help. We need help." 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Again, our message for today was entitled, "We Were Just Not Prepared, Part 1. 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That is Central Time. 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And we encourage you to like and subscribe to our Behold the Lamb Ministries YouTube channel and look for us on Facebook. Dear friends, until next time, may our precious Lord continue to richly bless you and yours.

Good evening, ladies and gentlemen. I'm very glad to be back with you again this evening. And our topic for tonight is what nature says about conflict and destiny. But before we commence, let's have a word of prayer together. Our loving Heavenly Father, we thank you for our life. We thank you for your word. And we thank you for the world of nature. As we investigate both this evening, we pray, dear Lord, that your Spirit will guide and direct us into all knowledge and truth. Please be with us now, we pray, in Jesus' name. Amen. You may recall that last time we were together, we spoke about what nature says about origin and purpose. And we came to the conclusion quite clearly, in fact, that nature shows us that God created us. And we used as an example this living plant in this non-living pot. And we saw that actually speaks to us about our origin, because it shows that life produces life and like produces like, and that things deteriorate over time. They are all scientific facts. They are things that we observe in nature. They are also things that we can read in the Bible, God's holy word. So not only did God create us, that's our origin, which we spoke about last time, but we also know that the purpose for our creation was to have loving relationships, have wholesome relationships. And we spoke about three. We spoke about our relationship with God, that vertical relationship. We spoke about our relationship with each other, the horizontal relationship. And one which we shouldn't forget about, especially during this series of Nature's Lesson Book, is our relationship with nature. And we quickly looked at the companionship with in budgerigars. They love companionship. We looked also at family relationships amongst geese and meerkats. And we even saw that human beings can have relationships with nature when we spoke about the greater honey guide, how it indicates where honey might be for the honey hunters as such. But above all, we saw that these loving relationships are part of our makeup. We are all made to have loving, wholesome relationships. We also saw that God's assessment of what he created was very good. He stood back, as it were, like that master creator, that master designer that he is, and he said, "That is very good." And so the situation, if we could sum it up in these words, would be like our perfect creator created perfect people for perfect relationships in a perfect environment. But folks, in my mind at first, that presents somewhat of a dilemma. Let me explain by going through three very short stories in quick succession. Where we used to live, behind us there was this big tree in which there was living a family of kookaburras. It was a good nuclear family, you could say. There was mum and dad and two children. And the baby kookaburras couldn't venture out of the nest, but within a few days, a peck order developed within these two baby kookaburras. And you can see an enhanced version of a photo of those two baby kookaburra chicks there. One is picking upon the other. That's the peck order there. One day when I went out, I saw at the base of the tree one of the little kookaburras, one of the little baby kookaburras. Obviously, it had been kicked out of the nest by the other, I assume, being the weaker and the stronger there in the peck order, saw to its demise. I ask, what is very good about that? Let me give you another illustration. A few years ago, my family and I went on safari to southern Africa in search of the big five, the rhino, the elephant, the buffalo, the lion, and the leopard. And here you can see two of the big five in close proximity. You see here the predator and the prey. And when I first saw that, I thought, well, this is very good that these two animals in opposition can be so close to each other. But then again, I ask, if you are a buffalo especially, what is very good about this? And the third short story happened about 20 years ago when one of our veterinarians was called out on Christmas afternoon to a house in suburbia. And that morning, a little girl was given a small dog, a small puppy dog. But in the afternoon, that little puppy became, well, we could say Christmas dinner for a python.
And unfortunately, the end of the story was that there was three victims in this story. There was the puppy that was crushed to death. There was the python that had bitten off more than it could chew, quite literally. And then there was the victim in the little girl who had received this Christmas present, but even within one day, it had died. Folks, what's very good about any of these stories? This is the dilemma. And a common denominator in these stories is death. And if we look at further examples of nature, we can see that there are many memorial images of conflict and death. And it's not just in our lifetime. It's been going on for thousands and thousands of years. Where's the evidence for that? It's in the fossil record. Billions of dead things buried in rock layers all over the earth. And so the dilemma which really causes us to ask this question is, how come things were very good at the start of creation, but now in our time, they're very bad? Something has happened in between here to take what was very good and turn it into something which is very bad. Very good creation, now we see death and conflict. And it is here, folks, that we need a little bit of help from God's word to see what happened. And in fact, it's very clear that there is a great cosmic controversy which is in progress even as we speak. And what we're going to look at today is how this cosmic controversy commenced and what's been the result of that in part. Then we'll look at our destiny. So let's take God's holy word, the Bible, and let's look at how this great war started. And to do that, we're going to turn toward the middle of the Bible to Isaiah chapter 14, and we're going to read one passage in the Bible here, which helps us to understand what happened. Isaiah chapter 14 and verse 12. And it reads, "How you are fallen from heaven, O Lucifer, son of the morning." Here God is actually addressing Lucifer. "How you are cut down to the ground, you who weakened the nations." Now, before I read the next verse, I want you to count how many I's I read as we go through this verse. God goes on and says, "For you have said in your heart, I will ascend into heaven. I will exalt my throne above the stars of God. I will also sit on the mount of the congregation on the farthest sides of the north. I will ascend above the heights of the clouds. I'll be like the Most High." Who's the Most High here? Quite right, God. Lucifer here is saying that I am going to be just like God. He rebelled against God in heaven because he wanted to be better than what he was. He was the top angel. He had a preeminent position, yet he still wanted to be more. I call this eye disease, a case of eye disease, and I'm not talking about the ophthalmic type. I'm talking about the eye, the self type. Why would Lucifer want to rebel against God? Let's just turn over a few pages here to Ezekiel chapter 28, not very far on, to Ezekiel chapter 28 and verse 17, and we'll have a look and see what that tells us as to the reason why. Ezekiel chapter 28 and verse 17, and it reads, "Your heart was lifted up because of your beauty." Let's just pause there, because in the margin of my Bible, I see that there's another translation or interpretation for the phrase here or clause, "my heart" or "your heart was lifted up." And I see there that it's meaning proud. In other words, Lucifer was a proud angel. And if you look at the center in the English language, at least, of the center letter in pride, it's again I. This was the seed of his rebellion. He wasn't content with the blessings that Jesus gave him. And so he decided that he was going to rebel. And in actual fact, one writer has said, if pride and selfishness were laid aside, 5 minutes would remove most difficulties. And I think there's a lot of truth in that statement. So here we have proud Lucifer rebelling against God in heaven. And to what did it lead? Let's see what the result is. Come over to the last book of the Bible, Revelation chapter 12, and we'll read verses 7 through to 9.
Revelation chapter 12, verses 7 through to 9, to see the result of this rebellion. And it reads, "And war broke out in heaven. Michael and his angels fought with the dragon, and the dragon and his angels fought, but they did not prevail, nor was a place found for them in heaven any longer." Now we might ask, who's the dragon here? The next verse gives us the answer. So the great dragon was cast out, that serpent of old called the devil and Satan, who deceives. Remember that word, because we'll come back to that. Who deceives the whole world. He was cast to the earth, and his angels were cast out with him. So what we see here, that the rebellion resulted in a war in heaven and Satan was cast to the earth. And in fact, it talks about a third of the angels who chose to follow him. And that's important when I select that word chose, because that's exactly what they did. A third of the angels chose to follow Satan, known once as Lucifer. And the important point there is that our God is not a God of force. Our God is a God of choice. And so we see that whilst Lucifer may have a third of the angels, that leaves how many on God's side? Yes, two-thirds. Two-thirds of the angels God still has on his side there. Well, what did Satan do on earth? And that's why I asked you to remember that word, deceives, because that's exactly what he does on earth. He deceives. He attempted to deceive people into believing that God's way was not the right way, was not the best way. And guess what? It hasn't changed. Thousands of years have occurred since this story, but it still hasn't changed one bit. I remember reading a story of a young man called Derek Ramiro, a boy he was at the time, when he was given a pet Burmese python as a gift, as a pet. I can probably think of better things to have than a Burmese python. Well, Derek loved this Burmese python. It was only about 25 centimetres when he received it, but over a period of 7 or 8 years, it grew into a massive 3.5-metre snake, and it was about 40 kilos. That's some snake. And then on the 20th of July, 1993, this loyal, I'm sure he would have thought, snake turned on Derek and actually crushed him. And it was reported with the Associated Press online that the nature of the snake just seemed to change. All of a sudden, he was very aggressive and he was hissing and he strangled Derek. He was 15 years old at the time, and it strangled him to death. Things are not always as they seem. And Derek was not the first person to be deceived by a serpent. Eve of Adam and Eve fame was also. And that's what Satan did. He used the guise of a serpent to deceive Eve. And we're going to read a little bit about that now. If we come back to Genesis chapter 3, and we can read the first 6 verses, and then we'll skip just down to verse 13, and we can read the account of what happened. It says, "Now the serpent was more cunning than any beast of the field which the Lord God had made. And he said to the woman, 'Has God indeed said, you shall not eat of every tree of the garden?' And the woman said to the serpent, 'We may eat of the tree of the trees of the garden, but of the fruit of the tree which is in the midst of the garden, God has said, you shall not eat it, nor shall you touch it, lest you die.' Then the serpent said to the woman, 'You will not surely die, for God knows that in the day you eat of it, your eyes will be opened, and you will be like God, knowing good and evil.' So when the woman saw that the tree was good for food, that it was pleasant to the eyes, and it was a tree desirable to make one wise, she took of its fruit and ate. She also gave to her husband with her, and he ate." There we see a brief account, and actually let's just read verse 13 as well, because we see that word there again. "And the Lord God said to the woman, 'What is this you have done?' The woman said, 'The serpent deceived me, and I ate.'" Folks, Eve was fooled here. She was deceived. And as we've said, things are not always as they seem. Here we have
a picture of the Judas tree, so called because it is the tree, allegedly, that Judas actually hung himself. But even outside of that, we see that it is a very dangerous tree for honey-seeking bees. You see, the bees are attracted to the tree in search of pollen and in search of the aroma, but the tree actually exudes a poisonous opiate. And so as they are collecting pollen, they imbibe this opiate, and then they die and they fall at the base of the tree. And so the tree seems good for these honeybees, but it causes their death. And so other honeybees can see what's at the base of the tree. They can see that there are dead bees there, but they still continue to imbibe this opiate as they search for pollen. Sometimes things that are very well dressed, as we'll read in a moment, can be dangerous. All of these fungi here, they're beautifully bright coloured fungi, are actually poisonous for us. And I think it was seeing something like this that a writer wrote, it is notable that nearly all the poisonous fungi are scarlet or speckled, and the wholesome ones brown or grey, as if to show us that things arising out of darkness and decay are always most deadly when they are well dressed. See, if we want to eat a mushroom, that's what it looks like. Not very attractive, not dressed very well. And one thing that you can be assured of, folks, is that Satan will always put something in great clothing. Things are always well dressed. Things are not always as they seem. He uses all sorts of different methods to deceive us, because he is the master of deception. And we can see three methods that he uses, and probably these three methods generally cover all different types of ways. If we reread verse 6, Genesis chapter 3 and verse 6, and in here you'll note that there's actually three ways. I'll bring them to your attention after we read the verse. It says, so when the woman saw that the tree was good for food, and that it was pleasant to the eyes, and a tree desirable to make one wise, she took of its fruit and ate. She also gave to her husband with her, and he ate. There we can see the three methods. We see, first of all, the physical. It was good for food. It tasted good. And then we see the mental. Satan is appealing to her mental senses. It's pleasant to the eyes. And the third, of course, was the spiritual. She wanted to be like God. Verse 5 tells us that she could be like God if she just partook of this tree that she was forbidden to partake of. And so Satan appeals to our physical senses, our mental and our spiritual senses. He does the same thing to us today. He did it to Jesus. If we think of the time that he was in the wilderness, and you can read about this in Matthew chapter 4, you can see there that the first thing that he did to Jesus, he said, you must be hungry, Jesus. Why don't you turn these rocks into bread? And then he went through the mental, and then he went to the spiritual. He said, if you just do this, you can have all of this. Just bow down and worship me. Satan always uses these senses. And we can see here there can be the lust of the flesh and the lust of the eyes and the pride of life through which Satan works. What was the result of Adam and Eve's sin, their fall? Well, I want you to note first, before we read these verses, I want you to note how things were before the fall. We've already said that our perfect Creator created perfect people for perfect relationships in a perfect environment. Let's put that in tabular form. And we can see here that those relationships relate to self as well. We have this self-worth, not because we in and of ourselves are worthy, but because we were created in the image of God. We're going to talk a bit more about that next time. But when we're created in the image of God, we can esteem that image in self. And so they were worthy. They felt worthy because they were created in that image. They're also friends with God. God was someone to be a friend of. And we can read in Genesis chapter 3 that they used to walk in the cool of the afternoon with God.
Before sin, they loved each other with an undying love. And we can also read that they cared for nature. They had dominion over nature, but the Hebrew word there means they cared, infers a great deal of care for nature. And above all, their destiny was eternal life. It was just to go on and on. However, when Adam and Eve sinned, what then happened? Well, we'll see that there's conflict for every one of those relationships. There was conflict within self. There was conflict with the relationship with God. There was certainly conflict in relationships with each other. There was conflict with relationship with nature. And we see, and maybe this is the worst of the lot in some ways, their destiny had totally changed. Let's just read a little bit of that. And we're going to pick it up in verse 8, Genesis chapter 3 and verse 8. And it says, "And they," that's Adam and Eve, "heard the sound of the Lord God walking in the garden in the cool of the day. And Adam and his wife hid themselves from the presence of the Lord among the trees of the garden. Then the Lord God called to Adam and said, 'Where are you?'" Why would he say, "Where are you?" He knew where they were, but he wanted to make a point and said, "We normally have a good relationship at this time of the day. We normally go walking. Where are you?" So he said, "I heard your voice in the garden, and I was" what? "I was afraid because I was naked and I hid myself." There, friends, we notice a tremendous change. From esteeming this image of God in them, they now felt shameful. They now had this guilt in their hearts because of sin. So we can see a reversal of this relationship from something that was very good within to something now which is shameful and guilty and horrible. But that's not the last of it. Let's read on to verses 17 down through to 19. "Then to Adam he said, 'Because you have heeded the voice of your wife and have eaten from the tree of which I commanded you, saying, you shall not eat of it, cursed is the ground for your sake. In toil you shall eat of it all the days of your life. Both thorns and thistles it shall bring forth for you, and you shall eat the herb of the field. In the sweat of your face you shall eat bread till you return to the ground. For out of it you were taken, for dust you are, and to dust you shall return.'" Let's fill in the other lines in this table. We can see quite clearly now from verses 8 through to 10, that they don't have this forever friendship with God now. Instead of being a friend forever, he's now someone that they're apart from, they're afraid of. There's this separation. Sin has caused this separation between them and God. And as far as love for each other is concerned, we haven't read this verse, but I encourage you to do so. It'll actually be in your notes, so make quite sure you follow up on that. In chapter 4 and verse 8, we see there that Cain kills Abel. There can't be much love there. So that loving relationship that they have with each other has also changed. It even changed with nature. And we see now that there's this distress in nature. Adam would work hard in the field. There'd be thorns and thistles where there once wasn't. We can see that the nature relationship had also changed. But perhaps the worst, as I said before, was this change from eternal life to a dismal death. So what we see now, friends, is this disobedience has caused a complete reversal for something that was very good. When God stood back and he said, "This is very good," now we see just a few chapters on that things are very bad, from what was eternal life now to this dramatic death, from this perfect Eden which God created now to this imperfect world. So if we summarize the state of events now, we can see that we still have our perfect Creator, but now there is imperfect people having imperfect relationships in an imperfect environment we call the world. And you only need to turn on the 7 o'clock news or read the morning newspaper and you'll see all sorts of terrible stories. You'll see war, you'll see terrorism, you'll see people who are ill in hospital, you'll see environmental problems, you'll see starving nations all over the world. People are still suffering.
And so a question which is often asked of people is, why is our world still suffering from sin? And for this answer, we need to turn to St. Paul's writings to the book of Romans. Over in the New Testament, Romans chapter 5 and verse 12. Turn with me and follow along as I read Romans chapter 5 and verse 12. It says, therefore, just as through one man sin entered the world. Who was that man? Yes, Adam. And death through sin, and thus death spread to all men because how many sinned? Because all sinned. So what we see here, the results of Adam and Eve's disobedience have been passed on, in fact, to all, both in desire and effect. To be quite frank, we sometimes desire to sin. We actually choose to sin, just like Adam and Eve did. And the effects have also passed on to us as well. And the worst effect, I suppose, is death. And it doesn't matter to which corner of the globe you go to, you will see that there are stories about how death entered into the world, how conflict entered into the world. Matter of fact, Lucien Levy-Bruhl wrote this, a myth which turns up frequently in this part of the world and is in any case quite widely distributed elsewhere, explains the origin of death as a consequence of what? A consequence of disobedience. And we can see this quite clearly in this land. If we take the Murray River Aboriginal legend of how death came into the world, it goes something like this. There was this great spirit, Nurali, and a bat called Bonelia. And Nurali and Bonelia actually created the world, created order out of chaos. Sounds familiar, doesn't it? And then after that, I suppose Bonelia was a little bit tired, Bonelia the bat, so Bonelia the bat went and rested in a tree. And Bonelia gave specific instructions to human beings. Do not disturb me while I'm having a sleep in this tree. Unfortunately, some woman who had been out gathering firewood went up to the tree and they knocked on the tree with some firewood and woke Bonelia up. As a result of that disobedience, death came into the world, according to the Murray River Aboriginal legend. And what was the consequence of that? Let's look at another Aboriginal legend, this time the Bundaba flood story. We see as a consequence of disobedience, rain came and the water covered all of the earth. However, a man and a woman and an animal survived in a boat. And a bird with a leaf came along and it signaled that there was some land that now had appeared above the waters. And they landed on a mountain, but everybody else drowned. Does that sound familiar with something else that you've heard? In fact, there's many stories like this. An anthropologist by the name of Richard Andre has studied 88 similar flood stories. Not exactly the same, but similar. And another anthropologist, B.C. Nelson, has discovered another 41 flood stories like this throughout the different cultures of the world. We might ask ourselves, what does God's word say about such a flood? Well, it comments on it, as I'm sure you know. Come to Genesis chapter 7. Genesis chapter 7, and we'll have a look at verses 17 to 19. Now the flood was on the earth 40 days. The waters increased and lifted up the ark, and it rose high above the earth. The waters prevailed and greatly increased on the earth, and the ark moved about on the surface of the waters, and the waters prevailed exceedingly on the earth, and all, how much? All the high hills under the whole heaven were covered. So we see here that the Bible does comment on this universal cataclysmic flood. It rained to the degree and waters came up through the earth to the extent that the entire earth, not just part of it, this is not a localized flood here, folks, but the entire earth was covered. That's what God's word says. But do we see evidence of that in the world of nature? And the answer is, yes, we do. Again,
Let's return to the fossil record. Billions of dead things buried in rock layers, laid down by water all over the world. It's not so much that there's fossils there that give evidence of this universal cataclysmic flood. It is how the fossils formed there. You see, contrary to perhaps a lot of popular belief today, to become fossilized, a plant or animal must usually have hard parts, such as bone, shell, or wood. It must be buried quickly. Must be what? Buried quickly to prevent decay and must be undisturbed throughout the long process. Yet what do we hear? Well, they weren't buried quickly. These things took, well, up to millions of years to form. But here these scientists, these paleontologists actually say they must be buried quickly. Do we have an example of that today in our generation? Answer, yes. Mount St. Helens erupted in May 1980.

Now, this is what is quite amazing. What astonished the scientists were the features such as the 25 feet thick deposit that consisted of thousands of thin layers. This 25 feet thick series of layers was formed in less than one day. In fact, it took only about how much? 3 hours. That's all. 3 hours. Yet even scientific belief has led us to understand and to think that things like this took thousands of years, even millions of years. Not so, folks. And the example in nature of Mount St. Helens shows that. You can go to the great fish beds of California, to the dinosaur beds on every continent, including this one. And you'll see that these things formed rapidly. Here you see the picture of a fossil here of a fish, which is having lunch of another smaller fish, I assumed. How can that take a long period of time to form? It would either swim away, rot away, or run away. Clearly, nature shows us that there is a cataclysmic flood which covered the entire world. And yes, it infers that many animals died in that, but there was enough preserved to form the animal kingdom as we know it today. How were they preserved? Answer, Noah's Ark. And just a little bit of information of Noah's Ark I might mention, because some people might think, well, how could they all fit on Noah's Ark? That's a very good question. I wondered that myself for years. Well, a scientist by the name of John Woodmerape actually did a feasibility study to see would everything fit on the Ark. And the answer is yes. And this is what he put forward. He showed that the size of Noah's Ark was around about 522 railroad cars, each of those holding 240 sheep. And believe it or not, the average size of the animals on the ark were less than the size of a sheep. Only 11%, according to his calculations, were larger than the size of a sheep. And only 8,000 different types of animals are required to re-establish the non-marine life that we know of today. Only 8,000 different types. And so on the ark, there had to be 8,000 different types. We also know that there was room, according to his calculations, for feed as well. 15% of the volume of the ark was kept for feed for that period of time that the animals were there. And he also mentioned that 9.4% of the ark would have stored water. And why on earth they wanted to have water there, I don't know. I would have thought there would have been plenty of water all around the place, but apparently there was even room for water on the ark. We might ask ourselves, though, why the need for a flood? Why the need for the ark? Let's have a look at Genesis chapter 6, back in that book of beginnings to Genesis chapter 6, and we'll read verses 11 and 12. This is the reason. The earth was also corrupt before God, and the earth was filled with violence. So God looked upon the earth, and indeed it was corrupt, for all flesh had corrupted their way on the earth. Folks, the reason for the flood was because God needed to perform this massive clean-up operation on the world. You've heard of Clean Up Australia Day, where we all get out and hopefully, many of us at least, and start cleaning up the rubbish which is around our great nation here. Well, this is like Clean Up the World Day. There was so much corruption, there was so much violence at the time that the place needed to be cleaned up. We needed a fresh start, in a nutshell. And if we have a look at verse 5, just come back up to verse 5, you'll see, then the Lord saw that the wickedness of man was great in the earth, and that every intent of the thoughts of his heart was only evil continually. Imagine thinking evil things continually. That's what mankind was like at that time. And it's very similar to our situation, folks. It's very similar. In this great land of ours, we know just recently, if you think back the last couple of weeks, there was a leading politician who actually said that his own party was full of corruption. It's not criticizing the opposition parties, he's criticizing his own party. He said, we're full of corruption and we need to get this out.

0: And this great city here has been voted the safest city in the land only about 2 weeks ago. And I thought to myself, I've lost count of how many people have been stabbed to death over the last month, and yet this is the safest city in Australia? It's because there's violence everywhere. However, there is hope, friends. There is hope. And we can read about that hope in John chapter 14. Turn with me to John chapter 14. And here we'll see, I think, some of the most comforting words in the entire Bible. John chapter 14. These words are in red because Jesus was speaking to his disciples, and let me give you the context here. The disciples were concerned about events in their day. And so Jesus replied to their concerns and to their worries, and he said, "Let not your heart be troubled. You believe in God, believe also in me." Let's just pause there. You see, were these words just written for the disciples? Yes or no? No, they weren't. They were written for everybody who would read these words. Now, I'm not exactly sure how things are going in your life, but I can tell you this, friend, that these words apply to you as well. And you may be worried about something in your life, but you can take great comfort and consolation from these words. When Jesus says, "Let not your heart be troubled," you can believe it, friend. He says, "Don't worry about this. You believe in me, and you'll be right." And then he goes on and he explains why we can have this great hope. And he says, "In my Father's house are many mansions. If it were not so, I would have told you. I go to prepare a place for you. And if I go and prepare a place for you, I will come again and receive you to myself, that where I am, there you may be also." Where is our hope in this, folks? It's in the fact that Jesus is coming back again to take us home to be with him. We may think this place is hell on earth. Our lives may be the worst that you can imagine. I don't know exactly what's happening in your life. It could be better or worse than mine. But I know from my experience, I don't want to live the rest of my life here in the world the way it is. And I have great hope in the fact that Jesus has said here in these marvelous words, learn them off by heart if you can. He says, "Let not your heart be troubled, just don't worry, I'm coming back to take you home. I'm preparing a mansion for you," and it must be a beauty because he's been preparing it for 2,000 years, nearly. Quite clearly, this speaks of our eternal destiny. Our destiny is to be with God. It's always been God's desire. Let's pray to him that it is our desire here this evening to be with God. God has always wanted to be with his people. That's why he has put in place the plans about which we're going to be discussing over the next few nights. Because that is our destiny, to be home with Jesus. And we might ask ourselves, well, where is this home? Where is Jesus going to take us? Come over a little further toward the back of the Bible to Hebrews chapter 11. Hebrews chapter 11. This is a great chapter. It's called the faith chapter of Hebrews, of the Bible. And we're going to look at verse 10. And we'll see where this home is, this mansion that Jesus is preparing for us, in fact, is now. And verse 10 says, "For he," let's just pause there, that "he" refers to Abraham. This actually is talking about Abraham, the ancient patriarch, talking about his great hope. And it says, "For Abraham waited for," what? "Waited for the city which has foundations, whose builder and maker is God." And so we can see here that it includes a city, and not only is it a city that's just been built by human beings, much more than that, is one built by God. Now, can you think of a place, a city on earth, that God has actually built himself? Yes or no? No, you can't. Nor can I. So where is this city? Fortunately, verse 16 tells us. Come down and look at verse 16. But now they desire a better, that is a what? A heavenly country. Therefore, God is not ashamed to be called their God, for he has prepared for them a city. This is great news, folks. When Jesus takes us home, he's going to be taking us home to a heavenly city in which he has built a mansion, which has been prepared by God. And this city has a name. Let's turn and see what this name is. Revelation chapter 21, the first couple of verses of Revelation chapter 21, and we'll actually see that this city has a name. And John is writing these words. In fact, as he writes, I suppose, in between writing, he's looking up there into heaven. And John says, now I saw a new heaven and a new earth, for the first heaven and the first earth had passed away. Also, there was no more sea. Then I, John, saw the holy city, the New Jerusalem. What's it called? It's called the New Jerusalem. And just see where he sees this city coming to. He says, I saw the New Jerusalem coming down out of heaven. So John is standing on earth and he looks up and he sees the New Jerusalem and he sees it coming down. So where is the New Jerusalem going to be eventually? Yes, it's going to be here on earth. And he says it's going to be prepared as a bride, adorned for her husband. Now, we don't have time to actually go into a description of this city, of this New Jerusalem, but it's mentioned a little bit later here in chapter 21. And so if you read particularly verses 16 through to 21, you'll see that it's a massive city. It's about 1,500 miles around. It's a square. It's got a wall of jasper. The city and the streets are made of gold. It's got gates of huge pearls. It's got foundation stones of gems. And you can read a better description of that there. But what's so special about this city? If that's not enough, let's have another look. And verses 4 and 5 give us some indication here. And God will wipe away every tear from their eyes. There shall be no more death, nor sorrow, nor crying. There shall be no more pain, for the former things have what? The former things have passed away. What Jesus is speaking about here, friends, is the fact that you may have death. There wouldn't be a person in this room, I don't think, that has not experienced death within the family or within friendships. And quite clearly here, it's talking about there being no more of that, no more sorrow, no more crying, no more pain, because those things on the new earth have all passed away. Imagine never having to go to visit a hospital again, never having to go to visit a cemetery again or a psychologist again. Because those things that caused you to go to those places have all passed away. And I still think there's even better news yet. Have a look here at verse 3. Just come back to verse 3. And he says, and I, John, heard a loud voice from heaven saying, behold, the tabernacle of God is what? Is with men. And he will dwell with them. That's the second with there. And they shall be his people. God himself will be with them and be their God. What do we notice here? Remember when I said earlier that God has always wanted to be with his creation because he loves and cares for his creation? We can see here on the new earth and in the new Jerusalem that God is yet again going to be with his people. Three times in verse 3 it says that. That means emphasis. We need to take that to heart. We need to understand that fully and clearly. That three times means that's sure and that's certain. We can see that at the end of verse 5 as well. When God says to John, write, for these words are true and faithful. What we see here, what's so special, is that God is going to be there. It's going to be a perfect place with no death, no sorrow, no crying, and no pain. And what I want to do now is to slot that back into a table that tells us the before the fall and the after the new Jerusalem comes down to earth. In other words, what happened in the first Eden and what we can call the new earth, the new heaven, the second Eden. We can see here that verse 3 talks about this perfect relationship being restored together with God. We have this great chasm, this separation caused by sin, now gone. And we have a perfect relationship with God as Adam and Eve once had in that Garden of Eden. But it doesn't end there, folks. We can look back here to Isaiah and we can see other things. These were prophesied many years ago by Isaiah, but we can certainly see how they apply to the new earth. And in fact, it tells us very clearly in Isaiah chapter 65, and we'll pick it up at verse 17. Isaiah chapter 65 and verse 17. And here Isaiah is saying, for behold, he's writing these words, I create, God of course doing it, I create new heavens and a new earth, and the former shall not be remembered or come to mind, but be glad and rejoice, however, in what I create. For behold, I create a what? Jerusalem as a rejoicing and her people a joy. Quite clearly, this is referring to the future. This is referring to the new Jerusalem. Now let's just skip down to the last part of verse 22. And it says, and my elect shall long enjoy the work of their hands. This is talking about enjoying what you do in the world of nature as well. They shall not labor in vain nor bring forth children for trouble, for they shall be the descendants of the blessed of the Lord and their offspring with them. It shall come to pass that before they call, I will answer. And while they are still speaking, I will hear. And listen to this. The wolf and the lamb shall feed together. The lion shall eat straw like the ox, and dust shall be the serpent's food. They shall not hurt nor destroy in all my holy mountain, says the Lord. That's great news. What's talking about here in Isaiah is the restoration of relationships to how they were back in the days of the Garden of Eden, when we had those perfect relationships with perfect people in a perfect environment. And so to pop in the blanks in our table, we can see that that relationship with self now is one of joy. And there's many other parts of the Bible which talks about that restoration of relationship with self. And we've already spoken about that perfect relationship with God being restored. And we can see that there's a unity of love with others. No longer will we be going around doing nasty things and killing each other, being violent and corrupt. We'll have this perfect relationship with each other. Our relationship will come back into harmony with nature. And no longer will nature be one that is hard to work with. And most importantly, as it mentions there toward the end of Isaiah 65, their restoration to eternal life will also be complete. Folks, these words are true and faithful. They're absolutely certain, and you can believe it. And some people come to me and say, well, that's the point. We just can't believe that. Folks, we can believe it in faith. We really can. I've had some background with dairy cattle, and I can't understand still everything with dairy cattle. For instance, I can't understand how a black cow can eat green grass under a blue sky and a golden sun and produce white milk. Can you? How does a black cow produce white milk? I don't know. Not fully, even though I've got some background in that area. But I do know that it does, because people see it and drink it every day. We all came here in a motor vehicle this evening. Probably no horse and buggy people coming here tonight. I'm sure that many people who drove their motor vehicle don't fully understand exactly how that vehicle works. I know I don't, particularly these new computerized jobs. We can believe this, folks. The Bible is all about that. And the next question people often ask at this point is, well, how do you get these rewards? How do you get to heaven? And this is going to be our last text for this evening. have left in some ways the best to last. Come to Galatians chapter 3 and verse 29. Galatians chapter 3 and verse 29. It's only a short text, but it's full of meaning. And it reads, and if you are whose? If you are Christ's, then you are Abraham's seed and heirs according to the promise. What was Abraham promised? He was promised that he would be a citizen of that eternal city, the New Jerusalem. We read about it a few minutes ago. It was promised to Abraham 4,000 years or so ago. If we be Christ's, we can be considered just like Abraham. And the big question is, well, how do we be Christ? I want to be Christ. How can we be Christ's? I'm going to leave you in suspense here a little bit. Don't you just hate it when people do that? I'm going to leave you in suspense because that's what we're going to be talking about next time. We're going to be talking about what nature says about our nature and its makeover. And we'll talk about how we become Christ's in that program. But let me just give you the first step this evening. And that is look to Jesus. We need to look to Jesus. Turn our eyes upon Jesus. That's the very first step. And that's what the Bible is all about. You see, the Bible is full of promises. It's full of promises about how we can get from this very good, first, perfect Eden to the second Eden that we've spoken about and read in Revelation and Isaiah chapter 65. And in between those first two chapters, you see the first two chapters talk about the perfect Garden of Eden, and the last two chapters talk about the New Jerusalem and the New Earth. The last two chapters of the book of Revelation. And in between, there are many promises to get from that first Eden to the second perfect Eden. One of those promises that I read there about Jesus within the covers of this great book concerns the promise that God gave Noah and the rest of the world when the ark finally rested on Mount Ararat. And there God said, look, there will never ever again be a worldwide cataclysmic flood like the one we've just had. And as a sign of that great promise, God put this rainbow in the sky, this beautiful band of red and yellow and orange and green and blue, indigo and violet. As light comes through and it is diffracted, reflected and comes back to our eyesight, and I often think to myself, well, why did he put a rainbow in the sky? Why didn't he just put a memorial there and said, this is where the ark landed. There'll never be a flood like this ever again. And when I get to thinking about that, I come up with a couple of reasons. And one day, folks, I'll be allowed and able to ask Jesus face to face. I'll say, why the rainbow? And you know what? I think he may come back to me and say, well, Greg, when there's a rainbow in the sky, where are you looking? And I'll say, Father, I'm looking heavenward. And he'll say, what's in heaven? And he'll say, the New Jerusalem. And so when you see that rainbow, Greg, you're looking to the place of your destiny. You're looking upward to the place of peace. See, Jerusalem means city of peace. And guess who's there right now? Guess who's living in that city of peace, making a mansion for us to dwell with him? You know the answer. Who is it? Jesus. Jesus, and the Bible calls him the Prince of Peace. So when you see a rainbow and when you look up in the air, don't bother looking at the end for the pot of gold. They're not there. The gold is beyond the rainbow, we could say. And when you look up in beyond that rainbow, you're looking to the place of your destiny, that city of peace. You're looking to the person of your destiny, the Prince of Peace, Jesus Christ. Folks, nature yet again is speaking to us. A rainbow declares your destiny, the city of peace with the Prince of Peace. I, as I said earlier, don't know your exact circumstances of life. I don't know what troubles you. I don't know how your relationships are going with self, or with God, or with others, or with nature. I don't know those things. But God does. Jesus knows how many hairs are on your head. And you can go to him because he says, come unto me, all ye who labor and heavy laden, and I will give you rest. I will give you peace. Do you want that peace this evening, folks? Do you want that peace that only Jesus can give to you? I know I do. What do you say? Do you desire that? Let's all say, Amen.
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4: Have you ever had a major problem? I mean, one that keeps you up at night, takes your appetite, and has you wondering what to do next? Whom did you call? Your spouse or significant other? Your best friend? Did you try asking God? I mean, think about it. We have access to the omnipotent and omniscient God of the universe, and we're wringing our hands wondering what to do. Take it to Jesus. Ask him to clearly reveal his will to you, and then watch what he does. If you haven't tried it, what are you waiting for?
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0: Welcome to 3ABN Today, Bible Q&A. My name is J.D. Quinn. I'm going to be your host. I love hosting this particular program because I get to learn so much myself. I want to introduce my family. We have Pastor James Rafferty. James, it's always good to see you. I think that you're off campus, but that doesn't hesitate us seeing you, just like you're right here beside us.
1: Always good to be here, JD, and I do enjoy our Bible Q&A. It's awesome to be able to study God's Word, to share these answers with the Holy Spirit leading. A little challenging. Shelly and I were talking about that, the challenge we have to answer these questions. There are some good questions coming in this week.
0: Amen. Shelly Quinn?
2: The challenge is in distilling them to the time allotted. Thank you so much for sending these questions. We do have some very interesting questions, and it's going to be a great program, and that's because of you. So thank you.
0: Amen. And some of the ways to get your questions to us, if you'd like to text them to us at 618-228-3975. Perhaps email them, BibleQA@3ABN.tv, or if you'd like to use the Instagram, it's 3ABN_official. We've got a lot of questions. Let's look for the answers. Let's go to prayer. Father, as we come before you right now in the name of Jesus, Father, please, through the aid of the Holy Spirit, Father, that what comes out of our mouth will bring blessings to you. Father, people are looking for answers, and Father, that perhaps this will be exactly what they were wanting to hear. So, Father, as we turn this over to you, we thank you, Lord. Thank you for being in our hearts and in our minds. Take our hands, Lord. Continue to be a lamp to our feet. We love you. Give you praise and glory in Jesus' name. Amen. Amen.
1: Amen.
0: James, we're going to give you the first question. What are the three angels really about? And this is from Anne in Granada.
1: Well, thank you, Anne. That's a very important question. We find the three angels' messages in Revelation chapter 14, verses 6 through 12. The first angel begins in verse 6, pronouncing the everlasting gospel. It's about the everlasting gospel, and this is how the three angels' messages begin. We could say that the three angels' messages is the gospel proclaimed, and then the second angel, the announcement of the fall of Babylon, the third angel, the warning against the mark of the beast, and finally, the three angels' messages produces a people who keep the commandments of God and have the faith of Jesus, who keep the faith of Jesus. So it's really all about the everlasting gospel, because without the everlasting gospel, the second angel's message doesn't have any power, and the third angel's message doesn't have any power, and there's definitely not going to be a people produced who keep the commandments of God and have the faith or keep the faith of Jesus. So the first angel's message, the everlasting gospel, is talking about a phrase that is unique in all of Scripture. It's almost as if God's purpose for this phrase to be used at the very end of time to summarize the message of salvation in Jesus Christ, the everlasting gospel, because in the end of time, there are a lot of people who are confused about the gospel. Some people think that the Old Testament was a gospel different than the New Testament. The Old Testament, you were saved by the law, and the New Testament, you're saved by faith. But Jesus, by grace through faith. But Jesus says, no, it's the everlasting gospel. 1 Corinthians chapter 15, verses 1 through 4. We are saved by the life, the perfect life, this penalty-satisfying substitutionary death, and the resurrection of Jesus Christ. Well, Isaiah chapter 53 says the same thing. All we like sheep have gone astray. We've turned everyone to his own way, and the Lord has laid upon him the iniquity of us all. Old Testament, New Testament, we're all saved by the Lamb. In the Old Testament, they look forward to Jesus. In the New Testament, they look back to Jesus. But all of us are saved by the Lamb. So the biblical teaching of the everlasting gospel leads to the fall of confusion or Babylon in relationship to salvation. There's a lot of people who are confused about salvation. There's a lot of people and a lot of gospels out there. 2 Corinthians chapter 11 talks about the different gospels that preach a different Jesus and have a different spirit. But the biblical teaching of the everlasting gospel leads to the fall of this confusion. That's the second angel's message. Babylon is fallen, is fallen. The word Babylon means confusion. It is fallen. Once the gospel is preached, confusion falls. We focus on Jesus Christ and we understand how we're saved. We're not saved by our works. We're not saved by our merit. We're saved by the doing and the dying and the death defying of Jesus. I call it the four D's, the doing, the dying, and the death defying, the resurrection of Jesus Christ. The gospel also leads us away from all coercion regarding religious practice and worship of God. That's the third angel's message. There is an earthly power that unites with the entire world to enforce worship upon everyone on the pain of not being able to buy or sell, and eventually with the threat of death. And the gospel says, no, we don't force, we don't compel anyone to worship God. We leave the conscience free, religious freedom. We leave the conscience free to choose whether we're going to worship God or whether we're not going to worship God. So the everlasting gospel brings us this religious liberty, brings us this freedom, and warns against any religion that would coerce, that would force people to worship God, especially when that worship is not in harmony with his word. And then we have the third angel's message, which closes with the warning and then the picture of what the gospel produces. It produces a people who keep the commandments of God and keep the faith of Jesus. The commandments of God, of course, are the fruit of the gospel. The gospel produces a people who are obedient to all of God's commandments, and all 10 of them, especially the fourth. And then it also produces a people who, in spite of their obedience to God's commandments, which is the fruit of salvation, they keep the faith of Jesus. That is, they trust in the faithfulness of Jesus to save them, not in what they can do, but what Jesus Christ has done. So the first emphasis there is the natural outworking of the gospel. We are saved from transgression of the law, and therefore we will be keeping the commandments of God, not as the root, but as the fruit of salvation. Christ's perfect obedience apart from us and in spite of us, Christ's penalty satisfying substitutionary death, his death and resurrection is the root of the gospel, but commandment keeping is the fruit of the gospel. If there's no fruit, there's no genuine root. So we're rooted in Christ and we produce the fruit of commandment keeping. The second, the faith of Jesus, is the gospel itself. The faithfulness of Jesus to save us through his life and his death and his resurrection, despite our commandment keeping, keeping all 10 of the commandments, we still hold to the faithfulness of Jesus Christ. He is our title and he is our fitness for heaven. I hope that helps to answer your question.
0: Amen. Fantastic. Shelley, your first question, and this is from Mike. Mike says, I often hear the term sold their soul to the devil. What does that truly mean? And is it even possible for an individual to do so?
2: You know, that's a great question, Mike, because we do often hear someone say he sold his soul to the devil. Is that possible? Biblically, the answer is no. We don't possess an immortal soul that can transfer ownership from one to another. We are a living soul. And in Genesis 2:7, it says that when God breathed the spark of life, the breath of life into Adam's nostrils, man became a living soul, a living being. And God, as our creator, is the rightful owner of all lives. In Ezekiel 18:4, God himself says, behold, all souls are mine. So Satan has no authority to purchase or own our soul. But the expression does describe something that is very real spiritually. And that is, it's talking about people who surrender their allegiance to Satan through a persistent sin or rejection of God. Tragically, people have made a deal with the devil. Often you hear about this. They knowingly exchange eternal values for temporary gain, like money or power or fame or influence. And sometimes they make deliberate promises to participate in occult practices or openly dedicate themselves to Satan. Jesus said in John 8:34, whoever commits sin is a slave of sin. The devil enslaves. Romans 6:16, Paul says, we become servants of the one whom we choose to obey. So those choices are very serious. But even if Satan has not gained a legal title or hold that Jesus cannot break. The wonderful news of the gospel is when we accept Jesus as Savior and Lord, 1 Peter 1:18 and 19 says, we are redeemed not with silver or gold, but with the precious blood of Jesus. And no promise to Satan is greater than the blood of Jesus if someone just turns to them. And when we do turn to the Savior, Colossians 1:13 says that God delivers us from the power of darkness and conveys us into the kingdom of his Son. So the Bible does not teach that someone can literally sign away their life to Satan in some kind of a supernatural binding contract, but it does teach that the conscience can become so hardened and seared that you commit the unpardonable sin. And that's not selling your soul to the devil in one terrible moment. It's persistently resisting the Holy Spirit until your heart is so hardened, you have no desire to repent. Someone may ask, have I gone too far? If you still desire forgiveness, that desire is evidence that God is still working on your heart. 1 John 1:9 promises that if we confess our sins, he will forgive us and cleanse us of all unrighteousness. So biblically, the devil never has a final claim on anyone who is willing to turn to Jesus. James 4:7 says, submit to God, resist the devil, and he will flee from you. Whatever darkness someone has entered, Jesus still can bring them into the light. So even if you've gone into occult practices or deliberate rebellion against God, you can still come to Christ in repentance. And I recommend that you do, because Jesus is still ready to forgive you. John 6:37, Jesus said, the one who comes to me, I will by no means cast out. You are never beyond the reach of Jesus until your conscience becomes so seared that you no longer desire his eternal benefits, that you no longer desire repentance, and you do not respond. You don't want to respond to the Holy Spirit. When we get to that point, that's the unpardonable sin.
0: Amen. Very good, Shelley. James, your second question. If children won't bear the guilt of their parents' sin, how do we explain Romans 3:23 within this context, where all of humanity has sinned because of the sins of Adam and Eve? This is from Samuel.
1: Thank you for that question, Samuel. It is a good one. Now, we're looking at children not bearing the guilt of their parents. I'm assuming that we're basing that on Ezekiel chapter 18. So let's go there to Ezekiel chapter 18 and just look at the context of what's being said there. We'll start in verse 14. The whole chapter is really good, but we don't have time to cover all of it. It says here, now, lo, if he, a father who does good, begets a son, that does evil, begets a son that sees all his father's sins which he has done and considers and does no such like thing, that he has eaten upon the mountains, neither has lifted up his eyes to idols of the house of Israel, not defiled his neighbor's wife, nor oppressed any, not withholding his pledge, neither has he spoiled any by violence. He hasn't given, but has given his bread to the hungry and has covered the naked with his garment and has taken off his hand from the poor and has not received usury or for increase, has executed God's judgments, has walked in his statutes, he shall not die for the iniquity of his father. He shall surely live. As for his father, because he cruelly oppressed, spoiled his brother by violence, and did that which was not good among his people, lo, even he shall die in his iniquity. So this is the context of the question that you're asking. You're asking the question, if children won't bear the guilt of their parents, how do we explain Romans 3:23? Well, the context of this is saying that the children don't bear the guilt of their parents when they don't do what their parents did. And then it goes on to say in Ezekiel 18, yet ye say, why? Doth not the son bear the iniquity of the father? When the son has done that which is lawful and right, and has kept all my statutes and has done them, he shall surely live. The soul that sins, it shall die. The son shall not bear the iniquity of the father, neither shall the father bear the iniquity of the son. The righteousness of the righteous shall be upon him, and the wickedness of the wicked shall be upon him. So now we get to Adam and Eve, and we go back to Romans chapter 3 and verse 23, where it says, for all have sinned and come short of the glory of God. All have sinned, that's a one-time singular act. It's talking about Adam and Eve, you're correct. And come short of the glory of God is a continual act. That is, we continue to fall short of the glory of God. And so we see in Adam the beginning of the fall of the human race. And we know in Romans chapter 7 that that law of sin in our being comes because Adam and Eve sinned, and we inherited that from them. But we are not held guilty for their sin if we choose not to follow their course. And so it says in verse 24, being justified freely by his grace through the redemption that is in Christ Jesus. It's so important for us to read the Bible in its context. That gives us the answer. If children won't bear the guilt of their parents, how do you explain Romans 3:23 within the context where all the human race have sinned from Adam's sin, the sin of Adam and Eve? We understand it. We explain it in the context of Romans chapter 3 and verse 24. Yes, all have sinned. Yes, we've inherited this sinful nature from Adam and Eve and all fall short of the glory of God. But verse 24, we are justified freely by his grace. We can actually turn away from the sins of our fathers, even our great, great, great, great, great, great, great fathers, going all the way back to Adam and Eve. And we can live a life of righteousness because of the grace of Jesus Christ. Jesus Christ has leveled the playing field. He has taken upon himself all of our failures and faults. He has nailed them to his cross. He has worked out a perfect life, and he gifts that to us, his righteousness to us. And because of that, we have the grace, and through faith, we can stand not following the sins of Adam and Eve, but we can stand following Jesus Christ, the second Adam. Hope this is helpful in answering your question.
0: Yeah, very, very, very good. Shelley, your second question. Since there will be no moon or sun on the new earth, how will the saved know when Sabbath comes? And this is from Edwin in California.
2: Edwin, the answer to your question begins with a clarification. The Bible does not actually say that there will be no sun or moon in the new earth. It says no sun or moon in the New Jerusalem. Revelation 21:23. The city had no need of the sun or the moon to shine in it, for the glory of God illuminated it, and the Lamb is its light. Notice it doesn't say that the sun or moon ceased to exist. The city has no need for illumination because of the brilliance of God's glory. Revelation 22:5 adds, there shall be no night there. There need no lamp nor light of the sun, for the Lord God gives them light. But the clearest answer to your question actually comes in Isaiah 66, because there he is speaking of the new heavens and the new earth. And Isaiah says in Isaiah 66:22-23, it shall come to pass that from one new moon to another and from one Sabbath to another, all flesh shall come to worship before me. So the Sabbath will absolutely continue in the new earth. How do we know when it begins? Scripture doesn't explain exactly how it'll mark, but we do know that the God who created the weekly cycle will have no difficulty maintaining it. Genesis 2:2-3 tells us that on the seventh day, God rested. He blessed the seventh day, and he sanctified it. So the Sabbath existed before sin entered the world, and according to Isaiah, it's going to exist throughout eternity. Today, we use clocks and calendars and sunsets to recognize the passing of time. I don't know how God is going to do it then, but I guarantee you one thing. There's not going to be any confusion of his appointed time on the day he blessed. The very Sabbath that Adam and Eve kept in the Garden of Eden, once it is going to be in the Garden of Eden restored, we will be keeping. So every seventh day, God's children will gather to worship in his presence, not simply because we're commanded to worship, but because we will delight to come before the one who's created us, redeemed us, and sanctified us. So from Eden to Eden, God's seventh-day Sabbath remains a sign that he is our creator. That's what Exodus 20:11 says of the Sabbath, our redeemer. That's what Deuteronomy 5:15 says. and of the God who sanctifies us. Exodus 31:13 and Ezekiel 20:12-20. So the seventh-day Sabbath began in a perfect world before sin. It will continue in a perfect world after sin is destroyed. And we'll know each time the Sabbath begins.
0: Amen. Amen, Jill. James, number 3. And the people who are just going along with the movement of Sunday worship in the last days still turn back, even if they've already made a conscious decision. And this is from Anthony in Canada.
1: Great question, Anthony in Canada. You know, there is going to be a time of choice that's going to be given to all people during the Sunday law test. And yes, there are going to be people who are going to be going along with it who may yet turn and stand on the platform of God's commandments. Now, we see this example in the life of Paul. Even after Christ died and Stephen was stoned, Paul was persecuting the church under the name of Saul, of course. He was persecuting the church of God. But then he got this vision of Christ on the road to Damascus, and his life was completely turned around. He took a 180-degree turn, and he who was persecuting the church became a champion of the gospel, specifically to the Gentiles. We're told in Acts 17, of course, verses 28 through 30, that God winks at these times of ignorance. So let's look at how this is all going to play out in relationship to the Sunday law test, the mark of the beast. What we're going to see here is that when the Sunday law passes, that is not the time when probation closes. The Sunday law is the test. So you're not going to have probation close before you're tested. The test has to come first. And when the Sunday law passes, let's just say it passes next week, just to say. If the Sunday law passes next week, that doesn't mean that we have the test is here and the next day, you know, we decide whether we've passed or failed the test and probation closes. It's going to take some time. The Sunday law is going to pass and it's going to intensify the persecution, and the enforcement of the Sunday laws are going to intensify, and as they intensify, more and more people are going to be pushed to a decision to remain faithful to God or to turn away from God. And at the same time, people in the world are going to see the persecution coming against God's people. They're going to see the response that we make to that persecution. They're going to see the fulfillment of Bible prophecy. The Holy Spirit is going to be poured out in latter rain power, and we're going to be telling the people, explaining to the people all of the fulfillment of these prophecies that have been a long time coming, but are finally bringing the truth of God's word to fruition, and a lot of people are going to be convicted. So we're going to see people in the Adventist church under the pressure of the world because they've conformed to the world step by step. We're going to see many of them go out of the church, but no place is going to be left vacant because they're going to be a number of people coming in to fill their places. We could say that company after company will go out and tribe after tribe will come in, and not one place made vacant by apostasy will be left empty. You're going to see a lot of people come in. It's going to be a great exchange. And during this great exchange, people are making final decisions. Probation has not closed yet. This is the latter rain being poured out. The message is going as a loud cry. Now, individuals who leave the church may have closed their individual probation, but the general close of probation hasn't taken place yet. Not until the message is proclaimed under this intense persecution and all the world hears about this final truth, the everlasting gospel, worshiping God in contrast with the mark of the beast, confusion falls and a people is produced to keep the commandments of God and hold to the faithfulness of Jesus. Not until that takes place and everyone's made a decision do we hear the proclamation in Revelation chapter 22 and verse 11. He that is unjust, let him be unjust still. He that is filthy, let him be filthy still. He that is righteous, let him be righteous still. He that is holy, let him be holy still. And behold, I come quickly and my reward is with me to give every man according to his works. Revelation 22:11-12. What we're going to see then is the final close of probation. Up until that point, there may be people who come in at the very last minute, stragglers who finally are convinced, like Paul was, who are finally convinced, no, this is the truth. I've been pushing against it. I've been kicking against the pricks, but I'm finally going to accept this everlasting gospel message. I see it all now. It's really clean. It's clear. It's really plain. A lot of people are going to step into the truth in the last days, in those last moments, just before probation closes. And they'll be ready for heaven because they're honest. Their characters have been prepared for this time. They'll learn in weeks and months what has taken others a lifetime to learn. Intellectual truth is not what saves us. What saves us is character development. And these people have been honest in developing their characters, and they're finally going to take a stand with the intellectual truths that are in harmony with the Word of God. Hope that helps to answer your question.
0: Wonderfully. Shelley, number three. Can someone please explain Deuteronomy 23, verse 21? Can you ask God to forgive you for making that vow or renounce it? And this is from Linda.
2: Okay, Linda, let's begin by reading Deuteronomy 23, 21. It says, when you make a vow to the Lord your God, you shall not delay to pay it, for the Lord your God will surely require it of you, and it would be sin to you. The principle is simple. God takes our promises seriously. A vow is a voluntary promise that we make to God. And the next verse, Deuteronomy 23, 22, adds that if you do not make a vow, there is no sin. So scripture's encouraging us not to make rash promises. Ecclesiastes 5:5 says, better not to vow than to vow and not pay. And Jesus reinforced that principle in Matthew 5:37 when he said, let your yes be yes and your no be no. But what if someone made a foolish, rash vow, if it was an emotional and even maybe sinful vow? Are they trapped forever? No, no. God never requires us to carry out a promise that would cause us to sin or violate his word and his principles. If we have made a hasty, reckless, impulsive commitment without thinking about the consequences, we can come honestly to God, confess it, and ask his forgiveness. 1 John 1:9 gives us the assurance, if you confess your sins, he's faithful and just to forgive you your sins and cleanse you of all unrighteousness. But so rather than saying that we could casually denounce a vow, I would encourage us to think about it that we would have to repent of making it rashly and ask God to forgive us and to surrender the matter to him. Now, if the vow was a righteous vow and it is still possible to fulfill, we should honor it. But if it was foolish, sinful, or impossible, bring it to God in prayer and seek his mercy and his wisdom. You know, there's a lesson in this, and the lesson is don't make promises to God lightly, but never believe ever that a mistake you've made places you beyond the grace of God.
0: Amen. I mentioned earlier that we was going to share the three ways of contacting us. Once again, if you want to text us, 618-228-3975. If you'd like to email us, BibleQA@3ABN.tv. And if you'd like to Instagram, as 3ABN_official. James, question number four. Can you explain the differences in the book of Revelation between the seven seals, the seven trumpets, and the seven plagues? And this is from Cindy in West Virginia.
1: Thank you for that question, Cindy. I love this question because the book of Revelation is my favorite book of the Bible. And you know, there's some books that I know really well and some not so well, but the book of Revelation is a book that I know it through and through. And so for me, this is a question that is so important because there's so much confusion about the book of Revelation, about the trumpets, about the seals, about the plagues, about the churches. So can I lay this out for you in a very simple format so that hopefully when you see the layout of the book of Revelation, it'll all kind of make sense. The book of Revelation is divided into six parts. Okay, there's an introduction, that's the first part. The seven churches is the second part. The seven seals is the third part. The seven trumpets is the fourth part. The seven last plagues is the fifth part. and then there's a close, a prologue, we call it. So there's an epilogue and a prologue, and then there's four basic, what I call prophetic cycles. There's a prologue and an epilogue. I'm sorry, the prologue is before, the epilogue is after. So, and then there's four basic prophetic cycles: the seven churches, the seven seals, the seven trumpets, and the seven last plagues. Now, every one of those prophetic cycles is a repeat and enlarged cycle. What do I mean by that? Probably the easiest illustration of this for us who study the Bible and are familiar with prophecy at all would be the book of Daniel. Daniel chapter 2, Daniel chapter 7, Daniel chapter 8, Daniel chapter 11. Each one of those prophetic prophecies is repeat and enlarged. It starts with Babylon, then goes to Medo-Persia, then goes to Greece, then goes to Rome. Daniel 7, same thing. Daniel 8, minus Babylon, same thing. Daniel 11, minus Babylon, same thing. The book of Revelation is written in exactly the same way, except it's not starting with Babylon. It's actually picking up in John's day. That's where the start of these four prophetic cycles takes place. John's day. So with the churches, John's on the Isle of Patmos in the Aegean Sea, and he's there as a prisoner of the Romans, and he sees a vision of Christ. Christ comes to him as the Son of Man. So this is in John's day, and he's given a picture of the seven churches. And those churches illustrate the experience of God's people through the ages, all the way, taking us all the way down past the second coming to the new heaven and the new earth. That's

0: the seven seals from John's day to the new heaven and the new earth. So just like the book of Daniel, Revelation begins at a certain place, like Babylon, and ends at a certain place, the new heaven and the new earth. So the seven trumpets do exactly the same thing. Now, the difference between the trumpets and the seals is simply the trumpets are expounding upon that same history, giving more details, just like with Daniel 2, Daniel 7, Daniel 8, Daniel 11. But the trumpets are following the same sequence. They're following the same history. They're just giving a different perspective on that history. So the trumpets begin with this angel that's mingling his incense with the prayers of the saints. That's a picture of Christ mediating the heavenly sanctuary. Fire is taken from the altar and poured out on the earth. That's the outpouring of the Holy Spirit on the day of Pentecost. So again, it begins in John's time. And it takes us all the way down to the time, Revelation 11, verses 14, 15, 16, when the kingdoms of this world become the kingdoms of our Lord and of his Christ, and he gives his reward to the saints. That's the new heaven and the new earth. And then we get to the seven last plagues. And again, they begin in John's day because they start in Revelation 12. Revelation 12 gives a picture of a woman. This woman is great with child, and pain to be delivered, that child is Christ. There we've come to Christ day, to John's time, to the time when Christ was born, and then he was caught up to heaven, Revelation 12, verse 5. We move through the seven last plagues or judgments. Revelation 12, 13, and 14 are a summary of the history of the whole great controversy from the fall of Lucifer to the end of time. God always does that before he brings judgments. We see that in the book of Acts with Stephen giving a history of the Jewish nation before their probation closed. We see it in Daniel chapter 5 with Daniel, Mene, Mene, Tikli, Upharsin, giving a history of the rejection of Belshazzar, of the truth that God gave to his grandfather before his probation closes. Well, Revelation 12, 13, and 14 is giving a summation of all of the light and truth, including the everlasting gospel that has come to this entire planet through the 6,000 years of sin before God brings his final judgments in Revelation 15 and onward. And then we get to the end of the seven last plagues, and we have the new heaven and the new earth, Revelation chapters 21 and 22. So again, four prophetic cycles, an epilogue, a prologue, a prologue and an epilogue, four prophetic cycles, each one of them repeating and enlarging on the other, the seals, the churches, the seals, the trumpets, the seven last plagues, all paralleling each other, all building on what's gone before, adding new details and new information. I hope that's helpful.
1: Obviously, you're very passionate about that topic. Excellent. Mm-hmm. Excellent. Shelley, your fourth question. If we can worship on any day of the week beside the seventh day Sabbath, being Saturday, why do we, as a church, believe Sunday worship will be the mark of the beast? It seems logical that the problem wouldn't be to not work on or even worship on Sunday, but to not keep the seventh day Sabbath. And this is from Muriel in Florida.
2: Christians can and should worship on any and every day of the week, but there's only one day that God specifically commanded us to remember and keep holy, and that is the seventh day. The issue in Bible prophecy is worship, authority, obedience, and loyalty to God. In Genesis 2, 2 and 3, we see that God, on the seventh day, he's finished all of his work. He rested on the seventh day. He blessed the seventh day. He sanctified the seventh day because he was resting from all the work of his creation. So he specifically put his mark, his sign on that day. Exodus 28, 3, 11, which is the fourth of the Ten Commandments. I'm truncating it here. Remember the Sabbath day to keep it holy. For in 6 days the Lord made the heaven and the earth, the sea, and all that is in them, and rested on the seventh day. Therefore, the Lord blessed the seventh day and hallowed it. And I will say to you that only God can declare or make something holy. And, you know, the Bible says the Sabbath is a sign that God is the one who's, I mean, we know that Exodus 20 verse 11 tells us that it's a memorial of creation. Deuteronomy 5:15, Moses explains the Sabbath is a memorial of redemption. But God says in Exodus 31:13, and Ezekiel 20, verses 12 and 20.

0: Sabbath is a sign, a mark, his evidence. Listen to this, that he is the one who sanctifies us. Ezekiel 20:12. Moreover, I gave them my Sabbaths to be a sign, a mark, or evidence of God's authority between them and me, that they may know that I am the God who sanctifies them, sets them apart from evil. Ezekiel 20:20, he says, hallow my Sabbaths, keep them holy, and they will be a sign between me and you, that you may know that I am the Lord your God. You know, in Isaiah 58:13, God calls the Sabbath, this is God speaking, he says, my holy day, the Sabbath, is the Lord's day, even though it was made for man. Revelation repeatedly shows that the final conflict is going to be over worship, the authority. Whose authority are we going to follow? Obedience and loyalty to God. Revelation 14:7 says, worship him who made heaven and the earth, the sea and the springs of water. Didn't I just say that? Yep. That language is pointing back to the Sabbath commandment from Exodus 20:11, which identifies God as a creator. Revelation 13:15 says the beast power eventually attempts to compel people to worship the image of the beast. So what they are doing is replacing God's commanded seventh day with another day as a mark of authority for the beast. Revelation 13:16 and 17 describes a time of tremendous pressure where no one can buy or sell unless they have the mark of the beast. So the mark, as James has already suggested, involves coercion and a conscious issue of allegiance. When human authority attempts to enforce Sunday observance in opposition to God's seventh-day Sabbath, people will be brought to a clear decision regarding whose authority they will obey. And Revelation 14:9, part of the three angels' message, says, if anyone worships the beast and his image and receives his mark on his forehead or on his hand, that means on the forehead, you would actually maybe perhaps believe that. On the hand means you would be acting according to. But this is what it is all about, is whether it's God's authority or human authority that we will follow. And Revelation 14:12 describes the faithful people. It says, God's faithful people, here's the patience of the saints. Here are they who keep the commandments of God and the faith of Jesus. One side, they're taking the mark, the sign of the beast. The other side, contrast, they're accepting God's authority, what the word says, and they've got the mark or the sign of the living God. So Jesus said that if you're worshiping, he says, in vain do they worship me, Matthew 5:15-9, because they're teaching as doctrines the commandments of men. The issues of the final crisis are God's authority versus human authority, God's commandments versus human tradition, worship by choice or worship by coercion. Acts 5:29 says, we ought to obey God rather than men. So when divine authority actually, or human authority, conflicts with divine authority, choose to obey God rather than men.
1: Amen. Wonderfully stated. James, your fifth question. I have heard of the shepherd's rod. Who are they? What do they teach? And how are they related to the Seventh-day Adventist? And this is from Willie.
2: Willie, great question. Thank you so much for asking that question. And we're going to look at this from a history, but we're also going to look at it from Ezekiel chapter 9. This is going to be an example of something they teach, and it's going to fit right in with what Shelley just shared and what we've been talking about this whole time. So first of all, Shepherd's Rod is an offshoot movement. It's related to Branch Davidians, and it began under a man by the name of Victor Hotef in the 1930s. Hotef was a Seventh-day Adventist, and he was disfellowshipped from the church in the 1920s, and he began to pull people out of the church after that time. An example of variance from SDA doctrines has to do with his teaching on Ezekiel chapter 9. So eventually he pulled thousands of people out of the Seventh-day Adventist church. He made a huge impact, and he died in 1955. His teachings and followers continue today, but not with the impact that they initially had. Now, this is because most students of the Bible and Spirit of Prophecy see what Hotef's teaching contradicted the Bible and the Spirit of Prophecy. For example, when we go to Ezekiel chapter 9, we find one of their clearest teachings. Ezekiel 9 is actually an Old Testament prediction of this crisis of the mark of the beast. In chapter 8, we have people who are actually worshiping the sun. Sunday worship came from sun worship. They're worshiping the sun, Ezekiel chapter 8 and verse 16, and they have their backs toward the temple of the Lord. They worship the sun in the east, with their faces toward the sun. And so in that context, Ezekiel 9 is talking about the sealing time, the time that God's people are going to be sealed. Let's start reading the verses here. And he cried also in my hearing with a loud voice, saying, cause them that have charge over the city to draw near, every man with a destroying weapon in his hand. And then verse 2, behold, six men came from the way of the higher gate, which is toward the north, every man a slaughtering weapon in his hand, and every man among them was clothed with linen. And one man among them was clothed with linen with a writer's inkhorn by his side, and he went in and stood beside the brazen altar. Now, this other man with the writer's inkhorn is actually the one who seals God's people. The very thing we've been talking about, the seal of God and the mark of the beast, is being symbolized here. And the glory of the Lord of God of Israel, verse 3, was gone up from the cherub wherein he was to the threshold of the house. And he called the man clothed in linen, which had the writer's inkhorn by his side, and he said unto him, here's the key, go through the midst of the city, through the midst of Jerusalem, and set a mark upon the foreheads of the men that sigh and cry for all the abominations that be done in the midst thereof. This is the sealing time. At this time, people are leaving the church. The mark of the beast crisis is on us, and people are coming into the church, and everyone that comes into the church, as well as those who remain in the church, are going to be sealed with the seal of God, with this writer's inkhorn seal of God. And to the others, that is to destroying angels, verse 5, he said in my hearing, go after him, that is, after everyone is sealed, that joins God's church, remains in God's church, symbolized by Jerusalem, there's going to be the destroying angels, that is the seven last plagues. Go after him through the city, smite, let not your eyes spare, neither have pity, slay utterly old and young, for both maids and little children and women, but come not near any man upon whom is the mark, that is the seal of God, and begin at my sanctuary. And they began at the ancient men, which were before the house. Victor Hotef and Shepherd's Rod believe that this is talking about a time when the Sunday law passes, and right when the Sunday law passes, probation closes, and the destroying angels are going to be them. They're going to go to Adventist churches, take out apostate Adventists, literally, and of course, we know this is going to be literally fulfilled with the seven last plagues, and I'm sharing this with you. It might be a shock to you, but this is what they teach. Branch Davidians teach that. David Koresh, he was storing up ammunition, weapons, same thing, and then the messages are going to go to the world. Now, we see this completely differently. And of course, we have the insights from the Bible and the Spirit of Prophecy that help us to understand that this is not talking about something that's going to take place right when the Sunday law is passed. But as we've talked about already, there's going to be a time when the loud cry goes forth and people come into the church, and then probation closes, everyone's sealed, and the seven last plagues are poured out. And that's what we see with the destroying angels right here. So that's one of the examples of where Shepherd's Rod is off. Now, they come into churches, they try to infiltrate them, bring people out of the churches, try to get them into their movement, very subtle in the way they work. I was talking with a pastor in Oregon some time ago, and he explained to me this guy that was teaching Sabbath school, and I said, that's Shepherd's Rod. And he said, what should I do? I said, you get him out of your church as soon as possible. He's going to just take members out. And that's exactly what they try to do. Hope that's helpful. Amen. Oh, and by the way, have a study I can send you, james.rafferty@3abn.org. I can send you an outline of this in a more detailed study format if you'd like to study it in more detail.
1: Amen. Amen. Shelley, your fifth question. Can you please explain 1 Samuel 16 verses 14 to 16 to me? Does this mean that God has provided an evil spirit to trouble King Saul? And this is from Ingrid in Trinidad.
0: Ingrid, 1 Samuel 16:14 says, "The spirit of the Lord departed from Saul, and a distressing spirit from the Lord troubled him." And that passage can sound very troubling, but let's get the backstory. Saul's history as king over the united monarchy of Israel and Judah. Saul repeatedly resisted God. He rejected his commandments. He walked in open rebellion and hardened his own heart. So 1 Samuel 15:23, the prophet Samuel told Saul, "Because you have rejected the word of the Lord, he has rejected you from being king." Now, notice the sequence in the next chapter, verse 1 Samuel 16:13, says that the spirit of the Lord came upon David. But verse 14 says the spirit of the Lord departed from Saul, and a distressing spirit from the Lord troubled him. Does that mean that God sent an evil spirit to torment Paul? No. But God did have a definite role in what happened. So let me explain that. After Saul, persistently rejected God, rebelled against him, in judgment against Saul, God withdrew his special presence and the protection of his spirit, so that Saul, because Saul had continually resisted him, God removed his spirit and thereby allowed the evil spirit access. God did not send evil to trouble Saul. God did not originate the evil. The evil spirit was a messenger from Satan who came from the enemy, not from the character of God, because scripture is clear. God is not the source or author of evil. James 1:13 says, "God cannot be tempted by evil, nor does he tempt anyone." So in scripture, when something is explained that God permits under his sovereign authority, it will describe it as coming from the Lord. And our time is going to be very short here, but let me just say this. It doesn't mean that God is responsible for the evil itself. It means that God allowed it as a consequence of, or a judgment upon Saul's chosen rebellion. Remember Job, it was Satan who attacked Job. And Job 1 shows us there's a spiritual conflict going on that we can't always see. So it's not simply that God was standing by helplessly while something happened to Paul. God honors human choice, even when that choice has terrible consequences. Romans 1 describes the same principle. There are three times, in the passage of Romans 1, that when it's talking about those who persistently reject God, it said God gave them up. Here's the solemn warning. God is not eager to abandon us, but the danger is if we continually resist the Holy Spirit, that God can finally give us what we've chosen, a life apart from his controlling influence. I think when I look at Saul's, the warning to me is that when the Holy Spirit is speaking to your heart, respond. Hebrews 3:15 says, "Today, if you hear his voice, do not harden your heart."
1: Amen. Thank you, Shelley. Amen. Let's take a short break and we'll come back with some final thoughts.
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4: I'm Jasmine Carter, and I'm excited about our first ever 3ABN Women's Conference that will be held in Texas this November. 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Regular registration with a lower rate ends September 30th, and late registration ends October 19th. 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Your seat is waiting. Thank you for all you do to reach the millions who are still waiting to hear the gospel. 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
5: It says here, as newborn babes desire the pure milk of the word that you may grow thereby. Human milk contains hundreds to thousands of distinct bioactive molecules that promote growth, protect against infection and inflammation, contribute to the maturing of the immune system, support organ development, and promote healthy microbial colonization. Milk contains vitamins, minerals, and macronutrients, but it also contains anti-infectious and anti-inflammatory agents, growth factors, and prebiotics. And prebiotics are compounds that nourish gut bacteria. These bacteria then in turn provide nourishment and protection to the human. Now, we don't have enzymes to break these prebiotics down, but bacteria do. And research has shown that in babies, the bacterial strain B. infantis produces enzymes that break down certain prebiotics found in milk. These broken down prebiotics become an incredible substrate that promotes the growth of B. infantis, which is considered to promote good digestion and healthy immune response against infections and illnesses. It's so interesting because the researchers observed that this happened in babies, but not adults. Like milk, the Word of God contains hundreds to thousands of distinct, active, dynamic ingredients that adapt themselves to meet us where we're at, and I believe interact with our psyche uniquely that we may grow. And that's 1 Peter 2:2, through the eyes of a foodie.
1: Welcome back. James, you got any final thoughts?
2: Yeah, there was just a couple of things that I really appreciated. One of them was what Shelley said in an earlier question. She said, no deal with Satan is stronger than the blood of Jesus. I really appreciated that. And I think when we look at the overall picture here, you know, we had a lot of prophetic questions here, a lot of prophecy that we were dealing with. The point of prophecy is really to point us to Jesus, the revelation of Jesus Christ. And I love the picture that Shelley was painting there in that last question in Job chapter 2 in verse 3. We know that Satan is the one that brings affliction against Job, takes away his kids and his wealth and his health. But God says, you move me against him to destroy him without cause. God is often seen as doing what he allows. And I think it's really good to get clarification on that when we look at these Bible verses, because there's a lot of Bible verses that seem to indicate that God sends an evil spirit. When as Shelley explains so clearly and so well, God, when he withdraws, right, when he gives us over to our sins, then the evil spirit comes in, Satan comes in. God's not the one sending that, but because God is withdrawing, because he's in control of all things, he's sovereign, he withdraws, it looks like he's doing it.
1: Amen. And people certainly need to understand that. Shelley?
2: Amen.
0: I just want to tell you at home, you are worth nothing less than the price that Jesus paid for you with his precious blood. So please just know how much God loves you. He wants your heart. He wants your loyalty. Just don't resist the Lord.
1: Amen. Just want to thank both of you for your efforts. Great questions and great answers. Just want you to know how much we love you. God bless you.

0: It is the best-selling book in history. 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And its words, sometimes simple and sometimes mysterious, should always be studied carefully. 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
1: Hello, friends. Pastor Doug is out this evening, but how about an amazing fact? Though close allies during the tumultuous period of the American Revolution, Thomas Jefferson and John Adams found themselves on opposite sides of the political spectrum in the later years of their lives. However, despite their differences, a sense of mutual respect and admiration endured. Their philosophical differences did not overshadow their shared commitment to the principles that had ignited the birth of the United States, civil and religious freedom. In an uncanny twist of fate, their lives became further intertwined as they approached their final moments. On the 4th of July in 1826, Thomas Jefferson took his last breath at Monticello, his beloved home in Virginia. Remarkably, just hours later, John Adams passed away at his residence in Quincy, Massachusetts. This extraordinary coincidence was heightened by the fact that marked the 50th anniversary of the adoption of the Declaration of Independence, a document both men had worked on and which carried their signatures. The alignment of their deaths with this historic milestone stands as a profound reminder of the enduring principles that they championed and which lay at the core of the nation's foundation, civil and religious liberty. You know, friends, the Bible tells us that the United States was to rise up and that it would be founded on two Christ-like principles. We find in Revelation chapter 13 a description of a beast power that comes up from the earth. It has two horns like a lamb.
2: Mm-hmm. But it speaks like a dragon.
1: It speaks like a dragon. Let me read those verses. You find that in Revelation chapter 13, and beginning in verse 11. Then I saw another beast coming up from the earth, and he had two horns like a lamb, but he spake as a dragon. And he exercised all the authority of the first beast in his presence and caused the earth and those who dwell in it to worship the first beast whose deadly wound was healed. And he performed great signs so that he even makes fire come down from heaven on the earth in the sight of men. Now, if we allow the Bible to interpret itself, and you look at the various clues in the very passage, this power represented as coming up from the earth is none other than the United States of America. It came just in time. And even though it was founded on the principles of civil and religious freedom, according to the verse, there is going to be a change that occurs in this nation. You know, Pastor Cruz, Amazing Facts has a magazine that I think everyone needs to read. It's called America in Prophecy. And this is our free gift to anyone who is watching or listening. We'll be happy to send it to you. All you need to do is call. The number is 800-835-6747. And you can ask for that free gift. It's America in Prophecy. We'll send it to you. It's one of our most popular magazines. So read it and share it to somebody else. Again, that number is 800-835-6747. And if you have a Bible question, this is a live program this evening. The number to call is 800-463-7297. Again, that's 800-463-7297. My name is John Ross, and working the phones for us is Pastor Aaron Cruz, not a stranger to Bible Answers Live. You've helped out before. You are our young adult pastor at the Granite Bay Hilltop Church. So thank you for joining us here at Amazing
2: Great
1: Facts.
2: To be here.
1: Now, of course, before we go to the phone lines, we always want to begin with prayer because we recognize the Bible is God's book. So why don't you open with a word of prayer?
2: All right. Let's pray. Dear Heavenly Father, Lord, as we spend this next hour answering questions from your word, we ask that your Holy Spirit guide us as we direct people to what your scripture says and what it means for us today. So we ask for you to guide us. In Jesus' name, amen.
1: Amen. We are ready to go to the phone lines. Who's our first caller for this evening?
2: All right, let's get going. Our first caller today is Judith, calling in from Nevada. Hello, Judith. Welcome to the show. What's your Bible question?
3: Hello. Yes, blessed evening to you both. My question is, what would have happened to the destiny of Adam and Eve and the devil when Adam and Eve were not deceived by the devil?
1: All right. Well, good question. What would have happened if Adam and Eve did not fall prey to the devil's deceptions? Well, of course, the Bible doesn't tell. And now we do know that God created a perfect world, and Adam and Eve, they were complete and perfect, and God had a beautiful garden, which was their home. And had they remained loyal or faithful to God, they would have fulfilled his purpose. God said, be fruitful and multiply and replenish the earth. The earth would have been populated with human beings, living immortal, eating from the tree of life and worshiping and praising God and having an opportunity to communicate with the angels. How different this world would be had Adam and Eve remained faithful. What would have happened to the devil if Adam and Eve remained loyal? Well, the Bible doesn't say. I mean, I think there was a probationary time given, even to the devil, for him to try and prove his case. Had Adam and Eve not fallen, I don't know, maybe the end of the devil would have come sooner. But in giving into the devil's temptation, the devil claimed the earth as his, sort of got a foothold, you might say, in the universe. And we see the great controversy between Christ and Satan, good and evil, playing out in our world. And of course, that's even playing out in our hearts and lives.
2: That's right. Well, while the Bible isn't crystal clear on what would have happened to the devil if Adam and Eve didn't sin, we do know that if Adam and Eve didn't sin, it says in Genesis 3, verse 22, that because they sinned, they had to exit the garden and they could no longer have access to the tree of life, right? But at the end of the book of the Bible, we have Revelation, and at the end it says, all those who do his commandments that are washed white in his robes get to have access again to the tree of life, right? So we can guess and speculate about what would have happened or could have happened, but we know today what will happen to those who are faithful to Jesus and accept his sacrifice, that we will get access again to the tree of life at the second coming.
1: Amen. So the Bible begins with the story in a garden, and it ends in a garden, both containing the tree of life. Who's that next caller?
2: All right, our next caller is John, calling in from Nebraska. Hello, John. Welcome to the program. What's your Bible question?
4: Good evening, gentlemen. Thanks for taking my call. My question is on the seven last plagues, and I told the girl chapter 17, but it's chapter 16 of Revelation. And my question is, are the seven last plagues going to be in order as they are listed in the Bible here? I have the King James Version.
1: Yeah, we believe that they will be listed in order as given. Now, they probably will be overlap, and all of the plagues will not take place universally immediately. I mean, if you look at them, the first one is a terrible sore that comes upon those who have the mark of the beast. That'll probably begin in different places around the world. And then the second plague is the sea turns to blood. This couldn't happen universal immediately, otherwise, you know, you'd have people running out of water very quickly, because the third plague says water turns to blood. So it begins in one place and then sort of spreads around the globe, the terrible sores of breaking out on the different people. And then the fourth plague talks about an intense heat. So yes, we believe that these plagues are sequential, as given here in Scripture. The final plague brings you right up till the second coming of Christ, mm-hmm. and judgment that comes upon those who have the mark of the beast, those who have warred against God and against his people. Now, there is something interesting to add to this. At the end of time, there's going to be everyone's going to be divided up into two groups. Those who have the mark of the beast, according mm-hmm. to Revelation 13, they're the ones who suffer under the plagues. Mm-hmm. Then you have those who have the seal of God in Revelation chapter 17. They're the ones who protect it. Mm-hmm. God protects them during this terrible time. So for the believer, we need not fear. For if we are trusting in Jesus, we'll be sealed and we'll be protected when these seven last plagues get poured out. Some theologians feel that it could probably take place within the period of about a year, because the Bible says a plague shall come in one day. Mm. One prophetic day is equal to one literal year. So just a lot of interesting things. You know, we do have a study guide that talks about the second coming of Christ and the 1,000 years known as the millennium that happens right after Jesus comes. And it's called 1,000 Years of Peace. And we'll be happy to send that to anyone who wants to learn more about what the Bible says about the second coming of Christ and what happens right after Jesus comes. Just call and ask. The number is 800-835-6747 and ask for the study guide. It's called 1,000 Years of Peace. Mm-hmm. Thank you for your call, John. Who do we have next?
2: All right. Next, we have Gary calling in from Illinois. Gary, hi, welcome to the program. What's your Bible question for us?
5: Thank you. In Revelation, Jesus critiques seven churches. Only the church of Smyrna and Philadelphia he doesn't criticize. Are there any churches in the present day that are representative of these two churches?
1: Okay, well, good question. Well, of course, the seven churches you find in Revelation chapter 2 and 3, in a prophetic sense, represent seven phases of the Christian church, beginning with the church of Ephesus, and then you have the church of Smyrna, and it goes all the way down to the church of Laodicea, which is really a description of the church today. It's in a spiritual lukewarm condition, and there is a call for revival, a special Laodicean message, you might say. But in addition to these broad categories of seven phases of the Christian church, it is true that different churches might exhibit different characteristics. In other words, you can have a church in a particular area that is suffering severe persecution, and they might be very similar as described to the church of Smyrna, a church during a time of terrible persecution. Jesus didn't give any word of rebuke. He just encouraged them to be faithful. And the church of Philadelphia was also a church that went through some persecution, but they really wanted to find the truth. They were committed to the truth and proclaiming the soon coming of Jesus. And there's no word of rebuke given to the church of Philadelphia. So yes, they refer to seven time periods of Christian history, but different churches can fall into these different categories as well.
2: Yeah, and over beyond that, which is a great answer, we have over and over in each one of the churches, it says this phrase, "He who has an ear, let him hear what the Spirit says to the churches," right? So just like you're saying, any church, or I would go a step further and say any individual, mm-hmm. right? If you have ears to hear, to read what the message of Jesus is to these churches, if these messages apply to you, well then, we need to take it to heart and listen to what the Spirit is trying to tell us through these ancient messages that become ever so relevant through the Holy Spirit today.
1: All right, very good. Well, thank you for your call, Gary. Who do we have next?
2: All right, next we have someone who it's got a great name, I think, Aaron, calling in from New York. Hello, Aaron. How you doing?
6: I'm doing fine, Aaron.
2: Yeah, nice to hear you. What question do you have for us this evening?
6: Several times when I listen to SDA preachers and teachers, as they talk about the articles of furniture in the sanctuary, I hear them say that the altar of sacrifice is before the laver. But recently I heard that they say that the priests cleanse themselves at the laver before they do their work at the altar of sacrifice. My question is, which one of those pieces of furniture is actually first?
1: Okay, good question. Well, first of all, just from a geographical layout in the sanctuary, just for those who might not be familiar with it, the Old Testament sanctuary or the tabernacle is divided up into three parts. You have what's called the courtyard, and then you have the first compartment called the holy place, and then half the size of the first compartment is the second compartment known as the most holy or the holy of holies. So three divisions of the sanctuary. And all of this served as a shadow and a type of the ministry and the plan of redemption, Christ's ministry and the plan of redemption. So in the courtyard, you have the sacrifice. That's the altar of burnt sacrifice. And then you have a basin filled with water. And it's true, the priest would have to wash prior to him doing the service. But before he actually entered into the sanctuary to sprinkle the blood from the sacrifice on the altar of incense, he would also have to wash his hands and his feet. So there was a cleansing both at the beginning of the service, but also prior to him entering into the holy place, there was also a work of cleansing. Now, all of these different articles of furniture have spiritual significance. Of course, the altar of burnt sacrifice symbolizes Calvary. It's the death of Jesus. He is the Lamb of God that takes away the sins of the world. The laver symbolizes baptism. It is a washing, a renewal. It is also a symbol of the death, burial, and resurrection of Jesus, because just as a person is baptized, they go under the water, and then they come up out of the water, Christ is baptized, an example for believers, but it is a symbol of death, burial, and resurrection. And when Jesus rose from the dead, then he ascended into the heavenly sanctuary, there to minister as our high priest. So the courtyard in the earthly tabernacle represents the earth and the work that Jesus does here on the earth. The holy place work represents the work that Jesus does or did when he arose and ascended to heaven. He's our mediator. He's ministering on our behalf in heaven. But the final phase of this work as our high priest occurs in the most holy place, and sometimes it's described as a time of judgment. You read in Daniel chapter 7 about a judgment that's set in heaven, and the Ancient of Days is there, and the books are open, and Jesus comes in before the Ancient of Days or the Father, and there is a pre-Advent or pre-Second Coming judgment that takes place. And that's what's symbolized in that most holy place of the sanctuary. So the earthly was a shadow of the heavenly, and it demonstrated God's plan of redemption.
2: Mm-hmm. All right. Thanks for your question, Aaron. Moving on to our next caller, we have Glenn calling in from Ohio. Welcome, Glenn, to the program.
7: Thank you for taking my call. I appreciate it, and good evening to you.
2: Good evening.
7: When the Apostle Paul came on the scene, he was going about arresting people that were worshiping a false Messiah until, lo and behold, he discovered on the road to Damascus that that false Messiah was the true Messiah, and he started his missionary journey. In that the letter J was not in the English language until the 17th century, there was no such name as Jesus back when Paul did his thing. What name did he preach under? And if the answer is Yeshua, I would like to know who it was that changed the name and why.
1: Yes, Jesus is an English adaptation of the Hebrew or the Aramaic Yeshua, the Aramaic name. Now, the reason we use English or the English pronunciation of the name of Jesus is because we speak English. If you speak Spanish, you will pronounce the name of Jesus differently. Or if you speak Hindi, you'll pronounce the name of Jesus differently. So, depending upon what language you are speaking, there is a name specifically given for Jesus, and it's adapted, I should say, from that original Hebrew word with variations. Now, it's important for us to understand who we're talking about. We need to know who Jesus is. Of course, Jesus knows all of the languages of the world. He knows when a person is sincerely calling out to him in prayer, whether they use the name in English or in Hebrew or Aramaic, or if they use the Spanish name of Jesus, Jesus knows that they're referring to him. And I think that's the most important. Remember, Jesus not only has the name Jesus, but he's also referred to under different names or titles in the Bible. He is referred to as the Word. Jesus is referred to as the living bread, as the way, the truth, and the life. So there's different words that describe aspects of who Jesus is. But we use the name Jesus just because it's the English version of his name.
2: Yeah, and I mean, when Paul was going around, if he was speaking to the Greeks, he would say Jesus, right? In the Greek, if he was speaking to the Hebrews, he would say that name in Hebrew, Yeshua, right? And I don't know if he knew any more languages, but I'm sure he would try his best to transliterate into other different languages.
1: All right, thank you.
2: All right, our next caller is James calling in from the great state of Texas. James, welcome to the program. What's your question?
8: Hello, pastors. Yes, my question is, for Hebrews chapter 11, verse 3, did God create other life on different planets other than ours?
1: Okay, yes. Let me read the verse for those who are listening. Maybe they're driving in the car. Hebrews 11, 3 says, by faith we understand that the worlds were framed by the word of God, so that the things which are seen were not made with things that were visible. Now, this is one verse, but there are others that have a reference to the idea of other intelligent beings other than angels that are out there in the universe. We don't know how many worlds there are, I mean, inhabited planets, but from Scripture, we understand that our planet, Earth, is the only one that fell prey to the devil's deceptions. The devil was able to deceive a third of the angels. They joined his rebellion. Read about that in Revelation 12. But it doesn't reference anything about the other created beings joining Satan's rebellion. So it's just a third of the angels that joined him. And then, of course, the inhabitants of Earth, deceived by the devil. So there are these unfallen worlds, as mentioned here in Hebrews. And some have wondered that the 24 elders that you read about in Revelation chapter 4 and 5, if they might be the representatives of groups of unfallen worlds. So the Bible doesn't get into the exact specifics, but there's hints to that. I'm also thinking of the passage in Job where it says at the time of the creation, it says the stars sang for joy. And Job speaks about a day when the sons of God came to present themselves before him, and the devil came representing earth. So from these different passages of Scripture, yeah, we believe there are unfallen worlds.
2: Yeah. Paul talks about that we're a spectacle to men and to angels. And he, in Ephesians, he talks about how we manifest through the church, the wisdom of God is manifested to the heavens, right? So there's these little glimmers, as Jean was sharing, that, yeah, there seem to be other unfallen worlds that are certainly not coming in and, you know, sneaking and visiting us physically, but they're looking on to see the grace of God working in the life of those who are following Jesus.
1: That's right. It seems that our world is quarantined because of sin. Yeah. The only ones that have access to the world is the angels, and then, of course, God himself. The unfallen worlds, they can witness what's happening, but they don't interact with us. Good question. Thank you, James.
2: All right. Our next caller is calling in from New Jersey, and it's Peter. Hello.
9: Question is, based on Genesis 1, I think it's verse 9, is it more ideal to have a vegetarian food diet than a meat-based diet? I went to a vegetarian diet. I feel much better health-wise, and I wanted to ask you guys, if you guys are vegetarians, would you share some foods that you guys could, that we could eat, you know, maybe like French toast or pizza, bagels, or egg and cheese omelets? Maybe you can share your wisdom on it. Thank
1: you. Yeah, without getting too specific about, you know, different recipes. But I think from a biblical perspective, it's pretty clear that the original diet that God gave in the beginning was fruits and nuts and vegetables, well, grains, fruits and grains and nuts and vegetables were added after the fall. But that is the ideal diet. You know, the medical world will tell you that on with a vegetarian diet, your body functions the best. It's built for that. And you can also just see in the world of athletics, a number of endurance sports, runners and swimmers and cyclists, many of them are going, believe it or not, to a vegetarian diet.
2: Because some they find vegan.
1: Even vegan, finding that that actually provides more energy and it's more sustained energy by eating a plant-based diet. So yes, it's there in the Bible. I'm a big advocate of eating a plant-based vegetarian diet. I am a vegetarian myself. I was born and raised a vegetarian, actually. I never really ate meat. And I know you, Aaron, are probably a vegetarian too.
2: Yeah, I'm vegetarian as well, raised as one. And you mentioned a few vegetarian foods, of which were pizza, bagels, and such. Well, those are vegetarian. It's also important to have an essential part of a vegetarian diet, vegetables and fruit. I know growing up as a vegetarian and, you know, being in a community where I have many vegetarian friends, it's quite amazing how vegetarians like to eat anything but vegetables sometimes, right? So we need to be balanced, you know, holistic in our diet, getting the grains and the fruits and the vegetables, be properly filled with nutrition.
1: And, as a matter of fact, try it. You know, if you're wondering, is a vegetarian diet good for me? Well, we know it is. And if you're wondering, try it. Test it and see. Just go for, set aside 3 weeks and say, I'm not going to eat any flesh foods for 3 weeks. I'm going to increase my salad content and I'm going to eat more vegetables and beans and plant-based foods and see how you feel. Just give yourself a 3-week test. And I tell you, you'll feel different. You'll feel better. All right. Thank you for your call. You know, we do have a study guide. Just thought of it. It's called God's Free Health Plan. It's one of the Amazing Facts study guides, and it talks about the biblical plan for health. And we'll be happy to send this to anyone who calls and asks. The number is simply 800-835-6747. That is our resource phone line. Just ask for God's Free Health Plan, and we'll be happy to send it to anyone who calls and asks. Who do we have next?
2: All right. Next, we have Rebecca calling in from Michigan, where I used to pastor for about 7 years. So, Rebecca, welcome to the program.
10: Hello. How are you guys doing?
1: Doing well. Doing well. Thank you for calling.
2: What's your question for us, Rebecca?
10: I have a question. Philippians chapter 4, verse 13. I understand the basic concept of what Paul is teaching. I could do all things through Christ, which strengthened me. I need a more broader understanding what he was meaning.
1: Okay. Well, first of all, I think he means what he says right there. If God asks us to do something, even though from our human perspective, we might think, wow, this is impossible. From our perspective, Paul is reminding us that in Christ, through Christ, trusting in Christ, all things are possible. And that's an important lesson. If God asks us to do something, he will give you the power to do it. I think of the story of Peter. the disciples were in the boat, and there was a terrible storm, and they looked out, and they saw the form of somebody walking on the water. And they thought at first it was some sort of a ghost, but it was actually Jesus. And when they realized that it was Jesus walking on the water, Peter said, "Lord, if it is you, call me, bid me to come to you." And Jesus said, "Come." And Peter got out of the boat, and he walked on the water. As long as he kept his eyes fixed upon Jesus, Peter did that, which humanly is impossible to do. But then you read further in the story, when he took his eyes off Jesus, well, what happened? He began to sink, and he cried out and said, "Lord, save me." And I think there's a lesson in that for us. If we keep our eyes fixed upon Jesus, and when we say keeping our eyes fixed upon Jesus, it means keep your thoughts centered on Christ and His Word. If we are centering our thoughts and our lives on Jesus and His teachings, the Holy Spirit enables us to do something which we cannot do in and of ourselves. You can take the words of Paul and claim them. "I can do all things through Christ that strengthens me." And of course, it's in the context of doing the things that God asks us to do.
2: That's right.
1: This is not a promise for us to say, "Well, you know, I'm going to become a millionaire because I can do all things through Christ who strengthens." That might not be God's will for your life. But if God is asking you to do something, you can trust that He's going to give you the strength to do it.
2: Yeah. And in the specific context, if you read the two verses before, he says, "Whatever state I am in, to be content. I know how to be abased. I know how to abound. Everywhere and in all things, I've learned to be full and be hungry, to abound and to suffer need," right? So that means if you're in a condition where you're in a really difficult time in your life, right, you can make it through Christ, right? Any situation that you're going through of difficulty in particular, Christ can give you strength to get through that.
1: You know, we have a book that I think we don't always offer it, but it's a great read, and it's just packed with scripture. It's called Tips for Resisting Temptation. We live in a world of sin. We have carnal human natures. And if you're going to be honest with yourself, if you want to live the Christian life, you're going to find a struggle taking place. The devil doesn't want to let you go, and sin is always present. But we can overcome. We can resist. We can be victorious if we follow the example given to us by Jesus, by claiming the promises of the Bible and looking to Him. We'll send that book for free to anyone who calls and asks. It's called Tips for Resisting Temptation. I think every Christian needs to read this book if you want to know what the Bible keys and promises for victory in living the Christian life. The number to call for that is 800-835-6747. 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It's called Tips for Resisting Temptation. We'll be happy to send that to you if you're in North America or in Canada. 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
1: Hello, friends, and welcome back to Bible Answers Live. If you're just joining us, this is a live, interactive, international Bible study. And if you have a Bible-related question, we'd love to hear from you this evening. The number to call for that is 800-463-7297. That's 800, God says, that's 800-463-7297. Now, we're going to give you another number. It's the free offer. We're going to give you some additional study material. And to get that, it's just 800-835-6747. That is our resource phone line. And if you'd like to receive any of the free information that we share with you, you want to call and ask for that. You know, Pastor Aaron, we want to kind of greet some of our friends who are tuning in. We have folks listening not only on land-based radio stations, but on satellite. We also have people watching on the internet and on various television networks. So who do we want to greet this evening?
2: Yeah, all over the place, but specifically those who are tuning in on KASK in Vacaville, California. That's not actually too far down the road here. And from KARM tuning in on Visalia here in California as well. So just a shout out to those who are listening on those broadcasts.
1: All right. Again, if you have a Bible question, the number is 800-463-7297. We're going to go straight to the phone lines. Who do we have next?
2: All right. We've got Henry calling in from New York. Welcome, Henry.
13: Yes. Blessing to you from both pastors. My question is, is it written anywhere in the Bible, anybody who is alive today, can they prove that they were a descendant of Solomon or David?
1: Okay. Does the Bible say anywhere that somebody can trace back their ancestry to David or Solomon? Well, not directly. However, it's important for us to realize that David and Solomon came from the tribe of Judah, and the tribe of Judah was one of the tribes that stayed in the vicinity of Jerusalem, in the area where Jerusalem is. The 10 tribes of Israel were conquered. The northern kingdom was conquered by the Assyrians. They were dispersed amongst the various other nations. That's where the Samaritans come from. They intermarried with some of the other nations there. However, the tribe of Judah and Benjamin, which was a smaller tribe, and most of Levi, they stayed in the area of the southern kingdom. Judah was a very big tribe, and when Jerusalem was conquered in 605 BC by Nebuchadnezzar, the Jews went into captivity for 7 years, but many

0: If there are no time prophecies in the Bible after 1844, which I do believe, how do we reconcile this to someone who says the Bible predicts Israel's return as a nation in 1948?
1: Okay, good.
0: What's the right answer to give?
1: Yeah, good question. When it comes to a specific time prophecy, you are correct. The longest time prophecy that we have in the Bible is Daniel 8:14, unto 2,300 days, then the sanctuary shall be cleansed. We know from Daniel chapter 9 that the starting point for that time prophecy was the decree to restore and rebuild Jerusalem, which went into effect. The first was by Cyrus, but it was really the third decree by Artaxerxes, which allowed the Jews not only to rebuild the temple, but really the city and create their own form of government. That marked the beginning time period of the 2,300 days. 457 BC was that date. You had 2,300 to 457, recognizing there's no year zero when you go from BC to 80. You end on the date 1844. We know that to be the longest time prophecy. However, there are still other prophecies that we have in Scripture that might not have a specific date attached to it. And I don't believe that 1948, even though that might be very well the date when Israel, the modern nation of Israel, was formed as a government, that specific date is not referenced in Scripture. There are other historical incidents that occur that might not have a specific date connected with it, certain events that are even take place in the future that don't have a specific date. I'm thinking, for one, that would be the close of human probation before the seven last plagues are poured out, the enforcement of the mark of the beast. These are things that are going to happen in the future, but there's no specific date that you can point to. The last date based on prophecy, 1844.
2: Yeah. The after the time of Jesus, and once the Jewish nation corporately as a group of people rejected Jesus as their Messiah, the Israel that we find in Bible prophecy really refers to all of God's faithful people, right? Whatever your ethnic heritage may be, the true Israel of God are those who follow Jesus. And just a verse for that real quick is Galatians 3 verse 29. It says, "If you are Christ, then you are Abraham's seed and heirs according to the promise." So whatever happened in 1948, where Israel as a ethnic people group, as a political nation, got restored back to, you know, that land there, that's a nice thing to happen for them as a nation. However, that doesn't seem to be any kind of a fulfillment in Bible prophecy.
1: Especially not a time period.
2: Right, not the time period.
1: As you see
2: period.
1: There in Scripture. All right, thank you. Thanks for your call, Mark.
2: All right, our next caller is Cindy, calling in from California. Welcome to the show, Cindy.
3: Thank you. Good evening, Pastor Ross and Pastor Cruz. Thank you for taking my call tonight.
2: Mm-hmm.
3: I was wondering, could you explain God hardening Pharaoh's heart between each plague before the Exodus?
1: Okay, good question. Before I answer this, Aaron, maybe you can look up the verse where it says Pharaoh hardened his own heart as well. Mm-hmm. So the verse speaks about God hardening Pharaoh's heart, but then there's also a verse that talks about Pharaoh hardening his heart. So there's a part that God played in the hardening of Pharaoh's heart, and that was bringing the plagues upon Egypt. How Pharaoh responded to the plagues was his own personal choice. So in one sense, God hardened Pharaoh's heart by bringing him to a point of testing, and how he responded to the testing, well, that was up to Pharaoh. Somebody's once explained it this way. They think of the sun, and the sun shines with the same heat, and if you have wax and you have clay, the sun, the heat of the sun will harden the clay, but it will melt the wax. It's the same sun. And so likewise, as the plagues fell upon Egypt, there was those whose hearts was melted. They recognized that they were sinners, but there were those who hardened their heart, like Pharaoh and most of the Egyptians. However, there were some Egyptians that actually came up out of Egypt with the Israelites. So there were some that their hearts were humbled through that experience.
2: Yeah, the sun can shine upon wax and it melts.
1: Right.
2: And the sun shines upon clay and it hardens, right? In Exodus 8 verse 15, this is the first time it references Pharaoh's heart being hardened. And it says that when Pharaoh saw that there was relief, he, that is Pharaoh, hardened his heart and did not heed them as the Lord had said. Before it ever says that the Lord hardened Pharaoh's heart, it actually says multiple times that Pharaoh hardened his own heart,
1: mm-hmm.
2: right?
1: In response to those plagues.
2: Exactly.
1: You know, sometimes in the Bible, God is recognized as the one doing something, even though he might bring a person to a point of decision. The ultimate decision is up to the person, but mm-hmm. God will bring them to that situation.

0: situation. And that's what was happening here with Pharaoh.
1: Yeah, that's right. Great question, Cindy. Thanks for calling. Our next caller is Howard calling in from Oklahoma. Welcome, Howard, to the show.
2: Thank you. I was pondering Revelation 12, verse 7, where it says there was war in heaven. Michael and his angels fought the dragon, and the dragon fought. Was that like a literal war where angels are killing each other and everything, or is that more of a war on words and ideals or whatever, kind of like the Republicans and Democrats are battling it out, you know? Can you shed any light on that?
0: Because sure, absolutely. All right, well, first of all, there's definitely a battle of ideas, and you know, the devil's making accusations against God. For one, he's saying that God isn't really fair. We don't need his law. Maybe even said that God is not a God of love because he expects us to be obedient to his commandments. So there was a clash of ideas, a clash of thoughts. There was open discussion, without a doubt, because a third of the angels joined Satan in his rebellion. So there was a lot of talking taking place. But at some point when this rebellion really broke out, speaking of Lucifer, in the Old Testament, it says that he wanted to take God's throne. So that was his final goal. He wanted to be like the Most High. And I think at some point, the devil and his angels were driven outside of heaven. I don't think they left willingly. They were actually pushed out. I don't think any of the angels lost their lives. We don't know what type of battle was involved. I'm sure they didn't use weapons of some kind, but they were physically removed from heaven. And then they kind of went through the universe looking for another place that they could call home. And right around that same time, the earth is being created. And the devil says, here's my chance. Let me try and tempt Adam and Eve. So that is the battle that you read about in Revelation chapter 12.
1: Yeah, and how we can know that it's really more so a battle, like you were kind of mentioning, over sort of like the Republicans and the Democrats, an idea over a battle over ideas and how to run the universe, is the name, the titles given to the dragon. It says in Revelation 12 that in verse 9 that the great dragon is called the devil and Satan, who deceives the whole world. Right. And so here the word devil actually means one who slanders. Right. So in the very name of Satan, devil is slander. That's gossip. Right. And then it echoes back to the serpent of old. That's Genesis 3. And in Genesis 3, we don't see Satan, you know, suffocating, wrapping his tail around Eve, but rather he's selling her on a new version of God. God is lying to you. You can't trust him, right? So he's attacking the very character of God and making us believe that we shouldn't obey his commands.
0: Mm-hmm. Clash of ideas. Mm-hmm. Although, you know, the Bible says he was cast to the earth. So there was something involved there. You know, we do have a study guide. It's called Did God Create a Devil?
1: Yeah.
0: And we happen to send this to anyone who calls and asks. You might be wondering, if God is a God of love, why did he allow the devil to be in existence? Well, call and ask. The number is 800-835-6747. Ask for the study guide. It's called Did God Create a Devil? And we'll be happy to send it to you here in the U.S. or in Canada. If you're outside of North America, just go to our website, just amazingfacts.org. Who do we have next?
1: All right, next we have Robert calling in from California. Hi there, Robert. How are you doing?
3: Oh, great. How are you? Thank you.
1: Great.
3: My question, it's about the 144,000 in Revelation. I just wanted kind of clarification. At the very, very, very end, they are basically the purest of the pure that has survived everything. And as I understand it, at the very end, when Jesus comes, will there be people saved or alive other than the 144,000 that will go to heaven?
0: Okay, good question. Well, let me just give, for those who are listening, a little bit of background of the 144,000. You read this in Revelation chapter 7. And leading up to that, the last verse of Revelation chapter 6 describes the second coming of Christ. And it answered the question. It says, the great day of his wrath has come, and who shall be able to stand? So the question is asked, who's going to be able to stand when Jesus comes? And then Revelation chapter 7 describes a group of people who have the seal of God in their foreheads. And we understand that the seal of God has to do with the anointing of the Holy Spirit. It is a reflection of his character, in particular manifest in obedience to his commandments. Because Revelation 12:17 says, here are those who keep the commandments of God, and they have the testimony of Jesus. So obedience in the last day phase, motivated by love, becomes a critical part of this seal. So at the end of time, you only have two groups of people, those with the mark of the beast and those with the seal of God. Now, the 144,000, they serve as God's end time apostles, you might say. You have 12 apostles that helped launch the early Christian church. Here you have 12 times 12 times 1,000, 144,000, representing a large group of people who are taking the three angels' messages to the world. And as a result of their preaching and sharing the everlasting gospel, there are more than 144,000 literal people that are sealed and standing when Jesus comes the second time. Revelation goes on. Revelation 7 talks about a great multitude from every nation, kindred, tongue, and people that is standing when Jesus comes, that are resurrected, many of which are resurrected, but those with the seal of God, they're alive. So I wouldn't get too worried about the number 144,000. You know, the tendency is for people to start counting, and they do the math, and they think, wow, if only 144,000 people are going to be alive and translated to heaven when Jesus comes, what are my odds?
1: Right.
0: But we've got to recognize Revelation is a symbolic book, and if you read on in the chapter, 12,000 from each of the tribes, there is spiritual significance even to the numbers that we find in the book of Revelation. We need not worry whether or not there's going to be enough room for us. If we receive Jesus and surrender to him, we can have the promise of being sealed and being amongst those who are ready for Jesus when he comes.
1: Amen.
0: All right. Thank you. Next caller.
1: All right. Our next caller is Ginger, calling in from Texas. And Ginger, she is a first-time caller. So, hey, welcome, Ginger, to the program.
4: Well, thank you very much, and good evening, pastors. My question is, I have I believe it's a second commandment, love thy neighbor as thyself. Well, I do love my neighbors, and I am a recent widow and been blessed by my husband and the Lord. And these temporary neighbors who are renting from my neighbor are not so nice. They help themselves to my property and to whatever they want, and I pray for them every night, and I'd like to know how I can not fear and not be angry with them. And even as I said, I pray every night for them. So
0: okay,
4: please help me.
0: Yeah, absolutely, Ginger. Well, you know, being a Christian is not always easy, and of course we meet difficult people, and we've got to pray for grace how to work with them. First of all, you know, you can pray for them, you can be the best example. If they take an advantage of you, there's nothing wrong in you explaining to them that this is not allowed to happen. And, you know, if you have to ask them to move or have them moved, if they're renting from you, whatever the case might be, you can do so. You don't have to live in fear. But despite that, you need to still pray for them, which you do, and you need to love them. The Bible says that we can go to Jesus with all of our cares. We can cast all our cares upon him, for he cares for us. So there is a balance. The one, we don't want to be taken advantage of, and there are laws in our land to help protect us, and there's nothing wrong in seeking for help if there are laws to protect you. But at the same time, individually, we don't want anger to eat us up, because the one who really is harmed with anger is the one who is angry at the other. It kind of eats us up from the inside. So that's where we pray and say, Lord, give us a forgiving spirit and let the spirit of Jesus guide you. And then just make wise choices. Maybe speak with a godly friend and say, you know, what do you think would be the right thing for me to do in this situation?
1: Yeah. The verse that you were quoting earlier about casting all our cares upon Jesus is 1 Peter 5, verse 7. If you want to mark that in your Bible and keep going back to it. And also, I'd recommend reading Matthew chapter 5 and 6, where Jesus has some words to say about what we should do to our enemies, right? To pray for them. And he also talks about if we're fearful or anxious, and what we should do, right? And ultimately, we are to put first the kingdom of heaven, cast all our cares upon him, and he'll continue to provide for us.
0: All right. Thank you for your call, Ginger. Who do we have next?
1: All right. Next, we have Dana calling in from Nevada. Hello. Welcome to the program.
5: Yes. Thank you for taking my question, which is, when Jesus died on the cross, he was resurrected. What happened to his mind? He was half human, half holy or divine. Unlike us, who when we die, we don't go to heaven, or our mind, where did his mind go?
0: Okay. Yeah, what happened to Jesus when he died? Well, first of all, he wasn't half human and half divine. I mean, I understand what you're saying. He was 100% human, mm-hmm. and he was 100% divine. However, Christ did not use his divinity when he was on the earth. He relied upon his Father, just like we need to rely upon our Father. That's why when the disciples asked him and said, you know, when are you coming back? Jesus said, the only one who knows is my Father in heaven. Well, Jesus knows now, obviously, but that hadn't been revealed to him by the Father. And as Jesus grew as a child, he learned. He learned the very things that he had instructed Moses to write. He grew in knowledge and wisdom. And so he laid aside his divinity when Jesus came to the earth. He was divine, but he laid it aside. He didn't use his divinity for himself. It was a blessing for others. So when Christ died on the cross and he was placed in the tomb, he was not conscious. He was not aware of what was happening. That divinity had been laid aside. And when he was resurrected and he came to life, then he was conscious of what was happening around him. So Jesus was not away from his body when it was in the tomb and he was witnessing things and still conscious of what was happening. He was dead. And the reason we know that is because the Bible says the wages of sin is death, and Jesus paid the penalty for our transgression. It was real death that Christ experienced. So there is a mystery. We don't understand how Christ could be 100% divine, 100% man. There is an act of faith in just accepting what the Bible says. Some of these things will probably be further explained when we get to heaven. But from the Bible, it's pretty clear that when Jesus died, he was dead and he rose again early Sunday morning.
1: Yeah. And one thing I want to add is in John chapter 20 in verse 17, after Jesus has resurrected, Mary is there. Right. And Mary is just so excited to see Jesus that she clings to him. She grabs hold of him and Jesus responds to her and he says, do not cling to me, for I have not yet ascended to my Father. Mm-hmm. Right. So here Jesus is making clear that, hey, while he was in the tomb, he was not
0: in heaven,
1: whisked away to heaven, right?
0: Or in hell.
1: Or in hell. He was in the tomb.
0: Okay. Thank you. Good question.
1: All right, our next caller is Giselle calling in from Massachusetts. Welcome, Giselle. What's your Bible question for us?
6: Hi, yes. My question is in Psalm 119, verse 2, it said, blessed are those who keep his testimonies. But I don't know what that means, to keep his testimonies.
0: Okay, good question. Now, when you look at the Bible, it's the Old Testament and then also the New. But beginning with the Old Testament is really divided up into two parts, especially for the Hebrew mind, for the Jew. The first part is what they refer to as the Law. And the Law was the first five books written by Moses. And then there was what they called the Prophets, also referred to as the Testimonies. And that was the writings in the rest of the Old Testament. So you have the Law and the Prophets. That's what the Bible says, in the mouth of two or three witnesses, every truth is to be established, to the Law or to the Testimony. If they speak not according to this, there is no light in them, the Bible says. So the Testimonies refers to the writings of the Prophets. Now, the New Testament is really an extension of the Prophets. So you still have those two divisions. You have the Law, the first five books written by Moses. You have the Old Testament writings of the Prophets. And really the New Testament is an extension of the writings of the Prophets. So we still have those two witnesses or those two testimonies. So when David says, blessed are those who keep his testimonies, it's not only his Law, but it's also those who hearken unto the Prophets. The Bible says, hear his prophets, believe them, and you shall prosper. So the testimonies in a broader sense are what God has given his people as revealed through the writings of the prophets.
1: That's right. Yeah. Thank you so much, Giselle, for the question.
0: Well, you know, one more thing just to add to that. You know, we find the same thing for God's remnant people in the last days. Revelation 12, 17 talks about those who keep the commandments of God. That's the Law. And they have the testimony of Jesus. Mm. That is the spirit of prophecy, according to Revelation 19:10. So they're also obedient not only to the Ten Commandments, to the Law, but also to the rest of Scripture, that which has been revealed through the prophets, through the spirit of prophecy.
1: Good point, good point. All right, on to our next question. We have Mo, who is a first-time caller, calling in from our very own California. Welcome, Mo, to the program.
7: Oh, thanks for taking my call. My question is, why are the most churches nowadays still breaking God's rules, regulations, and commandments of collecting tithing? Because my understanding is that tithing was the only one permitted to collect tithing was the high priest out of the tribe of Levi, and the only people that were supposed to pay the tithing was the 11 tribes of Israel to the one tribe of Levi. You know, and that high priest that was the only one allowed to collect it had to go through a ritual ceremony and had to be between the ages of, I think, 24 and 55, and had to the bloodline of Aaron.
0: Yeah, let me jump in, Mo. We're going to run out of time. Good question, though. Why do Christian churches encourage folks to give tithe? Well, if you look at the New Testament example, tithe is actually really the beginning of the giving. The Bible speaks of the Church of Acts, where it says people sold land and houses, and they freely gave to the work of the proclamation of the gospel. But in New Testament times, if the church is going to fulfill its mission of taking the gospel to the world, it needs to have support from the members. And the tithe principle that we find in the Old Testament is really just the starting point. In addition to tithes, we also find offerings. Now, it is true, we don't have a temple, and we don't have a high priest as the Jews did, but we do have a heavenly temple, and our high priest is Jesus. And even though we can't ascend up to heaven and place it in his hand, when we give it to the furtherance of his work, we are giving it to Christ. And so, yes, we still return our tithes to the high priest, Jesus, but we do so by supporting the work of the proclamation of the gospel. So we are in harmony with what happened in the Old Testament, but with a spiritual application, which is a little bit different. You know, we do have a study guide that talks about this and has a lot more scriptures. It's called In God We Trust. We'll be happy to send it to anyone who calls and asks. Again, that number is 800-835-6747. Again, just ask for that study guide. It's called In God We Trust. We'll send it to you if you're in the U.S. or in Canada. If you're outside of North America, just visit our website. Now, friends, you hear the music in the background. We're going to say goodbye to those listening on satellite. But for the rest of you, stand by. We're going to come back with some email Bible questions.
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1: All right, welcome back. We have 2 minutes here to wrap up with some email questions. Thank you all those who have been emailing in questions. You can email questions into balquestions@amazingfacts.org. So some of the questions we have for today is Violet. She emailed in and asked, in reading the Old Testament, I noticed that Israel is involved in many wars. We preach that God is love, so I do not understand why these wars were happening. Can you please explain?
0: Okay, good question. Yes, the Bible does contain war, but in addition to war, it does also contain acts of judgment. For example, the 10 plagues that came upon Egypt. You have the army of the Egyptians destroyed in the Red Sea. You've got the flood that destroyed the wicked. You've got fire that came down on Sodom and Gomorrah. So there are times where God will act as judge in order to preserve truth. He might bring judgment upon some wicked nation or city. That is God doing the work. And in the case of Israel going to war, they were obeying a commandment given specifically by God. And God was very specific on which nation they were to attack and what they were to do. So it was an act of judgment. However, individually, the Bible tells us that we need to trust ourselves to God. And Jesus said, if somebody strikes you on the one cheek, what do? You turn the other. The Bible says, vengeance is mine, saith the Lord. We are to love our enemies. So on a personal application, absolutely, we need to trust ourselves to God and love and pray for those that persecute us.
1: All right. Next question, we have Zach, who asks, Jesus told the thief on the cross that he would be with Christ in paradise. Was the thief part of the first fruits when Christ resurrected?
0: Okay, well, good question. Well, first of all, where the thief says to Christ, Lord, remember me. It's important to note the thief said, Lord, remember me when you come in your kingdom. So the thief wasn't expecting to receive a reward that day. Jesus gave him the assurance that day, you will be with me in paradise. Verily I say unto you today, you shall be with me. So the promise was that he would be remembered when Jesus came the second time. That's when the thief was to receive his reward. Now, was he part of the special resurrection? Probably not, because he was asking that Christ would remember him when he comes in his kingdom. However, the Bible doesn't tell us who were the ones part of that special resurrection that occurred at the time of Christ's resurrection. They were taken to heaven, and I guess we'll have to wait until we get to heaven to find out who exactly they were.
1: That's right.
0: Well, you know, friends, I'm looking at the clock past the air, and I don't think we have time for another question. Again, we want to thank you so much for emailing your questions to us here at Amazing Facts. We look forward to studying further again next week. 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

0: 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Now, Barbara Caruso continues reading from Chapter 2.
1: The apostles encountered those in the church who professed godliness while they were secretly cherishing iniquity. Ananias and Sapphira acted the part of deceivers, pretending to make an entire sacrifice for God when they were covetously withholding a portion for themselves. The Spirit of Truth revealed to the apostles the real character of these pretenders, and the judgments of God rid the church of this foul blot upon its purity. This signal evidence of the discerning Spirit of Christ in the church was a terror to hypocrites and evildoers. They could not long remain in connection with those who were, in habit and disposition, constant representatives of Christ. And as trials and persecution came upon his followers, those only who were willing to forsake all for the truth's sake desired to become his disciples. Thus, as long as persecution continued, the church remained comparatively pure. But as it ceased, converts were added who were less sincere and devoted, and the way was open for Satan to obtain a foothold. But there is no union between the Prince of Light and the Prince of Darkness, and there can be no union between their followers. When Christians consented to unite with those who were but half converted from paganism, they entered upon a path which led further and further from the truth. Satan exulted that he had succeeded in deceiving so large a number of the followers of Christ. He then brought his power to bear more fully upon these, and inspired them to persecute those who remained true to God. None understood so well how to oppose the true Christian faith as did those who had once been its defenders. And these apostate Christians, uniting with their half-pagan companions, directed their warfare against the most essential features of the doctrines of Christ. It required a desperate struggle for those who would be faithful to stand firm against the deceptions and abominations which were disguised in sacerdotal garments and introduced into the church. The Bible was not accepted as the standard of faith. The doctrine of religious freedom was termed heresy, and its upholders were hated and proscribed. After a long and severe conflict, the faithful few decided to dissolve all union with the apostate church if she still refused to free herself from falsehood and idolatry. They saw that separation was an absolute necessity if they would obey the word of God. They dared not tolerate errors fatal to their own souls, and set an example which would imperil the faith of their children and children's children. To secure peace and unity, they were ready to make any concession consistent with fidelity to God, but they felt that even peace would be too dearly purchased at the sacrifice of principle. If unity could be secured only by the compromise of truth and righteousness, then let there be difference, and even war. Well would it be for the church and the world if the principles that actuated those steadfast souls were revived in the hearts of God's professed people. There is an alarming indifference in regard to the doctrines which are the pillars of the Christian faith. The opinion is gaining ground that, after all, these are not of vital importance. This degeneracy is strengthening the hands of the agents of Satan, so that false theories and fatal delusions which the faithful, in ages past, imperiled their lives to resist and expose, are now regarded with favor by thousands who claim to be followers of Christ. The early Christians were indeed a peculiar people. Their blameless deportment and unswerving faith were a continual reproof that disturbed the sinner's peace. Though few in numbers, without wealth, position, or honorary titles, they were a terror to evildoers wherever their character and doctrines were known. Therefore they were hated by the wicked, even as Abel was hated by the ungodly Cain. For the same reason that Cain slew Abel, did those who sought to throw off the restraint of the Holy Spirit put to death God's people. It was for the same reason that the Jews rejected and crucified the Savior, because the purity and holiness of his character was a constant rebuke to their selfishness and corruption. From the days of Christ until now, his faithful disciples have excited the hatred and opposition of those who love and follow the ways of sin. How then can the gospel be called a message of peace? When Isaiah foretold the birth of the Messiah, he ascribed to him the title Prince of Peace. When angels announced to the shepherds that Christ was born, they sang above the plains of Bethlehem, Glory to God in the highest, and on earth peace, goodwill toward men. There is a seeming contradiction between these prophetic declarations and the words of Christ. I came not to send peace, but a sword. But rightly understood, the two are in perfect harmony. The gospel is a message of peace. Christianity is a system which, received and obeyed, would spread peace, harmony, and happiness throughout the earth. The religion of Christ will unite in close brotherhood all who accept its teachings. It was the mission of Jesus to reconcile men to God and thus to one another. But the world at large are under the control of Satan, Christ's bitterest foe. The gospel presents to them principles of life which are wholly at variance with their habits and desires, and they rise in rebellion against it. They hate the purity which reveals and condemns their sins, and they persecute and destroy those who would urge upon them its just and holy claims. It is in this sense, because the exalted truths it brings occasion hatred and strife, that the gospel is called a sword. The mysterious providence which permits the righteous to suffer persecution at the hand of the wicked has been a cause of great perplexity to many who are weak in faith. Some are even ready to cast away their confidence in God because he suffers the basest of men to prosper, while the best and purest are afflicted and tormented by their cruel power. How, it is asked, can one who is just and merciful, and who is also infinite in power, tolerate such injustice and oppression? This is a question with which we have nothing to do. God has given us sufficient evidence of his love, and we are not to doubt his goodness because we cannot understand the workings of his providence. Said the Savior to his disciples, foreseeing the doubts that would press upon their souls in days of trial and darkness, Remember the word that I said unto you. The servant is not greater than his Lord. If they have persecuted me, they will also persecute you. Jesus suffered for us more than any of his followers can be made to suffer through the cruelty of wicked men. Those who are called to endure torture and martyrdom are but following in the steps of God's dear Son. The Lord is not slack concerning his promise. He does not forget or neglect his children, but he permits the wicked to reveal their true character, that none who desire to do his will may be deceived concerning them. Again, the righteous are placed in the furnace of affliction, that they themselves may be purified, that their example may convince others of the reality of faith and godliness, and also that their consistent course may condemn the ungodly and unbelieving. God permits the wicked to prosper and to reveal their enmity against him, but when they shall have filled up the measure of their iniquity, all may see his justice and mercy in their utter destruction. The day of his vengeance hastens, when all who have transgressed his law and oppressed his people will meet the just recompense of their deeds. When every act of cruelty or injustice toward God's faithful ones will be punished as though done to Christ himself. There is another and more important question that should engage the attention of the churches of today. The Apostle Paul declares that all that will live godly in Christ Jesus shall suffer persecution. Why is it, then, that persecution seems, in a great degree, to slumber? The only reason is that the church has conformed to the world's standard and therefore awakens no opposition. The religion which is current in our day is not the pure and holy character that marked the Christian faith in the days of Christ and his apostles. It is only because of the spirit of compromise with sin, because the great truths of the Word of God are so indifferently regarded, because there is so little vital godliness in the church, that Christianity is apparently so popular with the world. Let there be a revival of the faith and power of the early church, and the spirit of persecution will be revived, and the fires of persecution will be rekindled. Chapter 3. An Era of Spiritual Darkness. The Apostle Paul, in his second letter to the Thessalonians, foretold the great apostasy which would result in the establishment of the papal power. He declared that the day of Christ should not come except there come a falling away first, and that man of sin be revealed, the son of perdition, who opposeth and exalteth himself above all that is called God, or that is worshipped, so that he, as God, sitteth in the temple of God, showing himself that he is God. And furthermore, the apostle warns his brethren that the mystery of iniquity doth already work. Even at that early date, he saw, creeping into the church, errors that would prepare the way for the development of the papacy. Little by little, at first in stealth and silence, and then more openly, as it increased in strength and gained control of the minds of men, the mystery of iniquity carried forward its deceptive and blasphemous work. Almost imperceptibly, the customs of heathenism found their way into the Christian church. The spirit of compromise and conformity was restrained for a time by the fierce persecutions which the church endured under paganism. But as persecution ceased, and Christianity entered the courts and palaces of kings, she laid aside the humble simplicity of Christ and his apostles for the pomp and pride of pagan priests and rulers, and in place of the requirements of God, she substituted human theories and traditions. The nominal conversion of Constantine in the early part of the 4th century caused great rejoicing, and the world, cloaked with the form of righteousness, walked into the church. Now the work of corruption rapidly progressed. Paganism, while appearing to be vanquished, became the conqueror. Her spirit controlled the church. Her doctrines, ceremonies, and superstitions were incorporated into the faith and worship of the professed followers of Christ. This compromise between paganism and Christianity resulted in the development of the man of sin, foretold in prophecy as opposing and exalting himself above God. That gigantic system of false religion is a masterpiece of Satan's power, a monument of his efforts to seat himself upon the throne to rule the earth according to his will. Satan once endeavored to form a compromise with Christ. He came to the Son of God in the wilderness of temptation, and showing him all the kingdoms of the world and the glory of them, offered to give all into his hands if he would but acknowledge the supremacy of the Prince of Darkness. Christ rebuked the presumptuous tempter and forced him to depart. But Satan meets with greater success in presenting the same temptations to man. To secure worldly gains and honors, the church was led to seek the favor and support of the great men of earth. And having thus rejected Christ, she was induced to yield allegiance to the representative of Satan, the Bishop of Rome. It is one of the leading doctrines of Romanism that the Pope is the visible head of the Universal Church of Christ, invested with supreme authority over bishops and pastors in all parts of the world. More than this, the Pope has been given the very titles of deity. He has been styled Lord God the Pope and has been declared infallible. He demands the homage of all men, the same claim urged by Satan in the wilderness of temptation is still urged by him through the Church of Rome, and vast numbers are ready to yield him homage. But those who fear and reverence God meet this heaven-daring assumption as Christ met the solicitations of the wily foe. Thou shalt worship the Lord thy God, and him only shalt thou serve. God has never given a hint in his word that he has appointed any man to be the head of the church. The doctrine of papal supremacy is directly opposed to the teachings of the scriptures. The Pope can have no power over Christ's church except by usurpation. Romanists have persisted in bringing against Protestants the charge of heresy and willful separation from the true church. But these accusations apply rather to themselves. They are the ones who laid down the banner of Christ and departed from the faith which was once delivered unto the saints. Satan well knew that the Holy Scriptures would enable men to discern his deceptions and withstand his power. It was by the word that even the Savior of the world had resisted his attacks. At every assault, Christ presented the shield of eternal truth, saying, "It is written." To every suggestion of the adversary, he opposed the wisdom and power of the Word. In order for Satan to maintain his sway over men and establish the authority of the papal usurper, he must keep them in ignorance of the Scriptures. The Bible would exalt God and place finite men in their true position. Therefore, its sacred truths must be concealed and suppressed. This logic was adopted by the Roman Church. For hundreds of years, the circulation of the Bible was prohibited. The people were forbidden to read it or to have it in their houses, and unprincipled priests and prelates interpreted its teachings to sustain their pretensions. Thus, the Pope came to be almost universally acknowledged as the vicegerent of God on earth, endowed with authority over church and state. The detector of error having been removed, Satan worked according to his will. Prophecy had declared that the papacy was to think to change times and laws. This work, it was not slow to attempt. To afford converts from heathenism a substitute for the worship of idols, and thus to promote their nominal acceptance of Christianity, the adoration of images and relics was gradually introduced into the Christian worship. The decree of a general council finally established this system of idolatry. To complete the sacrilegious work, Rome presumed to expunge from the law of God the second commandment, forbidding image worship, and to divide the tenth commandment in order to preserve the number. The spirit of concession to paganism opened the way for a still further disregard of heaven's authority. Satan, working through unconsecrated leaders of the church, tampered with the fourth commandment also, and essayed to set aside the ancient Sabbath, the day which God had blessed and sanctified, and in its stead to exalt the festival observed by the heathen as the venerable day of the sun. This change was not at first attempted openly. In the first centuries, the true Sabbath had been kept by all Christians. They were jealous for the honor of God and believing that his law is immutable. They zealously guarded the sacredness of its precepts. But with great subtlety, Satan worked through his agents to bring about his object, that the attention of the people might be called to the Sunday. It was made a festival in honor of the resurrection of Christ. Religious services were held upon it, and yet it was regarded as a day of recreation, the Sabbath being still sacredly observed. To prepare the way for the work which he designed to accomplish, Satan had led the Jews, before the advent of Christ, to load down the Sabbath with the most rigorous exactions, making its observance a burden. Now, taking advantage of the false light in which he had thus caused it to be regarded, he cast contempt upon it as a Jewish institution. While Christians generally continued to observe the Sunday as a joyous festival, he led them, in order to show their hatred of Judaism, to make the Sabbath a fast, a day of sadness and gloom. In the early part of the 4th century, the Emperor Constantine issued a decree making Sunday a public festival throughout the Roman Empire. The day of the sun was reverenced by his pagan subjects and was honored by Christians. It was the emperor's policy to unite the conflicting interests of heathenism and Christianity. He was urged to do this by the bishops of the church, who, inspired by ambition and thirst for power, perceived that if the same day was observed by both Christians and heathen, it would promote the normal acceptance of Christianity by pagans and thus advance the power and glory of the church. But while many God-fearing Christians were gradually led to regard Sunday as possessing a degree of sacredness, they still held the true Sabbath as the holy of the Lord, and observed it in obedience to the fourth commandment. The arch-deceiver had not completed his work. He was resolved to gather the Christian world under his banner and to exercise his power through his vicegerent, the proud pontiff who claimed to be the representative of Christ. Through half-converted pagans, ambitious prelates, and world-loving churchmen, he accomplished his purpose. Vast councils were held from time to time in which the dignitaries of the church were convened from all the world. In nearly every council, the Sabbath, which God had instituted, was pressed down a little lower, while the Sunday was correspondingly exalted. Thus, the pagan festival came finally to be honored as a divine institution. While the Bible Sabbath was pronounced a relic of Judaism, and its observers were declared to be accursed. The great apostate had succeeded in exalting himself above all that is called God or that is worshipped. He had dared to change the only precept of the divine law that unmistakably points all mankind to the true and living God. In the fourth commandment, God is revealed as the creator of the heavens and the earth, and is thereby distinguished from all false gods. It was as a memorial of the work of creation that the seventh day was sanctified as a rest day for man. It was designed to keep the living God ever before the minds of men as the source of being and the object of reverence and worship. Satan strived to turn men from their allegiance to God and from rendering obedience to his law. Therefore, he directs his efforts especially against that commandment which points to God as the Creator. Protestants now urge that the resurrection of Christ on Sunday made it the Christian Sabbath. But scripture evidence is lacking. No such honor was given to the day by Christ or his apostles. The observance of Sunday as a Christian institution had its origin in that mystery of lawlessness which even in Paul's day had begun its work. Where and when did the Lord adopt this child of the papacy? What valid reason can be given for a change which the scriptures do not sanction. In the 6th century, the papacy had become firmly established. Its seat of power was fixed in the imperial city, and the Bishop of Rome was declared to be the head over the entire church. Paganism had given place to the papacy. The dragon had given to the beast his power and his seat and great authority. And now began the 1,260 years of papal oppression foretold in the prophecies of Daniel and the Revelation. Christians were forced to choose either to yield their integrity and accept the papal ceremonies and worship, or to wear away their lives in dungeons or suffer death by the rack, the faggot, or the headsman's axe. Now were fulfilled the words of Jesus. Ye shall be betrayed both by parents and brethren and kinsfolks and friends, and some of you shall they cause to be put to death. And ye shall be hated of all men for my name's sake. Persecution opened upon the faithful with greater fury than ever before, and the world became a vast battlefield. For hundreds of years, the Church of Christ found refuge in seclusion and obscurity. Thus says the prophet, "The woman fled into the wilderness, where she hath a place prepared for God, that they should feed her there 1,260 days." The accession of the Roman Church to power marked the beginning of the Dark Ages. As her power increased, the darkness deepened. Faith was transferred from Christ, the true foundation, to the Pope of Rome. Instead of trusting in the Son of God for forgiveness of sins and for eternal salvation, the people looked to the Pope and to the priests and prelates to whom he delegated authority. They were taught that the Pope was their earthly mediator, and that none could approach God except through him, and further, that he stood in the place of God to them and was therefore to be implicitly obeyed. A deviation from these requirements was sufficient cause for the severest punishment to be visited upon the bodies and souls of the offenders. Thus the minds of the people were turned away from God to fallible, erring, and cruel men, nay, more, to the Prince of Darkness himself, who exercised his power through them. Sin was disguised in the garb of sanctity. When the scriptures were suppressed, and man comes to regard himself as supreme, we need look only for fraud, deception, and debasing iniquity. With the elevation of human laws and traditions was manifest the corruption that ever results from setting aside the law of God.
0: 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You can get more information about this and other works from Paris Publishing Company through our website at 3abn.org.
2: 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If there were a perfect church, none of us could belong.
3: When you say, "It's impossible," God says, "All things are possible." Luke 18:27. When you say, "I'm too tired," God says, "I will give you rest." Matthew 11:28-30. When you say, "Nobody really loves me," God says, "I love you." John 3:16 and John 3:34. When you say, "I can't go on," God says, "My grace is sufficient." 2 Corinthians 12:9 and Psalms 91:15. What will you say to God today? A message from your 3ABN Radio family.
4: Our sisters are not deficient in ability, and if they would put to a right use the talents they already have, their efficiency would be greatly increased. from the book Welfare Ministry, page 151.
5: Welcome to Heartlift. I'm Jill Morricone, and I'm so glad that you've joined us today. We're on a journey, in the middle of a journey, toward healing, toward hope, toward the transformation that the Lord Jesus Christ wants to work in your life and in mine, as women of God, as daughters of the King. If you've just joined us, we're in the middle of several programs dealing with the concept of forgiveness. Two programs ago, we talked about the parable, the story, that Jesus told in Luke chapter 8 about the sower who went forth to sow his seed. It fell on the wayside. We talked about the hindrances in our own hearts for God when he wants to plant his word deep. And sometimes we put up roadblocks. Sometimes we have hindrances that we put up to keep God from planting his word in our hearts. One of those hindrances is when we're resistant to the work of the Holy Spirit. We're like the road. We become hard. And God said, surrender to me. I can plow up that hard soil and I can make it soft. Next, some of the seed was trampled upon. We talked about how each one of us experience trampling on. Sometimes Satan confuses the character of God. Sometimes it's an abuse or some sort of pain, some wrong that someone else has done you. We discussed last program on the deliverance that the Lord Jesus Christ wants to do in each one of our hearts and lives. He says simply, pray. Ask for my forgiveness. Pray for the person who hurt you. Surrender the desire to revenge and choose to process those steps until God releases our heart. Today we're going to discuss forgiving other people. How do we ask for forgiveness when we're the ones who have done wrong? And finally, we'll end with the stolen seed. The sower casts forth his seed on the road, some was trampled, and some the birds ate. It was stolen. We're going to end with that stolen seed. First is our scripture, Hebrews 12, 14 and 15. The Word of God says, pursue peace with all people and holiness, without which no one will see the Lord. Looking carefully, lest anyone fall short of the grace of God, lest any root of bitterness springing up cause trouble, and by this many become defiled. Let's pray. Father, we come before you. Thank you for the forgiveness that you want to pour into our hearts for our brothers and sisters. We praise your name for that. Right now, we open up our hearts for your divine inspection. We ask that you would show us if there's any bitterness or any aught against us and a brother and sister. I just pray that you could hide me

likes weeding. He likes hoeing. He likes fertilizing. He loves our raspberries and our blueberries and our apple trees, which sadly died. But any type of gardening, he really likes. One of my special loves is herbs. I love herbs. I like fresh herbs. 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It's a lot cheaper if you're cooking to use fresh herbs if you grow them from the garden. If you buy them in the store, they're quite expensive. So I really like to use fresh herbs. They taste better and they're cheaper if you grow them yourself. On the south side of our garage, we planted an herb garden. Now I had your traditional herbs. There's some basil, there's some parsley, there's some oregano, some cilantro, some thyme. One year, someone gave us some mint and they said, oh, Jill, you're going to love this. Now, if you garden, you know exactly where this story is going. What happened the first year, the mint filled in very nicely and I was very pleased with the results. The second year, you know what happened? It began to overtake and overrun my garden. My basil was boxed in, the cilantro was crowded, and the oregano was overrun. It even went out into the grass. And when Greg would mow the grass, you know what happened? You could smell the mint, and it smelled really good, but that was not the point. I didn't want mint everywhere. So we yanked and we pulled and we tried to pull it up, and nothing worked. Finally, what we did is we used good old-fashioned weed killer and we sprayed the entire herb garden and we let it rest for a year. When I planted my herb garden again on the south side of my garage, you can be sure I did not plant mint. Or if I did, I would have put it in a container box. But I was so burned on it, I didn't even plant mint. I think the root of bitterness is something like that mint. It invades us, and in the beginning we think, it's not such a bad thing. But then pretty soon, it spreads, it grows, it multiplies until it affects us, our homes, our marriages, our kids, our church, our ministry, our place of work. Bitterness spreads. But the beautiful thing is that God's love wins. In John 13, let me jump over here. This is Jesus speaking. And I like to think of John 13, 14, 15, 16, 17 as Jesus' last will and testament, as it were. He's just completed the foot washing with the disciples. They're getting ready. He's getting ready to go to the cross. And he's on his way to the Garden of Gethsemane. But yet he takes time with those 12 men that he loved, that he was training for service. And he shared with them some last minute pointers, you could say, as it were. John 13, verse 34 and 35. He says, a new commandment I give to you, that you love one another as I have loved you, that you also love one another. By this, all will know that you are my disciples, if you have love one for another. And as I read that verse, it seems like I hear God speak to my mind. And he says, Jill, do you have love for your brothers and sisters? It's easy to be kind to those who are kind to us in return. It's painless to reach out to those without prickles. It's easy to love those who love us back. The real test comes when the loving costs us something, when it's uncomfortable, when it hurts. I received a letter from a woman once who decided to address some of the issues that she saw in my life. Now, I'm just being honest with you. I think there were some valid points and there were some issues that I really had that I should look at. And I'm being honest with you, I think some of it wasn't so valid, but maybe that's just my own opinion. So some was good, and maybe some I shouldn't have taken to heart. But at the beginning, I couldn't even focus on any of that. All I felt was the sting of what she had written. And as I prayed over it, I didn't know how to deal with it. And I tried praying for her, and I started working through this in my life. And that morning, I was in Romans chapter 15 for my own personal devotions. And I was reading Romans 15, and I came to verse 5.

0: It says, now may the God of patience and comfort grant you to be like-minded toward one another according to Christ Jesus, that you may with one mind and one mouth glorify God. And as I read it, I said, God, I know I'm not like-minded toward the sister who just wrote me this letter, but I want to be. And I kept reading. Verse 7. Therefore, receive one another, just as Christ also received us to the glory of God. And it's like I felt God tap me on the shoulder. And he said, Jill, I've received you. I've accepted you as my daughter. Don't you think you could accept and receive this other woman? This woman who wrote you this letter. And I said, okay, God, I'm sorry. I want to receive her as my sister. Please teach me how. And he led me on those steps of forgiveness, on those steps of releasing and becoming free from that bitterness that I was bound with. But what if you say you've dealt with that and you've dealt with maybe the people who have hurt you, but what if you have hurt someone else? What if there's pain and there's angst in your life and you've injured someone, you've lied about someone, you've stole from someone else, you've gossiped about them. Maybe you're the one who pulled the trigger on someone else. I don't know what's going on in your heart right now. If we've hurt, if we've offended other people, God has a solution for that as well. I think there's 5 steps specifically when we're asking for forgiveness for other people. Number 1, pray for God to show you who you have wronged. I think this is very important. Many times we don't see our hearts. We don't see our lives. We don't see the way that we have hurt or that we have injured other people. So just go to God. I love Psalm 139. Search me, O God, and know my heart. Try me and know my thoughts. And show me the wickedness that exists in my life. So just go to God and say, God, what is in my life? Who have I hurt? Even unintentionally. I remember once a woman came up to me and she said, Jill, you have hurt me excruciatingly. And you know the truth? I had no idea. I had never intended anything in my heart. I was glad she told me. But if they don't tell you, what are we supposed to do? Go to God. He can show us. He can show us what's in our heart and if we need to ask forgiveness of someone else. Number 2, ask for their forgiveness. I think the most important thing would be to do it in person if you can. I think that's best. But what if you can't? What if they live a long way away? What if you're uncomfortable and a little afraid what you're going to say? You can always detail it out. You can write it in a letter. 3rd, be specific. Don't say, I'm sorry if I offended you. I'm sorry if I hurt you. That puts it right back on the other person. Be specific. Say, I know what I said here was damaging, or whatever you did. Be specific. Number 4, make restitution. If possible, make the wrong right. If you stole some money, pay it back. I think of Zacchaeus. Remember, he was climbing up and he was in the sycamore tree so that he could see Jesus. He was a tax collector. When Jesus came, what did he do? He said, Zacchaeus, come down. I'm going to your house. And Zacchaeus came down and he said, Lord, whoever I have wronged, whoever I have hurt, I'm going to repay 4-fold. It's a biblical principle, restitution. Maybe you gossiped about someone. You can go back and tell the truth. That's eating some humble pie. Now, I don't mean to the person you gossiped about. I mean to the people that all the other people you told. Go back and say, you know what? I talked about so-and-so. I should never have done that. I'm sorry. First, pray and ask for God to show you who you need to ask forgiveness for. 2nd, ask for their forgiveness, either write a letter or in person. 3rd, be specific in how you've hurt them. 4, make restitution. And number 5, trust God to heal the relationship in his time. Healing takes time. Once you've asked for forgiveness and done all you can to make it right, simply trust God to make it right in his time. I remember there was a woman, I'll call her Mary. This was years ago. I did something. And God brought to my mind several years later, he brought to my mind what I had done. And he said, Jill, you need to make it right. And I said, God, I don't even know where she lives. This is over 10 years ago when I did that. I knew her then, but I haven't kept in touch with her in 10 years. How am I going to find her? What if she doesn't live in the same house? You know it's too difficult, God. I'm not going to do that. But he didn't let me off the hook that easily. Every day, as I was having my devotional time with God in the morning, he said, write Mary a letter. Write Mary a letter. And I said, okay. And so I sat down and I began to write a letter to Mary. I explained. I was specific. I said, these are the ways I hurt you and I am sorry. Specific in what I had done. I mailed the letter and I didn't know if she still lived at that address. I just took a chance. And so the amazing thing is a week went by and I thought, oh, she's gotten it by now. What's she going to think? What's she going to say? I didn't hear anything, but that barely had time for her to get the letter. 2 weeks went by. Nothing. 2 months went by. Nothing. 6 months. Nothing. A year. Nothing. Remember step number 5. Trust God to heal the relationship in his time. And so I prayed and I said, God, I don't know what to do with this. I've done all I can. And he said, Jill, you've done what you can. There's nothing else you can do. Trust me. And so I said, okay, but it sure feels good if the person you've asked forgiveness for, if they come back and say, I do forgive you. I met her at a convention and I just bumped into her and she never comes to this convention, but I bumped into her and she said, oh, thanks for that letter, Jill. It meant a lot. And God said, now I have brought your relationship full circle. Now I have brought the healing that I intended to do in the beginning. We talked about the sower, how he went forth to sow. Remember, there was the wayside, the road, the resistant heart. Then some of the seed was trampled on. Some of the other seed was stolen. How is the seed stolen? How do you know if the seed, the word of God, is being stolen right out from under your nose, right out of your heart? I think the seed is stolen sometimes by our busyness. I don't know about you, but sometimes I'm so busy, it takes time even to get into the word of God. And I say, I got 5 verses, done, done. Okay, I'm done. Next thing, God, I didn't take time. I didn't savor his presence. I didn't read and study. So sometimes the word of God is stolen right out because I'm busy. I think another way it's stolen is because I become careless. Or maybe I'm lazy. We have a lot of deer in our neighborhood. We live in the country. I've mentioned that before. I think we've counted 25 at one time, but usually they don't all come through our yard at once. We have 2 or 3, and then another 2 or 3, and then another 2 or 3. They love to come in. They go in our garden, and they eat up the stuff. That is not very pleasant. And I've tried to run out and chase them. We have a fence. It has electricity, but they can get in our garden. They eat my azalea bushes on the north side of the house, and that doesn't make me too happy either. And they can even come in, they cross the sidewalk, and they dig my tulip bulbs out right in front of my house. Now, they're not very lazy, are they? They get in, they get what they want. But sometimes I can become lazy. I cannot pay attention. Maybe there's more things, more steps, something we could do to prevent them from coming in as much. And I just get careless or lazy. I think the third way the seed is stolen is by misunderstanding of the seed's value. It was another Monday night. We were having our study in jail. And all of a sudden, I heard a woman scream. And I was startled. But I looked around the circle of women, and they didn't seem startled at all. They were just focused on the study. My friend from church was leading the study, and she said, how many of you have heard of the story of Daniel in the lion's den? Not a single hand went up. Just as she launched into the story of Daniel in the lion's den, the scream came again. And I said, I can't focus. I don't know how they could focus and block it out. And so I said, I'm so sorry to interrupt. What's wrong? Who's screaming? Do they need help? They kind of rolled their eyes and looked at each other. And they said, oh, that's Amber. We'll call her that. That's not her real name. She's been in and out of jail before. She's crazy. Amber. I kept trying to think about it. Where had I heard the name Amber before? And then it hit me. She'd been in jail before. I remembered her. She came to our Bible study. But what had happened? Why was she coming back to jail again? The study continued, and I have to admit my mind was not very focused on the study, because all I could think about was Amber, and would they let us go pray with her? Many times when we come into jail, we walk in, we do our study, we walk out. They don't let us wander the halls. They don't let us go visit people in cells. It's very strict. And so I didn't know if they would let us do that. We said goodbye to the girls. I walked up to the guard's desk, and I said, hey, I wondered, is there any chance you would let me go visit Amber? He looked tired. Amber, he said, she's probably been in and out 15 times. She no sooner gets out than she gets picked up again. He said she's ruined her mind with bath salts. Sure, you can go pray with her. And so I started walking down the corridor, and he followed behind me, hand on the gun at his belt. Before I even got to the window, Amber stepped up to the glass, and she said, hey, lady, come over here. I want to talk to you. And so I stepped up, and I said, hi, Amber. My name's Jill. I came to talk with you, if that's okay with you. So we made small talk, had a pretty good discussion. And then I said, I'd love to pray with you, if that's okay with you. She began to get agitated. I don't need prayer. I don't want prayer. Then she stepped right up to the glass. There's a glass window in the door there in solitary confinement. She stepped right up to the glass. She said, oh, lady, look at your teeth. You have pretty teeth. And I said, oh, Amber, I'm sorry. I can't give you my teeth, but I'd love to pray with you. No, no, no, she said, I don't want prayer. Oh, but your teeth. Look at your teeth. That's what I want. Teeth like that. Amber, I said, we can talk to the God of the universe. Look at those teeth. Tears filled my eyes, and I turned away. We could have talked to the Creator God, the God of the universe, the God who can do anything. And all she wanted was my teeth. Later that night, as I drove home, I thought of the tremendous gift she had cast aside. It wasn't purposeful. She simply had no idea of the power of our King. And then in the recesses of my mind, in the quietness of my heart, God reminded me that I too have been like Amber. I have prayed for teeth. Haven't I desired advice from people, but neglected to seek my Father, who says, if you lack wisdom, just come to me. Haven't I trembled with fear instead of seeking his face? When have I had not, because I ask not? I don't know about you. I don't know, in your life, have you been praying for teeth? Are you settling for second best when God says, I love you. I made you. I have a plan for your life. I long to bring you deliverance from your bitterness, from your unforgiveness, from the pain that just hangs on your chest or constricts your shoulders. I want to bring you forgiveness. I want to pour my forgiveness into your life so that you can extend it to others so that you can go and if you have hurt, if you have wronged someone else, can go and ask for forgiveness from them. When have we had not? Because we ask not. Come to the Lord Jesus. Ask. Ask for his forgiveness. Ask for his cleansing. Ask that he would pour his forgiveness into your life so that you could extend it to others. We're going to take a short break here. We want to do a practical application, something that you can take with you, something that you can do this week that will help you on this journey. In our next program, we're going to discuss fear, all of those aspects of fear and what God wants to do in our lives.
1: Have you ever wished that you had a better memory? If you're anything like me, you're realizing how forgetful you become as the years continue to roll by. Sometimes it's pretty scary. Recently, I read an article about highly superior autobiographical memory, or HSAM, which is the ability to recall the slightest details of nearly every day. People with HSAM can tell you what day of the week their birthday fell on in a particular year, or on what date they purchased a particular item. As impressive as HSAM may be, our God can name the billions of stars. Psalm 147:4 says, He determines the number of the stars and calls them each by name. And in Isaiah 40:26, it says, Lift up your eyes and look to the heavens. Who created all these? He who brings out the starry host one by one and calls forth each of them by name. He knows everything about you. And he's even counted the hairs on your head. There's nothing that he doesn't know. And yet, when we confess our sins, he remembers them no more and casts them into the depths of the sea. Micah 7:19 says, You will again have compassion on us. You will tread our sins underfoot and hurl all our iniquities into the depths of the sea. What a mighty God we serve.
0: Welcome back. We've been discussing forgiveness for several programs, and today is our final program dealing with the concept of forgiveness. We talked about how God can pour his forgiveness into our hearts, and in turn, we can extend that to others. What about if you've hurt someone? What does God want you to do with that? Our application for this week is go to God, ask him, who have I hurt? Is there someone that I need to ask their forgiveness of? Is there someone that I need to go to and say, I'm sorry for hurting you? If you can, talk to them in person. If you can't, write them a letter. I started a sample letter here. Your letter could say any number of things. This one says, Dear Sarah, because I just picked a name out of the hat. Dear Sarah, how have you been? I've thought of you and your family often since our days together. I'm writing this letter to ask for your forgiveness. I can't begin to tell you how sorry I am for spreading that gossip, those false rumors about you. And then you could add to it. You could say, if I could take it back, I would. But of course, we can't. We can't take back those words. Ask for forgiveness. You put in whatever words you would want to put in the letter or when you talk to someone in person. Put in whatever you feel. But the thing is, don't put it off. Don't say, I'm ashamed. I'm embarrassed. I don't want to ask forgiveness. Take that step. Reach out and do that. God can bring tremendous healing, tremendous blessing into your relationships as you practice the principles of forgiveness. Our next program will deal with fear. We'll identify the different fears that we have and explore how God can bring us deliverance, how he can change our hearts and lives and break us free from the bondage of fear. In closing, our scripture is Romans 15, verse 13. Now may the God of hope fill you with all joy and peace in believing, that you may abound in hope by the power of the Holy Spirit.
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3: If it wasn't for the Sabbath, he would be working 24 hours a day.
4: 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It's really important that we spend time and set aside time for the family. 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
5: The incorruptible seed, the living word, the word of truth, is abiding in my spirit. Lord, that seed is growing mightily in me now, producing your nature, your life. It is my counsel, my shield, my powerful weapon in battle. The word is a lamp to my feet and a light to my path. It makes my way plain before me. I do not stumble, for my steps are ordered in the word. Amen.
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0: scripture is inspired by God and profitable for teaching, for reproof, for correction, for training in righteousness, so that the man of God may be adequate, equipped for every good work. Enjoy the following reading of God's word.
1: Psalm 86, a prayer of David. Bow down thine ear, O Lord, hear me, for I am poor and needy. Preserve my soul, for I am holy. O thou my God, save thy servant that trusteth in thee. Be merciful unto me, O Lord, for I cry unto thee daily. Rejoice the soul of thy servant, for unto thee, O Lord, do I lift up my soul. For thou, Lord, art good and ready to forgive, and plenteous in mercy unto all them that call upon thee. Give ear, O Lord, unto my prayer, and attend to the voice of my supplications. In the day of my trouble I will call upon thee, for thou wilt answer me. Among the gods there is none like unto thee, O Lord, neither are there any works like unto thy works. All nations whom thou hast made shall come and worship before thee, O Lord, and shall glorify thy name, for thou art great and doest wondrous things. Thou art God alone. Teach me thy way, O Lord. I will walk in thy truth. Unite my heart to fear thy name. I will praise thee, O Lord my God, with all my heart, and I will glorify thy name forevermore. For great is thy mercy toward me, and thou hast delivered my soul from the lowest hell. O God, the proud are risen against me, and the assemblies of violent men have sought after my soul, and have not set thee before them. But thou, O Lord, art a God full of compassion and gracious, long-suffering and plenteous in mercy and truth. O turn unto me, and have mercy upon me. Give thy strength unto thy servant, and save the son of thine handmaid. Shew me a token for good, that they which hate me may see it and be ashamed, because thou, Lord, hast hope in me and comforted me. Psalm 87, a psalm or song for the sons of Korah. His foundation is in the holy mountains. The Lord loveth the gates of Zion more than all the dwellings of Jacob. Glorious things are spoken of thee, O city of God, Selah. I will make mention of Rahab and Babylon to them that know me. Behold, Philistia and Tyre with Ethiopia. This man was born there. And of Zion it shall be said, this and that man was born her, and the highest himself shall establish her. The Lord shall count when he writeth up the people that this man was born there, Selah. As well the singers as the players on instruments shall be there. All my springs are in thee. Psalm 88. A song or psalm for the sons of Korah to the chief musician upon Mahalath Leanoth, Maskil of Haman the Ezraite. O Lord God of my salvation, I cried day and night before thee. Let my prayer come before thee. Incline thine ear unto my cry. For my soul is full of troubles, and my life draweth nigh unto the grave. I am counted with them that go down into the pit. I am as a man that hath no strength, free among the dead, like the slain that lie in the grave, whom thou rememberest no more, and they are cut off from thy hand. Thou hast laid me in the lowest pit, in darkness, in the deeps. Thy wrath lieth hard upon me, and thou hast afflicted me with all thy waves, Selah. Thou hast put away mine acquaintance far from me. Thou hast made me an abomination unto them. I am shut up, and I cannot come forth. Mine eye mourneth by reason of affliction. Lord, I have called daily upon thee. I have stretched out my hands unto thee. Wilt thou shew wonders to the dead? Shall the dead arise and praise thee? Selah. Shall thy loving kindness be declared in the grave, or thy faithfulness in destruction? Shall thy wonders be known in the dark, and thy righteousness in the land of forgetfulness? But unto thee have I cried, O Lord, and in the morning shall my prayer prevent thee. Lord, why castest thou off my soul? Why hidest thou thy face from me? I am afflicted and ready to die from my youth up. While I suffer thy terrors, I am distracted. Thy fierce wrath goeth over me. Thy terrors have cut me off. They came round about me daily like water. They compassed me about together. Lover and friend hast thou put far from me, and mine acquaintance, Maskil of Ethan the Ezraite. I will sing of the mercies of the Lord forever. With my mouth will I make known thy faithfulness to all generations. For I have said, mercy shall be built up forever. Thy faithfulness shalt thou establish in the very heavens. I have made a covenant with my chosen. I have sworn unto David my servant. Thy seed I will establish forever, and build up thy throne to all generations. Selah. And the heavens shall praise thy wonders, O Lord, thy faithfulness also in the congregation of the saints. For who in the heaven can be compared unto the Lord, who among among the sons of the mighty can be likened unto the Lord. God is greatly to be feared in the assembly of the saints, and to be had in reverence of all them that are about him. O Lord God of hosts, who is a strong Lord like unto thee, or to thy faithfulness round about thee. Thou rulest the raging of the sea, when the waves thereof arise, thou stillest them. Thou hast broken Rahab in pieces, as one that is slain. Thou hast scattered thine enemies with thy strong arm. The heavens are thine, the earth also is thine. As for the world and the fullness thereof, thou hast founded them. The north and the south thou hast created them. Tabor and Hermon shall rejoice in thy name. Thou hast a mighty arm, strong in thy hand, and high is thy right hand. Justice and judgment are the habitation of thy throne. Mercy and truth shall go before thy face. Blessed is the people that know the joyful sound. They shall walk, O Lord, in the light of thy countenance. In thy name shall they rejoice all the day, and in thy righteousness shall they be exalted. For thou art the glory of their strength, and in thy favor our horn shall be exalted. For the Lord is our defense, and the Holy One of Israel is our King. Then thou spakest in vision to thy Holy One, and saidst, I have laid help upon one that is mighty. I have exalted one chosen out of the people. I have found David my servant. With my holy oil have I anointed him, with whom my hand shall be established. Mine arm also shall strengthen him. The enemy shall not exact upon him, nor the son of wickedness afflict him. And I will beat down his foes before his face, and plague them that hate him. But my faithfulness and my mercy shall be with him, and in my name shall his horn be exalted. I will set his hand also in the sea, and his right hand in the rivers. He shall cry unto me, Thou art my Father, my God, and the rock of my salvation. Also I will make him my firstborn, higher than the kings of the earth. My mercy will I keep for him forevermore, and my covenant shall stand fast with him. His seed also will I make to endure forever, and his throne as the days of heaven. If his children forsake my law, and will not walk in my judgments, if they break my statutes and keep not my commandments, then will I visit their transgression with a rod, and their iniquity with stripes. Nevertheless my loving kindness will I not utterly take from him, nor suffer my faithfulness to fail. My covenant will I not break, nor alter the thing that is gone out of my lips. Once have I sworn by my holiness that I will not lie unto David. His seed shall endure forever, and his throne as the sun before me. It shall be established forever as the moon, and as a faithful witness in heaven, Selah. But thou hast cast off and abhorred, thou hast been wroth with thine anointed, thou hast made void the covenant of thy servant, thou hast profaned his crown by casting it to the ground, thou hast broken down all his hedges, thou hast brought his strongholds to ruin, all that pass by the way spoil him, he is a reproach to his neighbors, thou hast set up the right hand of his adversaries, thou hast made all his enemies to rejoice, thou hast also turned the edge of his sword, and hast not made him to stand in the battle, thou hast made his glory to cease, and cast his thrown down to the ground. The days of his youth hast thou shortened. Thou hast covered him with shame, Selah. How long, Lord, wilt thou hide thyself forever? Shall thy wrath burn like fire? Remember how short my time is. Wherefore hast thou made all men in vain? What man is he that liveth and shall not see death? Shall he deliver his soul from the hand of the grave? Selah. Lord, where are thy former loving kindnesses, which thou swearest unto David in thy truth? Remember, Lord, the reproach of thy servants, how I do bear in my bosom the reproach of all the mighty people, wherewith thine enemies have reproached, O Lord, wherewith they have reproached the footsteps of thine anointed. Blessed be the Lord for evermore. Amen and amen.
0: Thank you for listening, and may the power of God rest on your life from the reading.

In God's word, we behold the power that laid the foundation of the earth and that stretched out the heavens. There only can we find the history of our race, unsullied by human prejudice or human pride. Here are recorded the struggles, the defeats, the victories of the greatest men this world has ever known. Here, the great problem of duty and destiny are unfolded. The curtain that separates the visible from the invisible world is lifted, and we behold the conflict of the opposing forces of good and evil, from the first entrance of sin to the final triumph of righteousness and truth. And all is but a revelation of the character of God. In the reverent contemplation of the truths presented in His Word, the mind is brought into communion with the infinite mind. Such a study will not only refine and ennoble the character, but it cannot fail to expand and invigorate the mental powers. The teaching of the Bible has a vital bearing upon man's prosperity in all the relations of this life. It unfolds the principles that are the cornerstone of a nation's prosperity, principles with which is bound up the well-being of society, and which are the safeguard of the family. Principles without which no man can attain usefulness, happiness, and honor in this life, or can hope to secure the future immortal life. There is no position in life, no phase of human experience, for which the teaching of the Bible is not an essential preparation. Studied and obeyed, the Word of God would give to the world men of stronger and more active intellect than will the closest application to all the subjects that human philosophy embraces. It would give men of strength and solidity of character, of keen perception and sound judgment, men who would be an honor to God and a blessing to the world. In the study of the sciences also, we are to obtain a knowledge of the Creator. All true science is but an interpretation of the handwriting of God in the material world. Science brings from her research only fresh evidences of the wisdom and power of God. Rightly understood, both the book of nature and the written word make us acquainted with God by teaching us something of the wise and beneficent laws through which He works. The impress of deity manifest in the pages of Revelation is seen upon the lofty mountains, the fruitful valleys, the broad, deep ocean. The things of nature speak to man of the Creator's love. This excerpt is from the book Reflecting Christ, page 115. Let us pray. Eternal God, our Father, we consider it a privilege to be granted the opportunity to study the sacred scriptures together. This is one of your most precious gifts to the human race, and we appreciate it. As we spend time in the study of the Word of God, your Word to us, may we have a sense of the realization of your presence, your nearness. Through the Holy Spirit,
Reveal your truth to us and prepare our hearts and minds to receive it. We pray in the name of Jesus. Amen. Our key text is Hebrews chapter 1, verses 1 and 2. God, who at various times and in various ways spoke in time past to the fathers by the prophets, has in these last days spoken to us by his Son, whom he has appointed heir of all things, through whom also he made the worlds. God, who at various times and in various ways spoke in time past to the fathers by the prophets, has in these last days spoken to us by his Son, whom he has appointed heir of all things, through whom also he made the worlds. This is our key text from the New King James Version of the Bible, Hebrews chapter 1, verses 1 and 2. God, who at various times and in various ways spoke in time past to the fathers by the prophets, has in these last days spoken to us by his Son, whom he has appointed heir of all things, through whom also he made the worlds. This is our first lesson in a new series of studies. We will be giving close, careful, and serious attention to the purpose for which we exist as human beings from God's perspective. In doing so, we recognize that communication is one of the most significant reasons for which we exist. God wasn't missing anything before bringing human beings into existence. It is very sobering when we consider, according to what is revealed in the sacred scriptures, that God is omniscient. God is the creator of time, and we are limited by time, operating within time, but not so with God. Whatever we think of as the future is already known to God and has already been known to God. God is as acquainted with the past as he is with the future, and all of this is part of what the present reality is from God's perspective. It helps us understand his self-disclosure to Moses on Mount Sinai. I am. It is a noun in the sense that we can think of it as being a substantive in the manner that it is positioned in the writing. But it is a declaration of himself in relation to what it means to exist. Remembering this, and in doing so, not allowing ourselves to forget that God had put a plan for the redemption of humanity in place long before beginning to create our planet, and knowing that central to that plan is the gift of the Messiah. Think of the sacrifice on the part of God that is wrapped up in that just one gift. Considering all of these, we recognize that all of that and much more would inform the decision on the part of God
to create humankind. Let's go a little further back in time. The decision to create angels. Did God know that sin would originate in one of those angels? The answer is yes. So putting God's activity, God's decision to bring humanity into existence from this broad perspective, we can recognize the significance of communication. Sin, by its very nature, gives rise to falsehood, misrepresentation, lies, all variants of what is the opposite to truth. So, when God brought human beings into existence, with the awareness, the knowledge, the understanding that sin was already existing in the universe and that it had the potential to impact human beings with devastating results. And not just that it had the potential, but God knew that it would happen. We can appreciate the value that God placed on effective communication. God is the source of truth. So effectively, communication would have a lot to do with information which would proceed from God. It does not make sense trying to explain every version of falsehood that exists or that is likely to emerge. But if truth is clearly understood, then everything can be measured against the yardstick of truth. This has been God's approach. Our key text says that God at various times and in various ways spoke in time past to the fathers by the prophets. But this is not how it all began. Let us take some time and consider what is documented in Genesis chapter 2. Genesis chapter 2 is a presentation of the same information contained in chapter 1, with particular emphasis on relationships. Chapter 1 of Genesis, verse 31, ends with the observation that God saw everything that he had made, and behold, it was very good. And there was evening and there was morning, the sixth day. It is true that originally the writing was not subdivided into chapters and verses, but the understanding that informed the subdivisions was evident in the original. So chapter 2 begins with the statement, thus, meaning in this manner, the heavens and the earth were finished, and all the host of them. This statement is an indication that God had brought his work of creating to its conclusion in the manner described. Thus, the heavens and the earth were finished, and all the host of them. Everything contained within them. But now we are discovering something. On the seventh day, God finished his work that he had done. There is no contradiction. Instead, what we find is an amplification of the declaration. Verse 1 says, the heavens and the earth were finished. That is,
on the sixth day, because it's flashing back on what's contained in chapter 1. So, now we are reading, on the seventh day, God finished his work. Let's not break up the expression. God finished his work, which he had done. He finished what he had already concluded. So there is no discrepancy, no contradiction, but we have an amplification of intention, a broadening of the understanding of the concept of finishing. According to verse 3, God blessed the seventh day and made it holy, because on it God rested from all his work that he had done in creation. In other words, the concept of finishing, of bringing a conclusion to what was being done, to the work of creation, includes the celebration of what has been completed. That's the seventh day. The seventh day, so that's measurement in time. God blessed the seventh day. Everything that God did was declared to be good and overall very good. But when it comes to the seventh day, God put a blessing on that day. God made that day holy. God set that day apart for his holy divine purpose. When we look at what is written in the Ten Commandments in Exodus 20, we would notice the observation, the Sabbath of the Lord your God. Jesus would declare that the Sabbath was made by God for the benefit of human beings. So, the measurement of time is in the context of human existence. Let us consider how God initiated communication. First, we observe that unlike God's methodology in bringing everything else he created into existence, God did not speak human beings into existence. Concerning human beings, it had already been declared in chapter 1, verses 26 and 27, that human beings would be made and would exist in the image of God according to the divine likeness. Male and female, according to verse 27, they would exist in the divine likeness. We observe now in chapter 2 that God brings human beings into existence one at a time. God formed a man, creating that form from the dust of the ground. So, breathing into his nostril the breath of life indicates an extraordinarily special intimacy between God and the man that he had just brought into existence. When we look at Genesis chapter 2 carefully, we recognize that God took special time to bond with the man that he had created one-on-one. It is important that we recognize this. In bonding with the man, God, who had already declared that everything created was very good, would now look around and decide that no place on the planet was good enough to be home for human beings. So God created Eden. Eden is a Hebrew word. It means pleasure.
No wonder the psalmist would declare, in the presence of God is fullness of joy, pleasures forevermore. God intended human beings to experience only happiness and fulfillment. He caused a sampling of each of the creatures he created to present itself before the man, so the man could observe each one and name it. But even before allowing this to happen, God had made the declaration. And that is verse number 18. It is not good that the man should be alone. I will make him a helper fit for him. Now, when we read the expression, then God said in verse 18, in order to correctly understand it, we need to observe the verses preceding it. So, let's read from verse 15. The Lord God took the man and put him in the Garden of Eden to work it and keep it. And the Lord God commanded the man. Now that's significant. We are trying to have a clear understanding of what we read in verse 18. Then the Lord God said, it is not good that the man should be alone. So we are reading there in verse 16. The Lord God commanded the man, saying, you may surely eat of every tree of the garden, but of the tree of the knowledge of good and evil you shall not eat of it, for in the day that you eat of it, you shall surely die. And the very next words, then the Lord said, it is not good that a man should be alone. We are establishing a correct interpretation, answering the question, who did the Lord say that to? He said it to the man. He said that to the man before the man observed and named the animals, the creatures. The man had seen God. He had looked at himself. God is clothed in light which emanates from within him. So it was with the man. And he observed that all the creatures that he named were covered with feathers, with fins, with hair, whatever, but they were all covered. He was naked. He was not covered with anything. Like God, there was that radiance of light that enshrouded him, emanating from within him. So human beings are not animals. When we need to know the truth about ourselves, we turn to the scriptures and learn from God. Then we observe that God would put the man into a deep sleep in a coma, take a part of the man's body and use it to create the woman. Later, centuries later, Jesus would take a little boy's lunch. It would multiply in his hands. And he would feed thousands of people. And there would be baskets of leftovers. And this is God at work creating. Genesis begins with the expression, Bereshit bara Elohim. The concept of bara, creating from nothing, is descriptive of God's activity. So God was intentional when he took matter which existed as the body of the man to create the woman. Later, the Apostle Paul would remind us that he has created from one source all beings who exist on the planet. This is significant because as we observe, God, after bonding one-on-one with the woman,
took the man out of the coma and presented the woman to him. In other words, God had said to him, it is not good from my perspective, according to my design, for you to exist as the only one of your kind. I will create for you a helper. I have created her. Here she is. He recognized her as bone of his bone, flesh of his flesh. He named her woman, recognizing that God had done what he said he would do, create the woman from the man. In his words, she was taken out of man. And then we read about God marrying them, considering the words used there. As God united them in marriage, we recognize that God was creating an institution, establishing it. A man shall leave his father and his mother and hold fast to his wife, and the two shall become one flesh. There were no fathers, no mothers existing at the time when these words were pronounced by God. So God was putting an institution in place with the intention that it will exist forever in this life. But in that very expression, it is made plain that the relationship called one flesh, marriage, would take precedence over the social relationship of father, mother, children, extended family, etc. But as we look at what's presented here in chapter 2, we recognize that God has given a clear understanding of the hierarchy when it comes to relationships. Our primary relationship, first in order, first in rank, according to God's design, is our personal relationship with God. It is structured that way in the book of Genesis. That is why chapter 2 begins with the establishment of the Sabbath, making it plain that it is time reserved by God for his divine holy purpose. So when we understand this, and we recognize that in creating human beings, God brought them into existence one at a time, bonding with each one separately, then we see the intentionality of God. Now that they are married, in priority of relationships, this one is next to the personal relationship of God. God would now bring them into a special relationship with him. As we read through the first three chapters of Genesis, we recognize that it is implied there in chapter 3 that usually, regularly, at the time of the evening breeze, God would come and spend time with the couple. It is possible that this time of day could bring memories of the time that he bonded them through marriage to each other. But then we recognize that the first complete day of their lives as individuals and as a couple was the seventh day. It is therefore not by coincidence that God structured it that way. The first complete day of their lives was spent in God's time
in a place created to be home for them by God. It must have been extraordinarily special for them. And therefore, it would be expected that when every Sabbath was ending, they would begin to anticipate the start of the next one. In his presence is fullness of joy, pleasures forevermore. In God is hidden all the treasures of the universe. Anything you would want to know about anything is already known to God. In him are hidden all the treasures of wisdom. But then, sadly, according to chapter 3, human beings embrace the lordship of Satan, who initially disguised himself as a serpent, another expression of sin and falsehood, conniving and lying. Be yourself. No, he'll come in the guise of a serpent. But then we reflect on what God had said as part of his bonding with the man. When he had placed the man in the garden that he had just created, he had said to him, "From any tree of the garden you may eat freely, but from the tree of the knowledge of good and evil you shall not eat. For in the day that you eat from it, you will surely die." Part of his bonding with the man was to help him to embrace reality. I am God. I am Creator. I am Lord. I am Sustainer. I am King. I own everything. You exist because I brought you into existence. You exist because I loved you even while you existed only in my mind as a design. So, I know what's best for you. Trust me. I've created you with the capacity to intelligently respond to my love for you. Believe in me. So, when we read the expression, "Of all the trees of the garden, you may eat freely, but of the fruit of this particular tree, you may not." This makes it plain that God had created them with the capacity for self-determination. We will take time to look at that concept in another lesson, but we are establishing the significance of communication in the relationship between us and God. God initiated communication with human beings. He bonded with each of them personally. Then he spent the entire first complete day of their lives with them. God prioritized communication with human beings. And as we observe reading through chapter 3, it is implied there that at about the time of the evening breeze, possibly coinciding with the time that he may have married them, God would regularly visit the couple, spending time with them. They lived in a perfect world, and everything that registered on their senses communicated indirectly something good about God. But all of this changed when they embraced sin. When they heard the sound of the Lord God, when they sensed his presence coming to be with them as usual, they tried to put distance between themselves and God. This is one of the results of embracing sin, of
allowing sin to be operative in our lives. It is stated quite plainly in the writings of the prophet Isaiah, Isaiah 59. Your iniquities have separated between you and your God. Your sins have hidden his face from you. In the benediction that the officiating priest were to pronounce on ancient Israel, we find the words, cause your face to shine upon us. So this is an expression of communication. In addition, as we look at chapters 1 and 2, we recognize that in the relationship established by God, God would always be owner because he is creator. Human beings would be managers, stewards. They would be answerable to God for everything placed under their charge. Have dominion, God said. Be in control, be in charge, manage effectively. When we understand this concept, we will better understand why God had put them out from the garden after they sinned. God had designed Eden to be the place where he would meet with human beings. A place where God would meet with his people is a significant concept that we find in the scriptures. When God met with Moses in the encounter at the burning bush, he told Moses, I will send you to be the deliverer of my people, and you will bring them to this place, Mount Sinai. And it was while they were there that God gave an understanding to Moses of the concept of the sanctuary, a place designed by God where he would reside among his people. After the destruction of Solomon's temple, the prediction was that the glory of the next temple would far exceed that associated with Solomon's temple. This found its fulfillment in the fact that the Messiah, God existing as a human being, would be present in that place. And Jesus, not long before the ordeal that included his crucifixion, made the declaration to the disciples, I go to prepare a place for you. I will come again. I will receive you to myself. I will take you to that place. In that place, you will reside with me forever. Accordingly, considering what is documented in the concluding passages and chapters of the book of the Revelation, this is a reference to the holy city, the New Jerusalem, a place existing in heaven, which will be a home for human beings who are saved. This place prepared for us by God will be brought down from heaven by God and will be established on this earth as the capital city on the planet. And God would complete this work by creating new heavens and a new earth. That has always been God's design, to be resident with humanity. That's how he had put it in place in Eden. And one of the
principal reasons for establishing it that way is so that effective communication will be unbroken between God and human beings. In our next lesson, God willing, we will observe the adjustment that God would activate in order to enable meaningful communication between God and sinful human beings. Father in heaven, we thank you for the truth from your word. We thank you for the privilege of knowing that we exist and that we can choose by your grace to continue to exist throughout eternity. Please make this conclusive for each of us. Allow us, each of us,

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1: Here on Creation Moments, we have mentioned a few examples of fossils that, without argument, were formed recently. We have been trying to show that when you see a fossil, or hear the word, you should not automatically think millions of years. In an attempt to maintain the illusion that fossils automatically must be millions of years old, evolutionists dismiss the examples of young fossils as freaks of nature. However, there are many examples of recent fossils. It was low tide when a circular rock was seen on the Western Australian beach. A little over 2 feet in diameter, the wheel-shaped rock weighed 165 pounds. It was hard and solid, even ringing like a bell when struck. Even before it was cut open for study, the rock seemed unusual. Once it was cut open, it became clear that this was fossilized fence wire. Further analysis identified the wire as number 8 fence wire that was used at a nearby sheep station between the years 1920 and 1970. It was standard practice that after 10 years, old fence wires were replaced. The old wire was coiled and often disposed of into the sea. This fossil could only have been about 30 years old, not more than 80 years old. The existence of fossils does not disprove the Bible's account of history that makes the earth only 6,000 years old. If fossils can form in a relatively few years, 6,000 years are more than enough time to form all the millions of fossils we discover.
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3: If your house is burning down, you call the fire department. And the fire department comes and puts out the fire. Except that didn't happen on September 29, 2010, when Gene Craddock's house burned down in Obion County, Tennessee. Gene hadn't paid the $75 fee that people outside South Fulton city limits were required to pay to get fire coverage. Oh, firefighters showed up all right, but to put out a fire on the property of Gene's neighbor, who had paid the $75. Firefighters stood and watched as Mr. Craddock's home burned to the ground, and his three dogs and his cat died, and his family lost every last one of their possessions. The mayor of South Fulton at the time said, "Anybody that's not inside the city limits of South Fulton, it's a service we offer. Either they can accept it or they don't." After a barrage of media attention, the city changed the law. The fire department will now answer all calls within a 5-mile radius of the city, but people who haven't paid the $75 would be charged $3,500. I'm sure the city had their reasons, budgets and all that. But when someone needs help, a follower of Jesus always steps up. John wrote in 1 John 3:17, "But whoever has this world's goods and sees his brother in need and shuts up his heart from him, how does the love of God abide in him?" Jesus said that when you serve others, you're serving him, and that he came into this world to minister to others. Helping, serving others is the privilege of the Christian. Look for the chance today to be a blessing to someone else. It may be something small. It may be something in which you need to go out of your way, but you know that Jesus would have done that for you. Be a good Samaritan. It might be the difference someone really needs in their life. John Bradshaw, It Is Written.
4: It's my time. It's your time.
5: Time. We are always excited to hear about Bible stories from the Old Testament, the life of Jesus, as well as other stories in the New Testament.
6: We love to hear.

0: Sir, sir, oh, I've just
1: been... I'm busy, be gone.
0: But sir, thy father-in-law, Annas, requested that I come hither and inform thee...
1: All right, sit down. And just what is so important that Annas presumes to interrupt my meditations and study?
0: There is a man in the wilderness, in the vicinity of Jericho, who preaches terrible things, sir.
1: Oh, let him preach.
0: Great crowds of people go to hear him.
1: The poor and lower classes, they have need of excitement.
0: People from all walks of life go, sir. Rich, poor, learned, ignorant, rabbis, princes, soldiers, publicans, peasants...
1: Well, even so, the man is probably harmless.
0: On the contrary, sir. He presents a real danger to the ways and teachings of our schools and religious customs. Annas is alarmed. That is why he requests you to come to see him.
1: Me? Go see him? I am high priest of all Israel, and I... Oh, all right, I'll go see him.
2: Greetings, my son.
1: I'm awfully busy, so be short in your complaints of this man who preaches in the wilderness. What's his name?
2: John.
1: Never heard of him.
2: Well, you will. He preaches with power and conviction.
1: In the wilderness?
2: He's dangerous, Caiaphas.
1: You overestimate the man.
2: You underestimate him. So did I, when I first heard of him. But I had him investigated. He's a real danger to the priesthood, to all Israel. Yeah,
1: perhaps he's the same one who, as a child, Herod tried to kill.
2: He is not.
1: Well, who is he, then?
2: He was born of Zacharias and Elizabeth.
1: Zacharias the priest?
2: The same. And it is said that several miracles were performed at his birth.
1: Yes. Well, come to the point.
2: Point? This man, John, continues preaching against riches and luxury, display and power, pleasure and feasting. The people may rebel against us.
1: Well,
2: you well know the present condition of Israel, their hatred of Roman tyranny. The people long to be free from Rome.
1: Uh-huh.
2: And this man in the wilderness is offering the people just that. Prophets of old foretold the coming of a savior as an event far in the future. But this man proclaims that the event is at hand, that the Savior, a king to sit on David's throne, is here now.
1: Is he a prophet?
2: I doubt it. But the people think he is. He dresses as one, garments of camel's hair with a leather girdle about his waist. He's a rugged, fearless man, speaking cutting truths when necessary. Traits of a true prophet. Some of the people evidently consider him Elijah come to life.
1: Yeah.
2: And all of them are sure he would deliver them from Rome and become king of Israel.
1: But can he be stopped?
2: By death, yes. But I strongly oppose this. He's too popular with the people right now. We would lose our influence and power. The people in their wrath might even kill us.
1: You have something in mind, else you would not have called me here.
2: Well, first of all, I think we should know where he gets his power of speech, influence, and way of convincing the people. He did not go to any of our schools. Where did he get his education? Where has he lived? I think you should send a man of cunning to discover all these things about this preacher in the wilderness.
1: I know just the right man to send.
2: Mm-hmm.
1: It shall be done immediately. You are returned more quickly than I expected. Tell me, what did you find out about the background of the preacher, John?
0: Yes, sir. His parents were strict with him, taught him self-control and complete temperance. Growing older, he left home and lived in the wilderness. He spent most of his time in the midst of barren hills, wild ravines, and rocky caves. He claims that these surroundings taught him habits of simplicity and self-denial. Here is where he got his education. He studied lessons of nature, of revelation. He studied the scriptures. The wilderness was his school and sanctuary.
1: This man sounds like a hermit, but hermits fear people. This man doesn't.
0: From time to time, he...

0: nature and the scriptures, he became unawed by man. He can stand erect and fearless in the presence of earthly monarchs because he has bowed low before the King of Kings.
1: You heard this man preach?
0: Oh, yes, sir, several times.
1: Would that I could hear the man myself, but it would scarcely seem dignified for the chief priest of all Israel to go into the wilderness to hear a nobody. Yes, I do want to know exactly what he says. I'm going to send you back. This time, listen to his every word and repeat his message to me when you return.
0: He is about to preach.
2: Yes, as soon as he reaches that ledge.
0: Well, he looks healthy, strong, a man among men.
3: People of Israel, hear ye my voice, a voice crying in the wilderness. Repent ye, for the kingdom of heaven is at hand. Ye have need of repentance, for your leaders have deceived you. You are self-satisfied, asleep in your sins. You are defiled by sin. Without purification of heart and life, you cannot have a part in the Messiah's kingdom. Ye must be cleansed from your sins.
4: What must we do to be cleansed?
3: Repent, and your sins shall be forgiven you, and ye shall be clean. As a symbol of this cleansing of sin, I shall baptize you in the waters of the River Jordan.
4: Baptize me, for I would be clean.
5: I am a sinner in need of cleansing.
6: I would that you baptize me.
7: My sins are many. Forgive me.
3: Some of you are sincere. Blessed be thou. But some of you are so deep in transgression that your minds are darkened. Ye flatter yourselves that you are better than other men and entitled to God's blessing. O generation of vipers, who hath warned you to flee from the wrath to come?
1: So, the man from the wilderness said all those things about the people and about us, the priests.
0: Oh, he is a very dangerous man, sir.
1: On the contrary, he is overdoing it, saying too much. The people will soon tire of hearing themselves cursed. The tide will turn against this man of the wilderness. And once again, we and our teachings of tradition and private interpretation of scripture will be held in reverence.
8: Crying in the wilderness,
3: prepare ye the way of the Lord. Repent ye and be baptized, for the day of the Lord cometh.
5: You are a great teacher, sir, but who are you?
3: My name is John. I am he who prepares the way for the Messiah. I indeed baptize people unto repentance, but he that cometh after me is mightier than I, whose shoes I am not worthy to carry.
0: If you are not the Messiah, why do you assume to baptize?
3: I baptize in water, but in your midst is the Messiah whom ye know not, even he that cometh after me.
0: The Messiah, the promised one, the Savior of Israel. He is here, now.
3: He is here.
0: Let us look around that we may find and make friends with this new king.
9: Oh, I have looked. I've been looking everywhere, but I find not the Messiah. All here are dressed in the garments of the poor and lowly. I find no one who in any way betokens royalty or rank.
0: This man from the wilderness, you think, then, is an impostor?
9: Oh, no doubt about it. And I suggest that we hasten to Jerusalem and report to Caiaphas and the Sanhedrin.
0: In due course. In the meantime, I wish to question this man further. John, sir.
3: Yes?
0: You say the Messiah is among us?
3: I do.
0: Have you seen him?
3: I will, at the proper time.
0: Are you the same person whom Herod sought to kill when you were a small child? When about 12 years of age, did you appear at the school of the rabbis and confound them with your unorthodox and meaningless questions? If I remember correctly, his name was Jesus. Are you Jesus?
3: I am John, but I have heard of the events that marked the birth of Jesus and his visit to the school at Jerusalem. I know of his sinless life, and I believe him to be the Messiah.
0: These events you refer to happened many years ago.

0: If this Jesus were the Messiah, would not he have manifested himself long before this? You hesitate, John, man of the wilderness. A doubt shines forth from thy countenance.
1: I exercise faith, believing that in God's own time the Messiah will be revealed and all things will be made plain.
0: Faith? Faith based on what? Facts? No, nothing. Absolutely nothing.
1: People of Israel, it has been revealed to me that the Messiah shall seek baptism at my hands, and that a sign will be given so that I shall know him when he cometh. Then shall I present him to you.
0: The people really believe this man.
1: When the Messiah cometh, I shall recognize in him a purity of character that I have never before perceived in any man. The very atmosphere of his presence will be holy and awe-inspiring.
2: I wish thee to baptize me. Now, please. I will follow thee into the water.
3: Thou art Jesus. Baptism symbolizes the washing away of sins. Thou hast no sin. Thou art the sinless one. I have need to be baptized of thee. Comest thou to me?
2: Suffer it to be so now, for thus it becometh us to fulfill all righteousness.
3: And John, yielding, led the Savior down into the Jordan, and buried him beneath the water. And straightway, coming up out of the water, saw the heavens opened, and the Spirit like a dove descended upon him. And lo, a voice was heard from heaven, saying,
4: This is my beloved Son, in whom I am well pleased.
1: Behold the Lamb of God, which taketh away the sins of the world.
5: You say that the man from the wilderness called the other man the Lamb of God?
0: Yes, sir.
5: He used the word Lamb?
0: He did, sir. The Lamb of God.
5: Lamb. On Mount Moriah, Abraham explained to his son Isaac that God would provide himself a lamb for a burnt offering. And the prophet Isaiah used the same expression when he wrote, He is brought as a lamb to the slaughter. What else did this man from the wilderness say?
0: The Lamb of God, which taketh away the sins of the world.
5: Taketh away the sins of the world. A lamb. Slaughtered to take away sins. Sounds like the ceremony we have in the temple of slaying a lamb to... No, it can't be. This, what's his name?
0: Jesus, sir.
5: Yeah, this Jesus can't be the Messiah. It's impossible. The Messiah is to deliver Israel from Roman oppression and sit on the throne of David as king, not to be slaughtered as an offering.
0: If it please you, sir, I should like to point out a few facts. The sinner must die for his sin. Could it be, sir, that this Jesus is to be slain as a lamb to save us from sin's penalty? Perhaps he will pay the penalty of death so that all may live.
5: No, absolutely not. Don't mention such a thing again, ever.
0: Yes, sir.
5: The Messiah will be king of Israel, not one to be slain as a lamb on the altar of burnt offering. Understand?
0: Yes, sir.
5: I am high priest of Israel. The false teachings of John, the man of the wilderness, must come to an end immediately.
6: I am the most beautiful of all created things. I am all wise, intelligent, and cunning. There is none like unto me.
7: Oh, for once you speak truth, Beelzebub. There is none like unto you. You're the father of all liars.
6: I am the prince of this world. In giving Adam dominion of this world, God made him prince of the world. When Adam disobeyed God's command and obeyed me, he turned over to me that princehood in return. I gave to Adam and Eve my nature.
7: Your beautiful, sweet, kind nature.
6: They became my subjects. I am their sovereign. The earth is my empire. all peoples obey me.
7: Not all, my dear Beelzebub. Many people throughout the centuries have had within them a power able to withstand your so-called dominion.
6: I wish I could deny that. But there is a power at work against me. It is because of this power that I have had to misrepresent God and misinterpret the rites and ceremonies that pointed toward a savior.
7: I personally have led many people to fear God as one who delights in their destruction.
6: All of you, my fellow evil ones, have helped excite the passions of men in order to fasten my rule upon them. But it is I who have looked over the shoulder of the prophets as they wrote of a coming Messiah. I have studied and restudied these prophecies, and I am sure that Jesus, the babe born in Bethlehem, came into this world to dispute my claim to dominion of the world.
7: But why did the Son of God, so adored and beloved in heaven, give all that up and come down here as a lowly man?
8: Why?
7: Answer that.
6: I can't understand it. It fills me with amazement and fear. We must stop Jesus, overcome him.
7: But how? We have already tried almost everything. All methods have failed.
6: To decide upon a sure course of action is the reason for this council. The issues at stake are too great to trust to anyone but myself. I shall personally conduct this warfare. We must either conquer or be conquered. Now is the time, and I shall conquer!
7: How many times have I heard that?
6: All our energies, all the weapons of hell, will we use against this Jesus. We will conquer. We have got to, or all is lost.
7: All is lost, anyway.
6: What do you mean by that?
7: Exactly what I said.
6: Evidently, you do not trust me.
7: Trust you? I trusted you when you first came to me in heaven with your lies about God, your wild scheme of changing God's laws and taking over the rule of heaven and the universe. And look what it's gotten me.
6: You forget, my dear lieutenant, that I have won every battle on this earth from Adam down to the present time. What makes you think I can't get this Jesus to yield to me as others have?
7: Because Jesus is the Son of God. He is divine, with powers to resist you.
6: But there, you are mistaken. Mm-hmm. 'Tis true that he is the Son of God. But it is also true that he is endowed with no more power than any human being has or can have if he so desires.
7: Another of your disarming lies.
6: Lies? No. For once I speak truth. The scriptures teach that Jesus is born of man. I overcame Adam, and he had come directly from the hand of God, not as yet defiled by my... by sin. Adam stood in the strength of perfect manhood, possessing the full vigor of mind and body. Not so with this Jesus. For 4,000 years, man has decreased in physical strength, in mental power.
7: All a result of your mad desire for power, your pride, your lies.
6: Of course. And Jesus has taken upon himself the weakness of humanity that I have brought upon them. He will be easy to overcome. All I need to do is tempt Jesus to obey me in just one point. Then I will have won the conquest.
7: But what if Jesus lives a sinless life? If we cannot tempt him to yield, what then? Will we die?
6: God will destroy us. Yes.
7: When?
6: If Jesus obeys God in all things, not once yielding to my voice, then we, and all my followers, all who have sin written in their hearts, will be destroyed. Therefore, we have got to win. Do you understand?
7: Well, I suppose you have some diabolical, elaborate scheme to make Jesus fall prey to your cunningness.
6: A very simple plan. I shall use the same method I used with Adam and Eve. First, appetite. If that fails, then the love of the world. If that fails, I still have the greatest of all temptation to lure him into sin. Self-glorification. Pride.
7: Sounds reasonable. But then, so do all your lies.
6: Think so. Well, let me tell you something. I just witnessed John baptizing Jesus. And as he came out of the water, Jesus knelt and prayed. Suddenly, I saw his expression and attitude change. Suddenly, he realized that upon his shoulders rested the sins of the entire world, that upon him depended salvation from me. I think I saw in his bearing the realization that he cannot resist me, that in his present human, frail body and mind, I am stronger than he. I think he knows that I shall win this conflict. Suddenly, Jesus disappeared from the multitudes at the baptism by the Jordan. He sneaked away into the wilderness. Oh,
7: purposely, I suppose, so you could tempt him. And he could resist, proving that he is stronger than you, that you are not his master.
6: I think he went to be alone, to meditate upon his mission here on earth. Knowing, as I do, the thoughts and habits of those who do this sort of thing, I am sure that Jesus will also fast and pray. Fast! That means he'll get hungry. And then... then I'll tempt him on appetite, as I did Eve, successfully.
2: And so, Father, be with me. Guide me, strengthen me. Help me always to do thy will. Give me the wisdom to lead thy people into paths of righteousness for thy sake. Amen.
8: God has heard thy prayer, and I am come with a message of encouragement and help. Thy fast is at an end. You may now eat to thy fill and enjoyment. As God sent an angel to stay the hand of Abraham from offering Isaac, he now sends me to deliver thee from the pangs of hunger. Thou art faint from hunger, craving for food. Eat. May I remind you that one of the most powerful of angels has been banished from heaven? Thou art aware of this, I am sure. Thy appearance here, together with the circumstances of thy birth, childhood, and early manhood, would indicate that thou art this fallen, banished angel, now forsaken by God and deserted by men. A divine being, though banished from heaven, would be able to sustain his claim by performing a miracle. So I say unto you, if thou be the Son of God, command that these stones be made bread, then eat of it and live well.
2: It is written, man shall not live by bread alone, but by every word that proceedeth out of the mouth of God.
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1: It is with profound feelings of sadness, faith, and love that the Cauldron family announces the passing of Augustine Cauldron, forever known as Lena Cauldron, or Nana of Wabintu 12, mother, grandmother, great-grandmother, aunt, cousin, friend to many, long-serving Seventh-day Adventist Christian prayer minister and servant of the Lord. She was born in Bellevue, Choiseul, on Saturday, August 30th, 1930, and closed her eyes in sweet, peaceful sleep at her residence at Wabintu 12 Castries at 9:20 a.m. on Sunday, August 9th, 2026. She was 95 years old. Up until her passing, she was the last surviving child of deceased Evans and Estefani Cauldron. She will be lovingly remembered by her three children, Lawrence Dickinson Cauldron, Dr. Thomas George Cauldron, and Anselma Aurelia Cauldron, two daughters-in-law, Eldritha Cauldron, wife of Lawrence Cauldron, Denise Cauldron, wife of Dr. Thomas Cauldron, two grandsons-in-law, Morgan Peel, Samuel Jeffrey Oslender, four grandchildren, Asha Cauldron and Keisha Cauldron Peel, children of Lawrence Cauldron, Renee Cauldron Oslender, and Kathy Cassie Cauldron, children of Thomas Cauldron, three great-grands, Otis Cauldron Peel and Rowley Cauldron Peel, Sophia Rose Cauldron Oslender. Affectionately remembering also are the families of her deceased first brother, Harold Emanus, the families of her deceased Marie Laura, the families of her deceased sister Marie Laura, the families of her deceased second brother, St. Romain Matthew Cauldron, and the families of her last brother, the late Stephen Cauldron, and the families of Flora Didier and deceased Unita Cauldron. Also sharing her life were the members, extended families and departments of the Castries Seventh-day Adventist Church and the SDA wider community of St. Lucia and abroad, the residents of Wabintu 12 and the wider Masha community, the extended Cauldron, Laura, Lafos, Remy, Niles, Nelson, Brett, Louis, Malikan, Guleman, Lendor, Alexander, Connibut, Piper, Pelage, Elitaire, Williams, Marie, Webster, Ernest, Barrow, and Seji's families here and abroad. The celebration of the life of Augustine Lena Cauldron, also known as Momo, will take place at the Castries SDA Church on High Street, Castries, at 10:30 a.m. on Sunday, October 25th, 2026. She will then be interred at the Shock Cemetery. Augustine Lena Cauldron, who now sleeps in Jesus, awaits the promise of the sound of that trumpet, announcing the glorious appearance of her Lord and Savior, Jesus Christ, returning to take his children home. Her body now lies in the care of the Rambali's funeral home.
2: We have all lost someone that we love to this sad reality called death. We wonder if we ever will see them again. Praise the Lord, we can be comforted. 1 Thessalonians chapter 4 verses 15 to 18 says, "For this we say unto you by the word of the Lord, that we which are alive and remain unto the coming of the Lord shall not prevent them which are asleep. For the Lord himself shall descend from heaven with a shout, and with the voice of the archangel, and with the trump of God, and the dead in Christ shall rise first. Then we which are alive and remain shall be caught up together with them in the clouds to meet the Lord in the air, and so shall we ever be with the Lord. Wherefore, comfort one another with these words." 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

0: actor at the peak of his fame exits the glitzy stardom and fame of Hollywood in exchange for the salvation of his soul. He is best known for his roles as Quincy in HBO's Ballers, Wells Jaha in the drama show The 100, and Cassius Clay in the biographical film One Night in Miami. We welcome Eli Gorey. Thank you so much for being here.
1: Oh, thanks for having me back.
0: So we had you on before, but for people who missed it, give us just a synopsis of what happened.
1: Well, we had talked about how I had grown up and didn't really have a real relationship or even experience with religion, and how I had come to find out that God was real, that the Bible was truly the word of God, but that ultimately I was still living a life that wasn't in alignment with what I professed to believe. And then as I was getting my breakthrough opportunities in the entertainment industry, I realized that God's word had a higher calling and a requirement for me.
0: Than what you were allowing the world to do to you.
1: Exactly.
0: Right? Yeah.
1: And I was pulled at that point between two different junctures. Yeah.
0: So I wanted to read something from Socrates that really will highlight where we're going with this program. Mm. And Socrates in Actors on Acting, page 7, paragraph 8 says, in like manner, the muse, first of all, inspires men herself. Now notice, muse is a person or a spirit. Because they are inspired and possessed, they are simply inspired to utter that which the muse impels them. For not by art or knowledge do you say what you say, but by possession. Mm. And many people don't realize that this art form involves possession and Masonic influences. Let's get into some of your roles and the experiences where that was invoked.
1: Well, I would say I had heard that from other actors, and I had heard them say, you know, for instance, Denzel, when he was doing Malcolm X, I'd heard the quote from Spike Lee where he said, you know, Denzel was gone. It was just Malcolm. Malcolm was speaking through him, and he didn't even need the script anymore. He would throw away the script, and it would just be Malcolm. And, you know, for me personally, I had done a lot of Meisner, and one of the things with Meisner is you repeat the same thing. That was kind of my process.
0: So Meisner is a method of acting.
1: It's called the method, actually.
0: The method.
1: And it's a method where you are saying the words without trying to put any of your own will or interest into them. And then eventually, as you start to repeat them enough times, something spontaneous will come out that is seems natural.
0: Supernatural.
1: And so that was a process that I had learned early on to use as I was developing my lines. And it's funny that you said that, because even now I had never really thought of it, but I would go through and I would do my Meisner technique as I was prepping my scripts. And it would be like an inspiration. You'd see a line, and all of a sudden I'd think, oh, I could say that like that. And it would, things just came in unexpected ways when I would break down my script. And a lot of other actors that I would talk to would say, where do you get, you know, how do you see that when you look at this thing? And I'd say, I don't know. I just, you know,
0: didn't realize
1: I have my
0: you were
1: process.
0: Invoking a spirit.
1: And honestly, not only did I not even realize that, but I thought all the success and all of the things that were happening were blessings from God.
0: From God.
1: Because I'm going to church, I'm reading the Bible, and then I'm getting these like different ways of doing things that no one else even thinks of. You know, I started preparing for Cassius Clay 4 years. I have the paper still to this day. 4 years before I actually got the role, and I had believed that I was going to get an opportunity and I was going to play him long before the movie even existed.
0: So you were participating in what's known as manifestation.
1: And not only was I participating in it, but the church was supporting it. I won't say which church I was going to at the time, but we had a group vision board day where everyone in the church, a Seventh-day Adventist church, came in and made vision boards. And everything that was on that vision board, first of all, was worldly. It was materialistic. And pretty much everything on it, I was able to get. But the problem was, when I got all those things, I wasn't happy.
0: Right.
1: And I remember even the day that I booked Cassius Clay, and I had a picture of me with my head cut out on Cassius Clay's body on this vision board. And as I took it down from the wall, actually it was a little bit before I booked it, something convicted me. You shouldn't have a vision board if you're a Christian.
0: Take it down.
1: I took it down. I walked outside to the big dumpster at my apartment building in Studio City, and I chucked it in. And then I ended up getting the role. which I thought was like, I was like, oh, that was ironic. But like I said, those material accomplishments didn't bless me in a way that was lasting. And in fact, if I could go back and somehow just get the message of truth and give up all of what I experienced as an actor, I would definitely not have been an actor. If I, knowing what I know now and what the costs that I've had to pay.
0: Right.
1: That other people won't know and I won't share here. Mm-hmm. But things that I've had to go through that are personal and that I didn't even necessarily know I was going through at the time.
0: You would have just said, I would
1: give it all
0: God.
1: Back
0: yeah.
1: than have any yeah. amount of fame or money or anything else. And I'm grateful that he pulled me out when he did.
0: The thing with the vision boards is that God doesn't need to see your visions because he can read your heart. The enemy, however, he can't read your mind or your heart. He can study you from the outside. And when you give a vision board, you basically show him your heart and your thoughts. And it's a great way for him to then disillusion you and make you believe that the things that he's putting before you are God sent.
1: That's interesting.
0: That's very tricky.
1: That's interesting. And I know the Bible and the spirit of prophecy do say that we should write out plans, but I think that that's very different.
0: It's different.
1: When you're praying for God's direction and you're writing out the plans that he has for you, which are going to lead other people and yourself closer to Jesus.
0: Not storing up treasures.
1: Exactly. As opposed to just trying to get a car or a pretty girlfriend or a fan, you know, a big house or something.
0: Let's get into your roles. Tell me about which ones you took and why you did them. And if you, there was a conflict between, you know, your conviction for Christ and what Hollywood was commanding of you.
1: Well, you know, I do think that God meets you where you're at. And although I was in Hollywood, you know, I was reading actually Testimonies of the Church, volume 5 this morning. And Ellen White was talking about those who had got converted while they were living within Nero's palace, Nero being the Caesar in Rome at that time, who was a terrible, you know, persecutor of Christians. Some of his people in his own house got converted to Christianity and, you know, and they had to maintain their Christianity in that environment. And so God meets us where we're at. And ultimately, you know, the different roles that I got, whether it was The 100 or whether it was Riverdale or whether it was, you know, One Night in Miami, there was always an experience that I would have where God would try to show me something. He would try to teach me something. So like I had talked about in the part one, when I was on the 100, clearly a pagan show, a show that, you know, there's people being crucified on this show. I mean, it was clearly anti-God.
0: Antithetical to every, the message.
1: The message of the show was completely ungodly. Nevertheless, God showed me through the experience of getting the role and then losing the role and compromising the Sabbath that I should be keeping the Sabbath. And so he met me where I was, knowing that I didn't know any better. And
0: rebuking you and disciplining you as you decided to take things into your own hands.
1: Exactly.
0: Doing it mercifully.
1: Mercifully, and letting me take one step at a time. You know, okay, now I'm going to teach you about the Sabbath, and now I'm going to teach you about tithing, and now I'm going to teach you about, you know, as I'm in the wrong place at the wrong time, he's still working all things for my good because he understands that in my heart, I want to know him. I'm seeking him. I want to get closer to him. I just don't know any better. I'm ignorant.
0: Praise God.
1: And yeah, praise Jesus. And so, you know, I would say that the very last situation that I was in was on the last show that I was on before I left, which was The Peripheral on Amazon. And I remember walking around the set and seeing books with dragons, demons, all these things. I have, you know, in the script, and I still have it now, and I can show you at another time, in the script, it would talk about highlighting someone's left eye and, you know, Masonic symbolism, being on the Serpentine River and making sure that we shoot these things. These are things that you wouldn't see if you watched the show. It's in the description, in the script.
0: Mm-hmm. But to provide the spirit in which you're going to execute it.
1: To provide the spirit in which you're executing it, exactly. And these are things that the viewer doesn't understand when they see it. And now I have family members call me and say, oh, I saw you in this. And it breaks my heart because I don't want my family being exposed to these things. And it's, and it's me that was promoting it, you know? But nevertheless.
0: And you're influencing.
1: Exactly. And not wanting to lead them astray. But so that's why I do ministry now, to try and undo so much and also to just try and help and be a blessing.
0: So
1: yeah, go ahead.
0: When you're experiencing these Masonic, you know, influences, you're having to deal with who do I follow, right?
1: Absolutely.
0: Christ or what my director is saying. Did you also find that the scripts and the people who were writing this, were they Christian or where is the source?
1: So that's what I was going to say. Almost one of the first couple of weeks that we were on set, I was brought up to have a meeting with the heads of the show and one of the other actors. And it's me, Jonah Nolan, who's an executive producer. He also did the show Westworld. Mm-hmm. And the showrunner, Greg, I want to say Perlman, but I can't remember if that's his last name. And Jack, who is one of the other actors. And they're all sitting across from me, and it's me and them. And out of the blue, Jonah says, well, you know, we just were talking amongst each other, and we're all Jesuits. And it was like, you know, I've been reading Great Controversy, and I know that the Jesuits, essentially, their agenda was to kind of undo everything that Protestantism has built.
0: Right.
1: And for him to say that in that moment, we weren't talking about religion. I thought, it gave me chills. And then they all kind of talked about it, and they started talking about how they were Jesuits and how they, you know, things that they'd done when they were younger and how great it was. And I got the feeling it was almost like a veiled threat.
0: Right.
1: Because they know I'm a Seventh-day Adventist because I have it in my script, in my contract.
0: Your contract.
1: Right. I keep the Sabbath and things like that. And it got me thinking, do they know that I know that they know, you know, one of those moments. Mm-hmm. And so I left. And then a few weeks later, we were shooting, and it was a scene where they had me laid out on a table, and they, you know, it's a future sci-fi show. So they're building my character's body in the future. And they have the camera right over top of me. And, my face is facing the camera, and they said, okay, in this scene, we're going to be building your face. And I knew something impressed me. They're going to want to get me with one eye open, just the left eye.
0: So before we go too far,
1: we
0: need to explain to people at home why this is significant. What does the left eye symbolize?
1: So the left eye within Freemasonry symbolizes the third eye, the illumination of your mind's eye.
0: The secret knowledge.
1: The secret knowledge, exactly. And so when you look on a dollar bill, for instance, you'll see the pyramid with the eye at the very top of the pyramid, and it's separated from the rest of the pyramid, which means that it has been ascended. It's, that mindset is the mindset of God, essentially. And it comes from ancient times like Egypt, right, where they have Isis and Osiris.
0: Mm-hmm.
1: And they worshipped the idea of humanistic knowledge being able to raise you to a level where you can be like God. We see that today in artificial intelligent technology, where they say, you know, it's eventually going to be like a digital God. We see that in the Gnostic religion of the 15th, 16th, 14th centuries.
0: Mithraism.
1: All these ideas that a sinful man, can become like God. And they even teach that Jesus Christ was not originally God and man, that he became God through his own works. And this is what Satan says, that by works you can receive your own salvation instead of salvation by faith.
0: And
1: correct. And so that ideology has been promoted by the Catholic Church through these institutions like Freemasonry, Illuminati,
0: and Hollywood,
1: it's ubiquitous throughout the entertainment industry. And so I'm on this table, and I know people that are Freemasons. I know people that have joined these groups because it helps promote their careers.
0: Their agenda.
1: And their agenda, and they want to be, you know, successful. And so I'm on this table, and I'm looking up, and I'm like, oh, they're going to want me to show my left eye. And if I do that, then everyone who watches this show afterwards is going to think Eli is a part of that agenda.
0: He's
1: corrupted, or he, you know,
0: he just
1: everyone
0: showed
1: I go to
0: his allegiance.
1: Exactly. Yeah. He's in with those guys. And so I don't want to do it. And so I'm thinking, okay, well, what I'll do is I'll close my eyes.
0: Mm.
1: That way, if they cut off half my face, it'll just be a closed eye. And logically, it made sense because I said to the director, well, first of all, he said, Eli, open your eyes. And I said, no. And I was like, I don't want to. And he's like, well, we need to see your eyes. And I said, well, no, it doesn't make sense because you're making my body. How would you make my eyelids if my eyes are open?
0: Mm-hmm.
1: And so I'm trying to ration.
0: Trying to stay one step ahead.
1: Trying to debate with the devil.
0: Yeah.
1: Essentially, not that he's the devil, but the devil's agenda. And he said, okay. And then they talked amongst the producers. I can hear them talking off set. Just a set like this, you know, mm-hmm. they're over there in the back. And then he says, well, we still want to see your eyes just in case there's something goes wrong and we need to have it for the edit. And I'm like, I don't want to, you know, because continuity. And then they said, okay, because continuity was a scene I'd done before where my eyes were closed. So I said, well, I want my eyes to still be closed. And then he said, okay. And then finally, they just said, well, we just really want to get it, just in case. Mm-hmm. And then, you know, he's the director, the executive producers.
0: You had to do it.
1: And I said, well, I didn't have to. I mm-hmm. could have said no, mm-hmm. you know, but I would have been a major confrontation. Mm-hmm. And I didn't have the courage. And I was on the devil's ground, so I didn't feel the strength of the Holy Spirit to help me get through that situation. I felt weak, and I felt like I don't feel confident enough to stand up anymore without feeling like I'm the guy causing problems.
0: So you're trying to do it through your own power instead
1: exactly.
0: of Christ's power.
1: Exactly. Yeah. And I knew in that moment that was what was going to happen. But at the same time, I didn't feel confident enough to come out and say, no, you guys are going to use it for, you know,
0: Illuminati.
1: You know what I mean? And sound like that guy. So I said, okay. So I opened my eyes. The next day, we come to set, and they say, hey, we have a trailer for the season. We want to show you guys all the cuts. The very last shot of the trailer is me with half my face showing the left eye.
0: Mm.
1: And they're building my face in the CGI computer graphics shot. And I said, man, it felt almost exactly like it did the first time when I had not kept the Sabbath. It was that same feeling of I knew it, and I didn't go with what I knew was right. And the devil got me. And so, you know, afterwards I tried to make up for it. I emailed them. I said, guys, I don't want that to be used. Mm-hmm. You know, I told you it didn't make sense for continuity and da da da da da. I'm still not confident enough to tell them I think you guys are Illuminati, but I'm making it clear I don't want it. And they write me back and say, sure, but I know that they have it.
0: Yeah.
1: And I can never
0: undo that. And they can do what
1: they
0: want,
1: exactly.
0: right? Because they own it. It's now their intellectual property. You signed your character, your image, everything is theirs.
1: To use as they see fit. And so I got an agreement, and, you know, all those things are fine and good. But it was more just a lesson I learned from that experience that told me I need to get out of this business. And after that process, we finished the season. I went home. I had gotten a good portion of my first season money, and I'd gotten a country home like I'd hoped to. But I knew that my big bonus was coming in the second season.
0: And so you had to hold out until the second season.
1: And so I was thinking, man, I really want to get this second season because then I can pay off my mortgage. I can, you know, do so much more, and then I'll retire. That's what I was now telling myself.
0: Mm-hmm.
1: And I was able to have a conversation with someone, with my mother, and then first I talked with my mom. And I told her what was going on, and she knows, you know, our family, you know, we didn't come from a large amount of money and income, and mm-hmm. you know, that money could have really made a big difference in all of our lives. But when I asked her what she thought I should do, and I told her this, what I just told you had happened, she said, well, it sounds to me like you already know what's going to happen if you do second season, because if they've already caused you to compromise that much, you know it's only going to go further. So you need to get out. And when she told me that, as someone who wasn't even in the Adventist church at that time, but just as a mother caring for her son and seeing that this industry was corrupt and not thinking about the money, not thinking about anything else, just thinking about her son, that was really impactful to me. And so the next day was Sabbath. I went to church and I was in my car in the parking lot and I was praying. I said, God, if you want me to get out, you got to make it clear for me, because we're talking millions of dollars. And I need to know, because I, you know, this is life. This could change my life. And I went into church, and the pastor, God bless him, Dr. O, State Line, I love that guy.
0: Mm-hmm.
1: And he preached a sermon all on Hollywood and how people need to not watch Hollywood, not be involved in Hollywood. He mentioned people that I know that he doesn't know that I know in what he was preaching. And he said, this isn't even the sermon that I was preaching today, but God
0: wow.
1: just put it on my heart.
0: Incredible.
1: He said, someone has to walk away today.
0: Yes.
1: Because if they don't walk away today, they might never walk away. He said, I don't know why I'm preaching this. And I walked in when he was already preaching in the back. So I don't even think he saw me. He said he didn't even know I was there when I talked to him afterwards. And I left. I got outside. It was a Sabbath, but I said, I'm going to send this message now. I wrote my retirement message and I sent it to my agents because I didn't know if I'd have the confidence if I waited till Sunday. I said, I need to send this message now. And I told them, I'm leaving the business. I'm out. I'm not doing this anymore. And I retire. And it was, again, that feeling of when you do something that you know God has called you to do, the feeling of relief mm-hmm. and that weight off your shoulders and peace that mm-hmm. passeth all understanding. And one last quick thing I'll say. I just recently, now I've been retired for over a year, I just recently found out that the season 2 didn't get picked up because of the strike that just happened with the unions, and they weren't able to hold out. And so
0: would that
1: two
0: have
1: things
0: meant that you wouldn't have gotten paid?
1: Well, it meant that I wouldn't have gotten that. Well, I probably still would have gotten a portion of it. Mm-hmm. But the point is, if I had been able, because one of the reasons I also decided to retire was because I was under contract to them. So people often say, well, why didn't you go do something else or just do Christian stuff? I said, well, I'm under contract. So if I'm going to act,
0: right. They own you, essentially.
1: I have to work with them.
0: Yeah.
1: And so I was either retire or work with them. And I had other projects, but I had to do my obligation with them. And so what it would have meant is I would have been free to do other stuff. And I probably, like Dr. O said, I probably never would have retired.
0: Mm-hmm.
1: I probably would have kept working because I would have had been able to say to God, oh, I can do my own thing and make it work for you. And so God knows, you know, what we need to do in the moment we need to do it. And he knows the kind of temptations and the ways that the mm-hmm. devil is going to try and lead you astray. And I'm just really grateful that I made that decision in that moment, because otherwise I'd probably still be in the business.
0: So your best role, or the one that everyone knows you for, uh-huh. is Cassius Clay.
1: Yes.
0: Let's talk about that briefly.
1: Yeah, that was a really interesting, like I said, in 2016, I had auditioned for a movie called Gemini Man with Ang Lee. And at the same time, he was preparing to do a film about Cassius Clay. And so I had started preparing for that. And I sent in a tape to him, and it went up the chain. They really liked it, but I didn't get it. And again, these kinds of things, I look back. At the time, I thought, well, this is God. Now I look back, and I don't know, but I know God can work good out of a lot of situations,
0: yes.
1: any situation, mm-hmm. If you're sincerely trying to reach him. And so
0: Nebuchadnezzar.
1: Exactly. Nebuchadnezzar and Daniel 3 and all those things. And so I decided, okay, I'm going to start preparing to play Cassius Clay, because I know people always tell me you look like a young Cassius Clay. You remind me of a young Cassius Clay. And I believe that Cassius is the kind of person that they're going to make more than one movie about him. They're always going to be a movie about him at some point.
0: Mm-hmm.
1: I'm at the right age. I'm going to start preparing. And so I started going everywhere and just telling boxing coaches, hey, yeah, I got a movie. I'm playing Cassius Clay. There was no movie. Mm-hmm. And they would train me. And I'd go to personal trainers and say, yeah, I'm playing Cassius Clay. I need to put on weight. And, you know, right now I'm pretty lean. But at that time I got up to about 230 pounds, whatever he was.
0: Mm-hmm.
1: And over the course of 4 years, I was just preparing. Like I said, I had the vision board and all these things. And so that process, my career is growing as I'm preparing to play this. And so when I got that role, it was like the pinnacle. It was like, I put in the work. It was a lot of self, right?
0: Mm-hmm.
1: I did all these things. I believed I was going to get it. Now I actually got it. And it was a huge success.
0: And God blessed me.
1: And God gave me this, because mm-hmm. he, you know, how could I know the future? How could I have done this on my own? And so, never mind the fact that in my personal life, I wasn't bearing the fruits of the Spirit. Like I said, I had a relationship that was going completely out of, you know, a terrible direction. And I wasn't behaving like a man should in that situation. I had personal problems with my family where I wasn't, you know, being honoring my responsibilities within the home. I was living a lascivious life out in L.A. and going to parties and doing all these things.
0: Drinking.
1: I wasn't drinking, no. But at the same time, I was partaking in a lot of the social aspects of being in L.A.
0: Clubbing.
1: Exactly. Mm-hmm. Being out and just being, you know, in more like premieres and these types of things where people are living
0: the
1: any kind of life. The social life.
0: Mm-hmm.
1: And it wasn't, you know, and I knew that that wasn't Christian, but I go to church on Saturday.
0: Right. You were cleansed.
1: Exactly. Mm-hmm. And I read the Bible and I pray and, you know, I only listen to, you know, Kirk Franklin, so it's not so bad.
0: Christian music.
1: Exactly. Christian music. And so, you know, I was really living a double life at that time. And it was like on Sabbath, I'm this guy. And on when I'm not on the Sabbath, I'm this other guy.
0: So now you can write your ticket in Hollywood.
1: Yeah.
0: And what happened?
1: Well, like, so COVID hit. And
0: it broke up everything.
1: It really woke me up.
0: Mm-hmm.
1: It was like, you told God, I remember when I first got that job we talked about in part one where I met the Adventist producer. I remember I'd come back from a club. I was in my condo and I just remember thinking, I'm not a righteous person. I'm an unrighteous person, and I'm going to get old one day, and I'm going to look back on my life, and I'm going to be ashamed of my life. And I remember talking to God, because I had now read the Bible. I knew God was real. I was back from Africa. And I said, God, I want to be righteous. I don't know where. I know now God must have put that on my heart to say that.
0: Still small voice.
1: But it was that still small voice. And I said, God, I want to be righteous. I don't want to look at my life. I wasn't thinking about heaven. I wasn't thinking about hell. I was just thinking, I don't want to get to a point where I look back and I think my life was a waste. And now, jump forward again. Now I'm in L.A. I've accomplished all these things. And that same thought came back to my mind. Eli, you are saying you're a Christian. You have a professed Christianity, but you're not a Christian in any real way. You are a sinful, wicked, worse. You're worse than the actual people that are out there because you know
0: the word
1: enough to know that you shouldn't be doing this.
0: And you're doing the wrong.
1: But the problem was I didn't have any power. Mm-hmm. I didn't have power to stop myself from sinning.
0: So the Holy Spirit convicts you.
1: Yes.
0: You're saved. And now who is Eli? What are you doing?
1: And so now I go to England. I start shooting on the peripheral and I start reading, like I said, Adventist Home. And I start to get power as I'm believing in the word and as I'm allowing myself to realize, okay, this is true. This is actually what God expects. This is the standard and you can't have both. I start to get a little bit of power, but I'm still in this industry. But as I finish that show and I go to the country and now I retire, I start to get more power and I start to be able to say no to things. And I had some other experiences. I had, you know, Pastor Dr. O prayed for me for some certain things for deliverance, and praise God, I got those deliverance, because God, when he knows you're sincere, he'll give you, you know, the desires of your heart as long as they're in alignment with his will. But as I made the steps towards living the life that God told me to live, I got more and more and more power to have victory over the sinful behaviors that I had before.
0: We praise God for this testimony. Many will be blessed. Thank you so much for being here.
1: God bless you.
0: Mark 8:36 says, "For what will it profit a man if he gains the whole world and loses his own soul?" We are called to model our lives after Christ. We should not compromise our character to attain wealth and fame. Scripture provides timely reminders on the perils of mindless desires, riches, and fame. We pray that today's program will

That's it, worship the Lord. I worship him. Come on, he's brought you over some mountains. Come on, tell him thank you. Come on, tell him thank you. That's it, let's worship the Lord. He desires our praise tonight. Hallelujah.

0: save us, he must pay that penalty. Besides, the position of savior has already been filled. We do have that dishwasher opening, though.
1: You already have a savior?
0: Yes, Jesus. He's the only savior we need.
1: So, do you need, like, a spiritual guide?
0: We need a dishwasher.
1: How about a guru? I do guru.
0: We're a restaurant!
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Good morning to you and welcome to Spiritual Upliftment. It is Tuesday, today the 29th of September 2026. We're still in September. I'm another day again to go. This has been a very long month for me. Don't know if you felt the drag, but I certainly felt the drag. But still celebrating life, celebrating every day that God has given to us. It is a blessing to be alive. It is a blessing to be here in St. Lucia. I hope that we can count our many blessings. Wherever it is that you're working, praise God, you have a job. You know? And everything else that comes with that. Some of the things we complain about is simply because we have the access to these things that we can complain about it. So we are so blessed. We are so loved. And today's going to be a good day. I wish you all a wonderful and good Tuesday today. I'm Karen Perino. I'll be here with you this morning until 1 today. So let's continue to enjoy the blessings of the Lord and, of course, the programming here on Praise FM Radio. As you know, we are off air. We are only online on the internet. You're going to listen through that medium. Sunday's little trough caused some damage to the output. So yeah, that needs to be rectified. And that's not an overnight thing. I apologize for that. Just got back and then down again. We're going to pray more. Pray that all things will work out good for us. So please let your seniors know they can listen to us online. I don't know they can. That's the only way they can hear us for now. Until that thing is sorted out. Let's begin this morning session with prayer. Then we'll have the devotion today. Loving Father, great God in heaven. Amazing, amazing Dad. We are so thankful and grateful to be in your life, that you are in our lives, that you bring us such light and joy and happiness and solutions and comfort, and how merciful and good you are. We are celebrating today being alive. For some people, they take it for granted that they get to wake up, they have no body pains, they up and out, do their routines and cleaning and scrubbing and washing and combing and out the door and get to work, and seems like a normal routine. But we know, Lord, there are many angels that are fighting off witches and demons, that are fighting off people who only want to hurt us and harm us. Accidents that you prevent from happening, kidnappings that you prevent from happening. So, Lord, we are so thankful to you, and we're celebrating your presence with us today. I pray for your continued presence and blessings in our lives, that your holy angels will work over time in keeping us safe, that your Holy Spirit will continue to convict our hearts and minds. And we thank you for every person in our lives that speaks words of wisdom and truth and kindness and compassion to us, and it fills and builds us up. Thank you for the love you've allowed us to experience and enjoy today. We pray, Father, that we can be more like you, generous and patient and long-suffering and kind and gentle and good and full of faithfulness and joy. Help us to be more like you, Lord. I pray for all of your children today, in St. Lucia, outside of St. Lucia, wherever it is that they are around this world today. We pray that your hands will be on them. Those who need healing, that you'll pass your healing hands and grant that to them. If they need to go to some doctor that they can get the right treatment, may that happen, Father. We thank you for being with us, and there's so many other things we have to thank you for and ask you. But you know all of our needs, and we pray that you'll meet them. We pray for those who are hurting, who are depressed, and they need comfort and deliverance, that they will receive that. Those who need visits from their friends and family and community friends, that they'll receive that as well. Those who are hungry and thirsty and they need nourishment and sustenance, that you will provide it for them as well. Fill our hands and our mouths with good things, that we can pass it on to others. And may we continue to remain connected to you. Before traveling, mercies for all of our motorists today and for the pedestrians as well, that we can all get to our destination safely. These mercies and others I ask in the name of your Son, Jesus Christ. Amen.

This morning's devotion from the book From the Heart is entitled Learning from Peter's Experience. The text for today from Mark 14:31 says, "If I have to die with you, I will not deny you." The reason so many of Christ's professed disciples fall into grievous temptation is that they have not a correct knowledge of themselves. Here is where Peter was so thoroughly sifted by the enemy. If we could understand our own weakness, we should see so much to do for ourselves that we would humble our hearts under the mighty hand of God. Hanging our helpless souls upon Christ, we would supplement our ignorance with His wisdom, our weakness with His strength, our frailty with His enduring might. Mark the course pursued by Peter. His fall was not instantaneous, but gradual. Step by step was taken until the poor, sinful one denied his Lord with cursing and swearing. The crowning of the rooster reminded Peter of the words of Christ. And surprised and shocked, he turned and looked at his master. At that moment, Christ looked at Peter, and beholding that grieved look in which compassion and love for him were blended, Peter understood himself. With startling vividness, his self-confident words flashed upon his mind. And the words were, "Although all shall be offended, yet will not I. I am ready to go with thee, both into prison and to death." And yet he had denied his Lord with cursing and swearing. But Peter was not left in hopelessness. The look that Christ had given him brought a ray of hope to the erring disciple. He read there the words, "Peter, I am so sorry for you. Because you are sorry and repent, I forgive you." While Peter's soul was passing through such deep humiliation through the awful struggle with satanic agencies, remember the words of Christ, "I have prayed for thee," and they were to him a precious assurance. In Peter's fall, we have before us our own individual cases. Just as verily as did Peter, many of the professedly commandment-keeping people of God dishonor and bring reproach upon their best friend, the one who can save them to the uttermost. But the Lord would restore to himself all who have put him to shame by the unscriptural course of action. Peter sinned against light and knowledge and against great and exalted privileges. It was self-confidence that caused him to fail, and it is this same evil that is now working in human hearts. It may be our purpose to be right and to do right, but we shall most surely err unless we are constant learners in the school of Christ. Our only safety is in walking humbly with God.

And that's the devotion for today, learning from Peter's experience. Every single case in the Bible, there is something that God wants to teach us, because there are many encounters that God did not inspire the writers to put, to write down, to record in the scriptures. So these that are compiled, all of us can find some sort of connection. We can relate somehow to them. There's a lesson there for us to learn. And with Peter, we know his story. This very successful and boisterous fisherman who left all to follow Christ and still had his own humanity, his own personality within him. 3 years with Christ and still at the end, you know, he's ready to cause violence to protect his master. And Peter, when you are converted, strengthen the brethren. Peter was a very important instrumental key in the hand of Christ to help build up his church and to draw the people closer to him. The first sentence of this devotion says, the reason so many of Christ's professed disciples fall into grievous temptation is that they have not a correct knowledge of themselves. Not that they don't know the traps of Satan, or they're not clinging to the word enough. We do not have a correct knowledge of ourselves. We don't know our strong points. We don't know the areas where we're going to be tempted. There are parts of us that are hidden from us. Other people have to tell you. We do not have the correct knowledge of ourselves. Peter thought that he was strong. He was unshakable. Nothing could move him. He didn't recognize his frailty. And of course, God, in all of his mercy, let him recognize that even when he fell, I do not condemn you. Go and tell the disciples and Peter also to come. Jesus mentioned him by name to come. We must recognize our frailty. And in no way be too confident in ourselves that we can resist temptation without the power of Christ. The rest of this devotion is quite striking. It says, but Peter was not left in his helplessness after he had denied Christ. The look that Christ had given him brought a ray of hope to the erring disciple. And how much comfort and joy we feel when the Spirit of God forgives us. When we get forgiveness, we get the acknowledgement, the confirmation that, yes, I am forgiven. You feel as though weight has been lifted. You're just free to run about the place and live life again because Christ has accepted you once again. That is what the joy that Peter felt. He read the words that Christ spoke to him through in his eyes, and you know that we can have conversation with our eyes. Peter, I am sorry for you. Because you are sorry and repent, I forgive you. I have accepted you. While Peter's soul was passing through such deep humiliation, through the awful struggle with satanic agencies, he remembered the words of Christ, I have prayed for thee. And they were to him a precious assurance. How many times we just need the loving look? We need to know that we are forgiven of someone that we have offended. We need to know, apart from God just accepting you back, in our own interpersonal relationships with people, we need to know that folks are forgiving us because people are struggling with satanic agencies. The things that they do that offend you, that hurt you, they may have felt betrayal. Sometimes it was intentional, sometimes it was not. But always see the spiritual battle behind human beings' actions. There's a force, there's a power behind what they're doing, whether it's evil or good. Peter remembered the words of Christ, I have prayed for you. And Christ is doing the same thing for us now. Many of us are struggling with deep sins, deep faults in our characters and personalities. And someone may have said to you, hey, you're this way. And say, I don't like that I'm this way. And you have to work on that to become a better person. And you're struggling and working out with that. Do not be discouraged and be dragged down to thinking, well, this is how I am forever. There will be no change. There's no hope for me. Remember the words that Jesus spoke to Peter. I have prayed for you. And right now he's doing that in heaven, praying for us. Look at the power that we need to overcome. We're not left alone in this struggle in life. You may feel that way sometimes, but you're actually not. Factually, you are not. In Peter's fall, we have before us our own individual cases. We may profess to be commandment-keeping people. We may profess that, yes, I believe in Jesus. And I'm a follower of Christ, and I talk to God, and I praise God all the time. Some parts of our lives are just not living up to that. Peter sinned against lightened knowledge and against great and exalted privileges. And I see a lot of commandment-keeping people fall into that.
It was self-confidence that caused them to fail. And it is this same evil that is now working in human hearts. This self-confidence, this, I can handle it on my own without Christ. I know what to do already. Don't let that same sin that Peter engaged in be yours. It may be our purpose to be right and to do right, but we shall most utterly and surely err unless we are constantly learning in the school of Jesus. Our only safety is in walking humbly with our God. No self-exaltation, no self-righteousness, no self in that. Christ and Him crucified. He will get us through. But remember that Jesus loves you. And if you fall into this category, you know you're too much of a great man, too much of a great woman to fall, recognize that Jesus will forgive you if you come to Him and seek forgiveness. And there are times when we may not even seek it, and Christ will still come to us. Like He did for Peter. He watched him and He said to him, "I forgive you, my love." And He got the message. He came looking for Adam and Eve. He came looking for us on the planet. We didn't go to Him. He came to us. And Christ right now, through His Spirit, is coming to you. Knocking on the doors of your heart. Speaking to you. Revealing the areas of your life where you are faulty and you're struggling and maybe you're holding on to. And telling you, "My child, I have prayed for you. Seek forgiveness. Let me come and heal you. Let me come and change you." Let us learn from Peter's experience and come to Christ and accept. Let's accept His forgiveness. Let's accept the atonement that He has made for us, the sacrifice that He made for us. Let's accept Him. And that's the devotion today, learning from Peter's experience. And you can swap out Peter's name here and add any of the other patriarchs and individuals mentioned in the Bible. There's so much to learn for ourselves, for our own growth. And I wish you a very fantastic day as you grow closer in Christ and grow stronger in Him. Ask Him what you need. He's going to give it to you. "I don't have the words, Father. I don't have the ideas. What's the solution? I don't know. Tell me." You're going to ask Him. He'll give it to you. That's what He does. That's what He loves to do. It is now 9:23. Today on our Facebook friends list, I'm seeing celebrating their birthdays today. We have Dwayne Charles, Leon Fontaine. We have Latoya Polius, Verlina Vilgens, Rose Shango, Judelia Patrice, Sharon Alfred, Mariah Joseph, Travis Regis. Happy, happy birthday, everyone. Oh, there's more. Also, I'm seeing Amelia Cadet, Lester Brown, and Elvis Snack Gilbert. So blessings to all of you. Happy, happy, happy day to you. And at 10 o'clock this morning, we'll be having our prayer hour this morning with Sister Philippe.

0: adorning, let it not be that outward adorning of plaiting the hair, and of wearing of gold, or of putting on of apparel, but let it be the hidden man of the heart, in that which is not corruptible, even the ornament of a meek and quiet spirit, which is in the sight of God of great price. God wants us to spend our time decorating our characters with His word and with His spirit, clothed with His righteousness. That is true beauty. 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

Alpha and Omega of all Christian effort. Money has great value because it can do good, can do great good. In the hands of God's children, it is food for the hungry, drink for the thirsty, and clothing for the naked. It is a defense for the oppressed and a means of help to the sick. But money is of no more value than sand, only as it is put to use in providing for the necessities of life, in blessing others and advancing the cause of Christ. God himself originated plans for the advancement of his work, and he has provided his people with a surplus of means, that when he calls for help, they may respond, saying, Lord, thy pound has gained another pound, has gained other pounds. Money cannot be carried into the next life. It is not needed there. But the good deeds done in winning souls to Christ are carried to the heavenly courts. But those who selfishly spend the Lord's gifts on themselves, leaving their needy fellow creatures without aid and doing nothing to advance God's work in the world, dishonor their Maker. Robbery of God is written opposite their names in the books of heaven. What is the value of money at this time in comparison with the value of souls? Every dollar of our means should be considered as the Lord's, not ours, and as a precious trust from God to us, not to be wasted for needless indulgences, but carefully used in the cause of God, in the work of saving men and women for ruin. From ruin. Is not the missionary work that is to be done in our world of sufficient importance to command our influence and support? Should we not deny ourselves of every extravagance and put our gifts into the treasury of God, that the truth may be sent into other countries and that whole missions may be sustained? Will not this work meet the approval of heaven? The work for these last days has not been supported by large legacies or advanced by worldly influence. It has been sustained by gifts that were the result of self-denial, of the spirit of sacrifice. God has given us the privilege of becoming partakers with Christ in his sufferings here, and he has provided that we may have a little, that we may have a title to an inheritance in the earth made new. I was shown that the recording angels make a faithful record of every offering dedicated to God and put into the treasury, and also of the final result of the means thus bestowed. The eye of God takes cognizance of every farthing devoted to his cause and of the willingness or reluctance of the giver. The motive in giving is also chronicled. Those self-sacrificing, consecrated ones who render back to God the things that are his as he requires of them will be renewed according to their works. Even though the means thus consecrated be misapplied so that it does not accomplish the object which the donor had in view, the glory of God and the salvation of souls, those who made the sacrifice in sincerity of soul, with an eye single to the glory of God, will not lose their reward. And final paragraph, every opportunity to help a brother in need or to aid the cause of God in the spread of truth is a pearl that you can send beforehand and deposit in the bank of heaven for safekeeping. God is testing and proving you. He has been giving his blessings to you with a lavish hand and is now watching to see what you are making of them, to see if you will help those who need help and if you will feel the worth of souls And if you feel the worth of souls and do what you can with the means he has been entrusted to you. Every such opportunity improved adds to your heavenly treasure. And that's the reading for today. That's the ending of this subsection, page 221. Stewardship of means. It is important that we use the gifts, the talents, the resources, and especially here we're talking about our financial means to help souls. Help human beings get into the kingdom of God. As God gave the talents to the three stewards, 5, 2, and 1, the one was a lifetime of resources, of earnings, of wealth. None of them was given a little. They were given a lot.
and if only the one had used it,

0: to bless others. You would have gained more. But instead, you just left it aside for safekeeping for later. I pray that you'll use the talents that God has given to you, the means that He has given to you, the opportunities He has given to you to help somebody else get into the kingdom. We have no use for money like on the other side. We use it here, right now. And we use all that we can to support our family, support the mission of God, support the ministry, support those in our communities and those who are in need. And I pray that you'll do just that and use everything that you have to please God. I'd like to thank you again for listening to Praise FM, to our reading for this morning. And I do hope that you'll join us tomorrow, same time at 9:35, as we continue to read from this chapter, Miscellaneous Lines of Missionary Work. So guide very well how you use the money that you have. There are ministries, there are institutions, there are people who need to be cared for, and God has blessed you with what you have in your hands. He has given you an excess. He says He has blessed you with a lavish hand, and now He's watching to see what you use are making or the use you are making of them, to see if you'll help those who need help and if you will feel the worth of souls and do what you can with the means that He has entrusted to you. Do what you can with it. Every such opportunity improved adds to your heavenly treasure. So it benefits you when you keep blessing other people, when you keep blessing God's children.
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0: And it is now 9:45, time for our helpful tip for today. This morning's tip again speaks to us on the health benefits of potassium. And today we're learning that it helps to stimulate neural activity. It says potassium plays an important role in keeping brain function at a normal level. High levels of potassium allow more oxygen to reach the brain, thereby stimulating neural activity and increasing cognitive function. There is a good reason why people call bananas brain food. They contain impressively high levels of this mineral. And that's the tip for today. Again, potassium helps stimulate neural activity. It says potassium has an important role in keeping brain function at a normal level. High levels of potassium allow more oxygen to reach the brain, thereby stimulating neural activity and increasing cognitive function. There is a good reason why people call bananas brain food. They obtain impressively high levels of this mineral. Up next, we have our Creation Moments broadcast, and at 10 today, we have the program, our prayer hour with Sister Philip. You can begin by sending in your prayer requests via the WhatsApp platform. I'll reserve those for her when she comes in, so you can take in more calls on air. Happy Tuesday, everyone. Those listening online and overseas, blessed day to you all.
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2: Here on Creation Moments, we have mentioned a few examples of fossils that, without argument, were formed recently. We have been trying to show that when you see a fossil or hear the word, you should not automatically think millions of years. In an attempt to maintain the illusion that fossils automatically must be millions of years old, evolutionists dismiss the examples of young fossils as freaks of nature. However, there are many examples of recent fossils. It was low tide when a circular rock was seen on the Western Australian beach. A little over 2 feet in diameter, the wheel-shaped rock weighed 165 pounds. It was hard and solid, even ringing like a bell when struck. Even before it was cut open for study, the rock seemed unusual. Once it was cut open, it became clear that this was fossilized fence wire. Further analysis identified the wire as number 8 fence wire that was used at a nearby sheep station between the years 1920 and 1970. It was standard practice that after 10 years, old fence wires were replaced. The old wire was coiled and often disposed of into the sea. This fossil could only have been about 30 years old, not more than 80 years old. The existence of fossils does not disprove the Bible's account of history that makes the earth only 6,000 years old. If fossils can form in a relatively few years, 6,000 years are more than enough time to form all the millions of fossils we discover.
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0: It is now 10 a.m. It is now time for us to have our prayer session here at Prison FM Radio. It is an absolute privilege of ours to open up the lines where people can come, call in, they can send in the text or voice messages, and we pray together for the situations that they're facing, situations they know about and they want God to intervene in. So when the lines are open, we encourage you to please participate and call in and send in those prayer requests. The person facilitating the prayer this morning is Sister Williana Phillip of the Lakwa SD Church, and she'll be doing those prayers for us at the right time. Good morning to you, Sister Phillip. How are you doing today?
1: Oh, hi. Good morning. Sister Perino. Hi. The voice is a little cracked.
0: Oh, that's okay.
1: But God is good.
0: All the time.
1: You know, He woke us up this morning to this beautiful sunshining day. Though it may be humid, but then we can still say, praise the Lord. That, you know, we are awakened, that we are alive to see this day. You know, many went to bed last night. They did not wake up this morning. Aren't we privileged to be in the land of the living? Well, yes, we are. To God be the glory. Great things He has done. This morning, it gives me great joy to welcome you to the prayer hour. You know, it's a special hour. It's an hour where we spend time with God. We spend time being intimate with Him. We spend time bonding with Him. So it's an awesome privilege that you and I have been afforded with, and we must take advantage of that opportunity, you know, and to see to it that, you know, our relationship with God is being strengthened, is like going from one stage to another. So welcome, and may the Lord bless you as we pray together, that for sure God will grant us the desires of our hearts. He says, when we ask, we will receive. When we seek, we will find. If we knock, the door shall surely be opened. So for God to open the door, we must knock. For him to give, we must ask. Okay, so that's why we are here this morning. You know, to seek the face of our Heavenly Father. But before I go into the devotion, I would like you to pray with me. Let's talk to my Father and your Father this morning. Our gracious God, eternal Father in heaven, we bow before your presence today, thanking you for the hours of the night in which you've preserved and protected our lives, the lives of our families. Thank you for loving us, for caring for us, for looking after us, for your faithfulness keep running after us every day. We thank you that you did not leave Adam and Eve alone when they strayed away, and when they disappointed you, you opened a way of escape for them. And even for us, Father God, you keep opening ways and doors of opportunities. Thank you for this privilege of having to bow in your presence. Forgive us where we may have sinned against you. Cleanse us, we pray. Wash us in the precious blood of your Son, and make us new within and without, that the world may behold your glory through us. So abide with us as I'm about to do the devotion, as I'm about to open the lines for prayer, Father God. And to do the devotion, I pray that you will abide with me and speak to me, that I may speak to your people. In Jesus' name I pray. Amen. Okay, very short devotion this morning from the book of Matthew chapter 10, verses 37 and 39 from the New King James Version. I am reading, and Jesus is speaking in those verses, and he says, "He who loves father or mother more than me is not worthy of me. And he who loves son or daughter more than me is not worthy of me. And he who does not take his cross and follow after me is not worthy of me. He who finds his life will lose it. And he who loses his life for my sake will find it." That's interesting. Yes, Jesus himself is speaking there. And even as you listen to the verses, you know, I want you to contemplate. I want you to think about the verses and see what God is telling you in those, you know, in this passage of scripture. Jesus says, "He who loves father or mother more than me is not worthy of me. And he who loves son and daughter more than me is not worthy of me. And he who does not take his cross and follow after me is not worthy of me." What makes us worthy? When we are willing, you know, or when we must love God supremely. We must love him more than anything else in the world. We must be willing to give ourselves to Him. We must be willing to give our all to Him. We must be willing to close our ears and eyes to everything else around us and focus upon Him. He wants to be intimate with us. He wants us to come to the place where nothing else will matter in this world but Him. He wants us to love Him first, prioritize Him, because He's our Creator. He's the one who formed us in His image and His likeness. He deserves the worship. He deserves the glory. And He wants us not to put no idols. Do not love any other before Him. Do not idolize, you know, our family, our children, or whatever material possessions that you may have. Do not idolize them. Let God be the only God that you and I will worship. He says, if you do that, you are not worthy of me. And He says, if you will not take your cross daily, you're not worthy of me. And He says, if you will not, just now, the last verse says, he who finds his life will lose it. So in other words, God is saying, what God is telling me here, that I must be willing to die for Him. And if I'm not willing to die for Him, then I'm not worthy of Him. That's interesting. Because you see, He was willing to die for you and I. This is why He made a way of escape and He died the death which was ours. So we must be willing to die. Unless you're willing to give yourself totally, fully to Him, you know, to crucify self daily so that Christ alone could be upon the throne of our hearts, then we are not worthy of Him. This morning, we need to question ourselves and ask ourselves, am I worthy of the blood of Jesus? If you're not willing to die for Him, then His death for you is in vain. Yes, you must be willing to die, to give up everything, because He gave everything. The work began with sacrifice and it will end with sacrifice. We must be willing to sacrifice our very life for the sake of the gospel and for the sake of God and the calling that He has placed upon our lives. So when we give ourselves, and He says, even if you may lose your life, you know, in this life, you will surely find it. He says, I will bless you 100-fold in this life and I will give you eternal life in the life to come. Isn't that precious promises that God have made to His children? So you and I can rest assured that whatever we are going through on this side of life, as long as we put God first, everything else must come secondary. When we put God first, God steps in and He takes over whatever situation that we may be going through. He comes in and He fights our battles for us. And even if they may kill your flesh, they cannot kill your soul. They cannot take away that precious relationship that you have with the Lord. They cannot take away that precious connection, because many went down as martyrs, but they went down with God. God never left them. Joseph was in the pit. God was there. Until he went up to the palace, God was still there. He went to the prison. God was there. Hallelujah. It does not matter where you are, as long as God is in your heart. Wherever you are, God is still there. The Bible says the darkness is like light to Him. You cannot hide from Him. You cannot run away from Him. Wherever you are, He sees you. He will find you, because His agenda is people and His theme is love. I pray God's blessings upon you today, that as you go throughout this day, you will purpose in your heart that come what may, you know, you'll be willing to die for the cause that you love. May the Lord embrace you and bless you. May He set His love upon you and be gracious unto you. And may He give you peace in your heart, peace in your mind, peace with everyone with whom you will get into contact. Let us pray. Father God, we are so thankful for Your word. Your word is so powerful, so quick, sharper than any two-edged sword. Your word is so comforting. We are thankful to know, Father God, that though our parents or our siblings may turn their back on us, You will never turn Your back on us. You have asked us to love You. to give up everything else for your cause and for your glory. And this morning, we express our willingness to do so, but we can't do it on our own. We need grace. We need your mercies, because it is you who does in us both to will and to do according to your good pleasure. You give us the willingness and you give us the grace and the courage to do that which is right. So bless us, Father, as we open the line so that your people could call in to making the prayer request. Oh Lord, bless us and bless this service today. Bless Sister Perino and myself, even as we pray on behalf of our fellow citizens, Father God. Let your will be done, and may our hearts be stirred within us as we humbly sit at your feet and as we drink from the fountain of living waters. Let our souls be satisfied, and that we can share the overflow with others. Abide with us, we pray, in Jesus' name. Amen. Amen.
0: And the lines are open right now. You can call 452-1011. You can use the WhatsApp line 461-9647. We have a request in the chat from Delphina. So that's in already. So if you're listening, you can call 452-1011 or use the WhatsApp line 461-9647. I see we had a call from Sister Zadmiriana. 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The lines are open now. You can call 452-1011. Assistant Mary.

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The WhatsApp is 461-9647. Because that's for the online listeners, online audience. So if you're listening overseas, now is the time to call. If you're listening via your phones or your tablet, now is the time to send in those WhatsApp messages. 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

0: Okay, we're now 18 minutes after 10 o'clock. Sister Philippa now have the session of prayer at this time. If you want to send in your prayer request via the WhatsApp line while we're praying, you can do that. And the second prayer session, she will take it in.
1: Amen. Out of our bounded sorrow and night, Jesus, we come. Jesus, we come. Into thy freedom, gladness, and light, Jesus, we come to thee. Out of our sickness, into our health. Out of our want, and into our wealth. Out of our sin, and into thyself, Jesus, we come to thee. Father God, these are very comforting words. For the assurance of your promises, you know, we are very conscious of the fact that you, O God, will never go against your word. And we thank you to know that you will never leave us, nor forsake us, nor abandon us, but you are with us always. This morning we want to thank you for this prayer hour once more again. We have the opportunity to connect with you. We have the opportunity to pour out our heart's desire. You understand us. You are touched with the feelings of our infirmities. And it's such a wonderful thing to know that heaven is interested in the affairs of our lives and the lives of our families. Thank you for this opportunity, Father, where we can tell you, we can speak to you, and you can speak back to us through your word. This morning, I want to commit in your hands, you know, the Polius and the Hippolyte families of Badeny. I give you Mr. Lewis and Mr. Peterson and their families. I give you the Mathre family, Rosanna and family, Sister Cecile and Sister Cecile's son and their family and their families. Sister Mariana Vitalis, remembering her children, Williana Johnny and family, Sister Perino and family, Sister Thelda Lily and family, Sister Centros and family, Brother and Sister Elcock and family, Sophia Papius and family, Dosha and her family, Marva and her family, Lucretia Vitalis and family, Brother and Sister James and family, Iona and family, Baba and family, Petrolina and Jessica Similier and family, Juliana Christoph and family, Juliana Monrose and family, Shelly Ann and family, Ruth and family, Valentine Conibut and family. Father God, you see all these wonderful and precious people that I have placed in your hands. They are your children. Oh, how your love goes out to every one of us. And we thank you so much for the blessings that you keep pouring upon us on a day-to-day basis, upon our children, upon our entire families. Thank you for your love and your grace and your mercy. Thank you for your compassion that knows no boundaries. Thank you for accepting us and for believing in us. Thank you for giving us a second chance in life. A second chance where we can, you know, prepare characters after the similitude of a palace. Another chance where we can right our wrongs. Another chance, Lord, where we can show you that we want to please you. And that you may look down upon us and be proud of us for this great work of transformation that you are doing in our lives. Thank you for taking care of us, Father, for providing our every need on our tables. You have placed food, clothes you've put on our backs, Lord, a shelter you've put over our heads. You've given us the comforts of life. What can we do without you? You've forgiven our sins, for blessings bestowed, for grace. You know, that has come and rescued us, Father. We thank you, we bless and praise your name. How can we thank you enough? The songwriter says, oh, for 1,000 tongues to sing my Maker's praise. I conclude, Father God, that even if we had 1,000 tongues, it would not be enough to thank you and bless you and praise you for all the wonderful works, the wonderful blessings, the doors after you that you have opened before us and allow us to walk into our destiny and to fulfill our dreams. Father, we thank you. We thank you that you have given us Christ, Jesus Christ, our bigger brother, who is touched with the feelings of our infirmities, our bigger brother, who stands beside us and cheers along the way, reminding us that with you all things are possible. Oh, loving Father, forgive us. Forgive us for the times that we have not been kind to one another, to our spouses, to our children. The times we feel like I'm big and I don't have to apologize. Forgive us, Father. Forgive us for the times that we have, you know, there's been challenges and problems in the midst of families, in our families, Lord. And sometimes we're not humble enough to say, I am sorry. Forgive us, Father. Forgive the children for being disrespectful to their parents. Forgive husbands who have that kind of selfish attitude and behavior. Oh, forgive us, wives, for the times that we have not humbled ourselves, the times that we have not submitted to our husbands. Father, forgive us. May you cleanse us, every family member mentioned this morning, Father. May you cleanse us and wash us. Give us the joy of the Holy Spirit. For life is such a beautiful thing. If only, Father God, we will think, focus on the many wonderful opportunities and blessings. Instead of focusing on the thorns, they will only wound us. Help us to leave the thorns alone and to focus on the pleasant experiences that we've had with you and the times that you've kept us and you've brought our families together in love and in harmony. Father, we thank you. May you bless our homes, surround our homes with celestial beings, ye angels who excel in strength, O God. May our home be a place where angels will delight to hover and to dwell. A place where the name of Jesus is sweet to every air. O Father, give us a joy, yea, even the joy of the Holy Spirit, that others may take knowledge that we have been with Jesus, that we have been touched from heaven. O Lord, let your will be done. Guide us, we pray. Give us heart that is beautiful. Give us a beautiful heart, a grateful heart, a thankful heart, a heart that is loving. Give us the heart of Jesus, that he will teach us how to forgive others. As difficult it may appear to be, it's not as difficult as long as we put you first and allow you to do this great work in us, Father. We know that all things are possible with you. So bless us as families. Unite the heart of husband back to the wives. And the fathers to the son and the daughters to the mothers. Oh, Father, mend our broken homes, Father. So many broken people walk in the streets, smiling on the outside, but broken on the inside, Father. Hear our cry and send a speedy answer to our supplication and give us the joy of the Holy Spirit, that beyond the challenges of life, there will still be the joy of the Lord within our soul. Oh, mighty Father, I pray that you'll break down every idol, that you will cast out every foe, that you will destroy the works of the enemy in our lives and help us to glorify you. Help that our characters may be beautiful, Lord, that our characters will show forth your very character, that you'll work out your willingness according to your good pleasure, that others will be blessed as a result, that every hand we take, praise to God, will be upon our lips. Oh, Father, this morning, I remember Sister Delphine, her children, her grandchildren. I commit them into your hands, Father, that you will continue to bless her and bless her family, bless her children, and keep them under your wings. May they keep their eyes focused upon you, trusting in you, believing in you, depending upon you. You who have never lost a battle, who you know the end from the beginning, for you are the author and the finish of their faith. May they linger at your feet and find comfort at the foot of the cross, knowing, Father God, that there is peace like a river when they rest in the comfort of your love. Lord, I remember Sister Felma, Sister Virgie, Sister Emmanuel, Sister Centro, Sister Susie, Sister Pamphil. I commit them into your hands this morning. Sister Cauldron Jr., I commit into your hands this morning. Oh, mighty Father God, you know these, your children. You know the challenges that they are faced with. You know the problems that is weighing them down. You know the weakness in their bodies that cause them to doubt you sometimes. Father, have mercy upon them and give them great grace enough that they'll be able to trust you. Where they cannot trust your loving hands, they will trust your tender heart. Oh God, have mercy upon them. Oh Father, forgive them and cleanse them in the precious blood of your Son. Give them beauty for ashes, strength for fear, gladness for mourning, and peace for despair. Clothe them with the panoply of heaven. Clothe them with the righteousness of your Son, that the shame of their nakedness may not appear. Give them peace like a river. Give them contentment of heart. May they rest in the assurance of your love, knowing that you are there always, never to depart. Oh Lord, bless their family members, bless their loved ones, bless their neighbors, oh Lord Father, and help that someone will come. You will send someone, Lord, you know, to be there, to give a glass of water, to give a warm embrace, to give a word of encouragement, Lord, that these your children who have served you through the years, through the fire, through the water, through thick and thin, Lord, they've held on. May they never give up, may they never give in, but may they hold on to your unchanging hands, looking forward to that great and glorious day when you shall come to rescue us from this planet. Father, bless Brother John in a special way this morning. You know the challenges of life that he's facing. I thank you that in spite of the challenges, he has learned to trust and obey. He has learned to depend upon you, Father. Father, I pray that you will bless him and keep him under your wings, and may he continue to serve you until life shall last. That is, he'll be willing to go an extra mile with you, knowing that at the end of the tunnel, Lord God, the answer will be waiting right there for him to receive that place of eternal rest that you have promised to your children. I remember Brother Gavin this morning, Father. You know Brother Gavin. You know his challenges. You know his pains. You know his aches. You know his anxiety and his depression. You know exactly what he's going through. Lord, I pray that the work you have started in Brother Gavin, that you will finish it, Father God. I pray that you'll build a hedge around him to preserve him and protect him from the wiles of the enemy, the plans of darkness that has been aligned against him to crush his life, Father God. I pray in the name of Jesus that you will raise a standard against the enemy. You will declare to the devil, either two shall thou come and no further, that you will remind the devil that Brother Gavin belongs to you. He's your son by creation and by redemption. He is yours, oh Father God, and you will fight for him until the end. So may he remember you in times when things seem dark and dismal, when he can't find his way through. Lord God, help him to lift up his eyes towards the hills from whence cometh his help, for his help surely cometh from thee, which made heaven and earth. Oh Father God, this morning I remember Toyo. I also remember Glennis Maxim, and oh Lord, I commit her into your hands this morning, that your anointing and your blessing will so rest upon her that she will feel your abiding presence moving up and down, not only within her but around her, Father God. Help her to remember that the sufferings of this life are not worthy to be compared to the glory that shall be revealed in her, and help her to understand that these things are stepping stone excuse me, to lead her to that place, Father, where you have promised to give to your children. I give you Toyo this morning, that you will bless Toyo, that the work that you started in the life of this young lady, Father, you will complete it, you will finish it. Excuse me, I know that things may not be 100% with her, but Lord, as long as she has life, there is hope in Jesus Christ. May she never give up. And the changes that she's seeing happening in her, in sometimes the decisions that she makes marvels her, because she recognizes there is a power that is outside of her that is working within her. Help her, Lord Father, that you may continue to wrought out your will in her according to your good pleasure, that the name of Christ will be exalted and glorified. And even when she's tempted to do that which is evil and that which is contrary to your character, that she will speak to herself, Lord, and that she will seek guidance and help from you. Because surely, Father God, your grace is sufficient for her, for your strength is made perfect in her weaknesses. Father, I pray for the guidance of your Holy Spirit. I pray for favor for her, Father God, that you will open the windows of heaven and that you will pour upon her blessing, that there will not be room enough to receive the anointing and power of the Holy Spirit that will move her, Father God, to make decisions that will be pleasing in your sight. Oh, my Father, I want to remember Sister Says' neighbors and friends and families here and abroad. I commit them into your hands this morning. That Sister Ceci will continue to be a light and a beacon to these people, her family, her friends and neighbors will see the light in her. Because you said that in your word, that we are the light of the world. A city that is set on a hill cannot be hidden. So I pray that her life will be an open book where everyone will be able to see your glory, your beauty, your grandeur. They'll be able to desire what she have, because what she have is beautiful. What she have comes directly from you, because only you, mighty Father God, can allow your children to portray such beautiful characters where others can be blessed as a result. Oh Lord, I pray. I pray for Maron this morning, Maron Rene. I also pray for Norma Chase. I pray for Darvin Cherubin, Elvis, Darvin Cherubin, for Elvis Thomas, Craig George, Benji, and all the police officers. Father God, we want to commit them into your hands. We regrettably express our deepest condolences to the family of this police officer who passed away. Just recently, when he went to a funeral, he fell sick and he died. Oh Lord, thou knowest exactly what was wrong in his body. I pray for the family that you will comfort them, Lord, that you will uphold them and keep them. And when these things happen, I know that we do not get accustomed with death, because it was never your will that your children should die. All came as a result of sin, as a result of disobedience, as a result of your broken law, that man was supposed to suffer the consequences of their own actions. And so because of that, Lord, sin passed on to all men so that all have sinned, and every one of us are bearing the consequences of sin. Lord, I pray for the family that you will keep them, that you will grant them grace, that they'll be strong enough to do the necessary preparations as they make ready for the funeral. Lord, I pray for all others who are grieving, remembering my friend Josephine Marius, remembering Sister Cauldron. Lord, I commit them into your hands, Father, and all those around St. Lucia who have lost a loved one, either for gun violence or whatever method, maybe no natural sickness or whatever it may be. It is still death at the end of it, and it's death is a terrible thing, though death may be a blessing sometimes, because when somebody's suffering and suffering and suffering, death comes like a sweet savor. Oh mighty Father God, you understand what your children are going through on this side of life. You understand our pain. You understand our hurt. You said that you're touched with the feelings of our infirmities. This means that when we cry, you cry. When we are in pain, you are in pain. When the fever is burning our bodies, it's also burning yours. When the heart, when our hearts are breaking, your heart is also breaking over us, Father God. And so this morning, we are so thankful to know that you love us. Your love is so tender. We cherish you this morning. And we want to tell you how much we appreciate everything that you've done for us. For you have big eyes and big hands, and you've seen everything that is happening, and you dare to hold every one of us in your tender, warm, loving arms. Oh, mighty Father God, cradle your children and comfort your children with your presence. And help every one of us to remember, Father God, that weeping may endure for a night, but one day on that glad resurrection morning, all those who've done your will rise from the dusty beds to see the lovely face of Jesus. Oh, Father God, I pray for

hates us and who desires to destroy us, and yet still men open their arms and embrace the devil as if the devil is their friend. Father God, I pray that you'll come against all these kind of behaviors and attitudes, that men's eyes will be open to recognize who the real enemy is, and to recognize that you are our friend, our father, you are our deliverer, our protector, you are our you are our guide. You are our keeper. You are our shelter. You are everything this morning, Father God. When we are hungry, you feed us. When we are thirsty, you give us water. When we are in the doctor's room, yes, Lord, you use those doctors to apply the right medication so that we could be restored. Oh God, if you were to close your eyes for one moment, this entire world would have utterly been destroyed. But your eyes are always open and your hands are always reaching out in mercy. Hence the reason why we are still in the land of the living today. And so we want to give you thanks and praise, glory and honor. Lord, I pray for Zidane this morning, that your presence will be upon this child, oh God, that you will mold his character and direct his footsteps, oh Father God, and that you will show him the way of salvation, that he may acknowledge you. Wash him in the precious blood of your son. Take away every tint of sin, Almighty God, and help him to be, to have a character that is beautiful and pure and undefiled, that others will be blessed as a result, that others will be blessed as he open his wings and be a means of shelter to others, shelter in the things that he says, shelter in the words of encouragement that he gives, shelter in the places that he go, Almighty Father God. He will be a blessing to all, a blessing to mankind. I remember the sick. I give you William Josephat this morning, my good friend. I give you Sophia Papius, Lord. I give you Sister Jean and Sister Brown. I give you Boaz. I give you Randy Mark, Lord, this great miracle that you've wrought in his life, and I know that it's not over. I know that you've not finished with him yet. Oh, Father, you have a higher calling for him, Lord. Help him to recognize his calling, Lord, and that he may apply himself unto wisdom, so that you'll be able to direct his footsteps and show him the way that he should go. I pray for Sister Ruth. I pray for Samantha Fakashama. I pray for Ron Cox, who is recuperating and recovering. Father God, bring him back on his feet where he'll be able to work again, so that he'll be able to take care of his family. I pray for Brother Gabriel Sensi, Almighty Father God. I pray your anointing upon Brother Sensi. I pray that you will touch his body, Lord God. Whatever pain, whatever suffering, whatever ache that he may be experiencing right now, in the name of Jesus, I plead your anointing, your blessing. I plead your deliverance, your healing upon his life now, God, in Jesus' name. And I pray that you'll bring about transformation. Give him a mind. Let his mind be upon you. May he seek your face daily, diligently, prayerfully, so that, Father God, you can have your way in his life now and even forevermore. I pray for Joseph James this morning. I pray for Sister Rosanna, and even a caregiver I commit in your hands this morning. I pray for Sister Pamphil this morning, Lord. I pray for Mrs. Clark, oh, my co-worker, Lord God, that you will anoint her, Father God. Anoint her from that flu. Touch her body. Touch her immune system, Lord, and help that everything will come back into in order as you have ordained it to be, Lord God. I pray for all these individuals who have called there, who's experiencing pain, well, in whatever part of their bodies, Lord. I pray for them that you'll touch every fiber of their being, every molecule, every tissue, every cell, every blood vessel, every vein. Oh God, I pray that you will anoint them and touch them and bring healing and bring deliverance and bring a breakthrough. Put the devil to shame, Almighty Father God, for what he desires for your children will not come to pass in Jesus' name, because your plan for your children is higher than any human mind can reach. Oh God, I pray that your will be done. Bless all the doctors at the hospital, Lord. I know it's not an easy journey. I know it's not easy, but with you all things are possible. Give them patient endurance. Give them a love that is born from above, that every word they speak, every touch, every, you know, every
Every medication applied, Lord, will be done with love. Will be done with so much love. And that love in itself will go into the hearts of the patients. And that in itself will be so therapeutic and such a healing power, such a healing wonders, that patients will be standing up, getting up, ready to go home, because you are moving in that hospital. You are doing great and marvelous things. You are creating, you are causing miracles.

0: to happen in Jesus' name. Oh Lord, my Father, let your will be done. Oh, for we bless you this morning, for you are worthy, you are worthy, you are worthy, and we lift you up because you are worthy. Bless that mercies, Father God, those who are willing, the people inside, Father God, whatever is their duties this morning, Father, even those who are in the kitchen preparing the meals, Lord, that they will prepare meals with love, palatable, you know, that as the people eat, it will be nutritious for their bodies so that they can regain their strength, Father God, and that they may be restored physically, that there will be a glow upon their faces, there'll be a glow in their eyes, there'll be a power generating through them, Lord, as a result of your presence in that hospital, moving up and down, as a result of your angels moving up and down in that hospital, doing the work of deliverance and restoration, and bringing peace to the heart of all. Oh God, we bless you this morning. Oh God, we worship you this morning, and we give you honor. And even as we enter into the second phase of this prayer hour, we pray that your abiding presence will remain with us. And let your will be done. As we sit at your feet, may your name be exalted. May self be lost. May self be hidden. And may Christ alone be upon the throne of our hearts. Thank you for your love. And thank you for your mercies. In Jesus' name we pray. Amen. And amen.
1: Amen and amen. And we thank Sister Fuller for this first session of prayer. We have another request from the WhatsApp. That's from Sister Rikai. She says, good morning, sisters. Asking for prayers for her family, her three daughters.
2: Who's Sister Rikai?
1: Yes, Sister Rikai, yes. Prayers for her three daughters, for them to have a closer walk with God, with our great God. Asking for prayers for her husband and herself to continue to hold on to Jesus and for strength.
2: Your daughters that didn't have a
1: closer walk. And for she and her husband to hold on to Jesus, and for the entire family to have strength for the journey. Okay, 452-1011 is the number to dial. The WhatsApp is 461-9647. 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
1: Good morning.
0: Good morning to your brother Amos.
1: How are you doing?
0: We're doing okay. How are you doing today?
1: I'm not too bad. I'm okay. I'm doing. Thank God for life.
0: Amen.
2: Amen. Morning, brother Amos.
1: Morning. It's okay. Morning.
2: Yeah.
1: Well, my prayer is to pray for me. We were talking last night and she told me she has a headache and I don't know.
0: Mm-hmm.
1: If somebody's stressed because they're working hard and in hospital, doing operation work and everything. So pray for her so that the Lord will help her to cope with the kind of work they're doing for the last year. Yeah. And pray for me. I have a side pain on my left shoulder, on my bone there. So pray for me still and pray for Claudia and Claudia still. Pray for Claudia because she's not feeling well. I was just about to call her before I make that call, but pray for her so that she will be okay. She had a headache. I don't know if she was too hard. I don't know. But pray for her and pray for Irwin. And I wanted to pray for all those homeless people, those elderly folks that live by themselves, so that the Lord will guide them and protect them.
2: Amen.
1: Yeah. And this is my request this morning. God bless everybody.
2: Thank you for calling, Brother Amos. God bless you and your family.
0: Amen. God bless you too.
2: Yes.
0: All right, keep it. Bye.
1: Yeah. Yeah.
0: Okay. 461-9647 is the WhatsApp line. You can call to request your prayers at this time. The landline is 452-1011. Okay, so we got two from the WhatsApp. If anybody else wants to send in the request, you can do that now. If not, Sister Philip will go to do that second prayer at this time.
2: Yes, Lord, yes. To your will and to your way. Yes, Lord, yes. We will trust you and obey. When your spirit speaks to us with our whole heart, we'll agree. And our answer will be yes, Lord, yes. Mary answered yes when the angel told her that she will give birth to a boy and she shall name him Jesus. All throughout the ages, men and women are giving that resounding yes. And this morning, Lord, we say yes. We thank you for this prayer hour and for this another experience of having to bow before you. We thank you for those who have called in and made their request, and this morning we are giving them to you. We cannot help them, but you can. In every way possible. And so, this morning I give you Sister Rikai and her family as we pray, as we connect, as we agree on this prayer that you will grant them strength. Strength when the days are weary. Strength when they feel tired and discouraged. Strength when they feel weak and it looks like as if life is beating them up and they can't find a way out. But Father, this morning I pray that you will help them to remember that you are the way out. Because sometimes when we caught in the snares of the enemy, you know, he silences your voice and prevents us from hearing you. But Father, may they be reminded that in the midst of the challenges that they may face on this side of life, there is an unseen God who jealously looks down upon us with so much compassion in your eyes. May they trust you and believe that you are able and you are capable and you will come through as long as we ask. You promise that we will receive. So bless the entire family. Give them grace in times of trouble, strength in times of weakness, Lord. And that they may depend upon you to have your way and to show them, to give them directives so that they'll be able to walk according to your precepts, according to your will for their lives. that they may forget self. They may put self aside, you know, and allow your power to transform them, your grace to make a change in their lives so that their family will be a happy family on this side of life. Lord, I pray for her daughters. You know them. You know that the desire is to have a closer walk with you. Oh, Father, may they recognize and realize that they need to abide in you. Teach them how to abide in you as you abide in them. For the branch cannot bear fruit of itself except it abide in the vine. No more can they except they abide in you. And may they abide through the studying of your word and allowing the Holy Spirit to give them direction so that the fruit of the Spirit may be realized in their lives. Oh, Father, may they spend time in prayer, because prayer is the key in the hands of faith to unlock heaven's storehouse. Prayer is their breath, their spiritual breath. And may they take advantage of this special privilege of prayer so that their lives could be transformed and that they can prepare for their glorious home. Lord, I pray for Sister Rekai and her husband, that they will hold on to you no matter what. Hold on to you. Father, I know that the challenges that is confronting marriages today, it's not easy. It's not easy, Father. The devil comes at every direction to make us lose focus and to take our eyes off you and for us to lose love for one another and respect. Oh, Father, this morning I pray that you will cradle them and strengthen them and empower them as they move together, hand in hand, heart in heart, soul to soul, loving one another even as Christ has loved them. May the husband accept his responsibility in the home to love his wife even as Christ loved the church to the point that Jesus gave his life for the church. Oh, Father, may he recognize the solemnity of that responsibility and that commitment that you've called him to. And as a wife, that she will submit lovingly to her husband. Oh, God, bless her, give her grace. And she may be as beautiful, that she may be, her love will be, you know, will be taking over the entire house in every aspect as she prepares the breakfast full of love, the lunch covered with love. Everything will be so filled with love, you know, that there'll be no way that husband will be able to resist that kind of love. Oh, Father, it's only you that can teach them how to love one another, to respect one another, to live in unity and in harmony and in peace. This is what will bring happiness to us. This is what will bring happiness to the family. Understanding one another, communicating. Oh, Lord, hear our cry and help us to realize that we need to humble ourselves and to allow you to work out your will in them. Transform their homes, bless their children, and keep them under your wings of love. Lord, I pray for Brother Amos this morning. I remember his entire family. I commit them into your hands, Lord. He indicates that he has a pain on the left shoulder. Almighty Father God, you know what is happening with him. In the name of Jesus, even as I pray for Brother Amos, that you will put your hand upon that shoulder, mighty Father God, and that as you caress that shoulder, virtue will come out of your body and enter into Brother Amos even at this very moment, and that he will feel the change. He will feel the surging, the power of the Holy Spirit moving. He will feel that anointing breaking down what the devil has placed there and setting him free in the name of Jesus, that he may feel a relief and he may know, oh God, that you have done it again, because you are the great mighty healer, and it is not your will that your children should suffer and have aches and be depressed and all kind of stuff like that, Lord. This is not your will. It is the devil's plan to make us cry and be in pain and be in discomfort. But Father, you came to destroy the works of the enemy and to bring healing from Brother Amos, and we are claiming it on his behalf right now in Jesus' name. Lord, I want to pray for Michaela this morning, who's experiencing a headache right now. Lord, I know it's not easy after so many years of studying, burning the night candles, sleepless nights. Oh Lord, I know what it is like, Father God. I pray for this young lady, Lord, whatever it may be that is causing the pain. I pray that you'll touch her head, Lord. Touch her head, Lord, and bring up peace and a calmness within her, and that you will take away that headache, oh Father God, because when there is a headache, she cannot focus, she cannot concentrate, she will not be able to study, oh Lord. I pray this morning that you will give her peace like a river. I pray that you will comfort and strengthen her, mighty Father God, and give her relief, oh Lord, that she would have known that heaven have touched her. Touch her, Lord, touch her every fiber of her being, oh Lord, touch her frontal lobe, touch her brain, touch her mind, Lord Father God, and may you bring a calmness, bring healing, bring restoration even to Mikila right now, Father, and we give you glory. Lord, I pray for Claude and Claudius even now, you know, and all those who used to serve you, all our children who once walked with you, who once served you, and right now, Father, they have abandoned you. They have joined the ranks of the opposition, and they have abandoned the faith that they love, the cause that they once loved, the cause that they once served with so much vigilance right now, Father God. They have abandoned it. But I pray for them that they will hear your voice calling them back home, for because you want to heal them of the backslidings. You want to give them another opportunity. You want to clothe them. You want to give them a joy that this world cannot give, Father God. Help them that they may get tired of eating and drinking from the broken cisterns of this life, and that they may run to Jesus and drink from that fountain of living water, that they may drink, and as they drink, they will never thirst again. Give them a desire for you, and give them a hatred for the things of the world, and that you'll give them a desire for the things that are spiritual, the things that are, you know, that will last forever. So that as they come and you restore them, Father God, you will save them in your eternal kingdom. I pray for Claudette, who's also not feeling well. It looks like the entire family has a pain, has something, an ache or something. When the devil comes, he comes out with all his claws. But Father, you are always ahead of the enemy. And so I pray for Claudette this morning that you will pass your healing hands upon her, and that you will grant her healing and peace, and you'll give her calmness in her mind, in her soul, and that she will trust you, Father God, that you are able, you are able. Help her to take her eyes off herself and put her eyes upon you. Forget about the sickness, forget about the pain, because the more we focus on the pain, the more we feel the pain. But help her to keep her eyes upon Christ and say, like Paul, I reckon that the sufferings of this life are not worthy to be compared to the glory that shall be revealed in her. And God, help us always to remember, you know, that the pain and the suffering is just for a little time, but one of these days you'll come to rescue your children, and I thank you today. Lord, I pray for Owen likewise. Lord, I remember, I pray for him that you will bless him and bless his family and keep him and guide him and watch over the children in a very special way. All the children in our land, we pray for them, that you will cover them, that you will bless them and guide them. And as you protect them on the school compound, Lord, preserve them from harm. Help them to follow the slogan, be a buddy, not a bully. And that they'll put all manner of old negative actions and emotions on the side. And that they will embrace love and togetherness and unity. You know, so that your name can be exalted and glorified. Lord, I pray for all the homeless people, the elderly, those who are on Constitution Park. So many of them look so lost and alone. So many of them have no family to go to, no one to say I love you, no one to embrace them and hug them. But Father, help them to remember that you love them. Help them to remember that you care about them. You are loving Heavenly Father, and your heart is so full of love for every one of them. Help us to recognize that you have a plan for their lives, Father. You are able to change and transform from them. You are able to give them a new beginning. Those who are sleeping by the wayside, sleeping on the streets when we are passing, Lord, help us to do our duties, to reach out in love, to give a glass of water, to give a handshake, to give a, you know, just a warm smile and word of encouragement, Lord, that they may have reason for living. Give them hope, those who have lost hope. Grant them hope, Lord. And even as we bring this prayer hour to a close this morning, we pray that your continual blessings will rest upon us, rest upon Sister Perino, rest upon our listeners, that the word of Christ will continue to ring in their minds, that the hymn of God will remain in their hearts, and that the day will go by sweetly and nicely. And even they find themselves confronted with negativity and all manner of evil, that they will resist the enemy so that he will flee from them. So bless us in blessing, keep us in keeping, restore us and we shall be restored, guide us and we shall be led by you, for you are the one, Father God, who can lead us to life eternal. So let your will be done. And when you will come, mighty Father, remember us and save us in your eternal kingdom. We pray in Jesus' name. Amen. Come on, if you are there and you're listening, just give God some praise this morning. Just shout and sing with exuberant joy the greatness of our Almighty God, who is able to keep us from falling. Enjoy the rest of the day, and we shall see again next week, same time, same place. Thank you, and God bless you.
0: Amen, amen. God bless you, all those who sent in your requests via the WhatsApp platform. We thank you so much for that. Be sure to join us next Tuesday, God willing. We shall be back on air. We can have more calls and more participation. Coming up next, we bring you our Everywhere Devotional Verse and Thought for Today and Lifeline Production.
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If your house is burning down, you call the fire department. And the fire department comes and puts out the fire. Except that didn't happen on September 29, 2010, when Gene Cranick's house burned down in Obion County, Tennessee. Gene hadn't paid the $75 fee that people outside South Fulton city limits were required to pay to get fire coverage. Oh, firefighters showed up all right, but to put out a fire on the property of Gene's neighbor, who had paid the $75. Firefighters stood and watched as Mr. Cranick's home burned to the ground, and his three dogs and his cat died, and his family lost every last one of their possessions. The mayor of South Fulton at the time said, "Anybody that's not inside the city limits of South Fulton, it's a service we offer. Either they can accept it or they don't." After a barrage of media attention, the city changed the law. The fire department will now answer all calls within a five-mile radius of the city, but people who haven't paid the $75 will be charged $3,500. I'm sure the city had their reasons, budgets and all that. But when someone needs help, a follower of Jesus always steps up. John wrote in 1 John 3:17, "But whoever has this world's goods and sees his brother in need and shuts up his heart from him, how does the love of God abide in him?" Jesus said that when you serve others, you're serving him, and that he came into this world to minister to others. Helping, serving others is the privilege of the Christian. Look for the chance today to be a blessing to someone else. It may be something small. It may be something in which you need to go out of your way, but you know that Jesus would have done that for you. Be a good Samaritan. It might be the difference someone really needs in their life. John Bradshaw, It Is Written.

0: And it's now 4.5 minutes after 11 o'clock. It is now time for the verse on thought for today. This morning's verse comes from 1 John 4 verse 21. And that says, "And this commandment have we from him, that he who loveth God love his brother also." Again, the verse today, "And this commandment we have we from him, that he who loveth God love his brother also." And a thought today from the book Desire of Ages, page 677 and 678. And it says, The command to love one another had a new meaning in the light of his self-sacrifice. The whole work of grace is one continual service of love, of self-denying, self-sacrificing effort. During every hour of Christ's sojourn upon the earth, the love of God was flowing from him in irrepressible streams. All who are imbued with his spirit will love as he loved. The very principle that actuated Christ will actuate them in all their dealing one with another. And the thought today, the command to love one another had a new meaning in the light of his self-sacrifice. The whole work of grace is one continual service of love, of self-denying, self-sacrificing effort. During every hour of Christ's sojourn upon the earth, the love of God was flowing from him in irrepressible streams. All who are imbued with his spirit will love as he loved. The very principle that actuated Christ will actuate them in all their dealing one with another. And up next, Lifeline Production, Saviour. And now the lines are open. You can call to request your songs. The number to dial is 452-1011. The WhatsApp line is 461-9647.
1: Hello, I'd like to apply for the position of savior.
2: Oh, you don't understand. This is a restaurant. We're called Savor. You know, like you savor a cup of coffee.
1: I love mankind.
2: We're hiring a dishwasher, not a savior. We're a restaurant.
1: With my concern for mankind, I think I'd make a great savior.
2: Okay, fine. Do you realize that a savior must have hundreds of prophecies concerning his life?
1: My Aunt Martha said I'd be a boy.
2: That he must also have a sinless life?
1: Sinless?
2: And that a savior must also sacrifice his life?
1: Sacrifice me?
2: Mm-hmm. You see, the penalty for our sin is death, and in order for a Savior to save us, he must pay that penalty. Besides, the position of Savior has already been filled. We do have that dishwasher opening, though.
1: You already have a Savior?
2: Yes, Jesus. He's the only Savior we need.
1: So, do you need, like, a spiritual guide?
2: We need a dishwasher.
1: How about a guru? I do guru.
2: We're a restaurant!
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0: Seventh-day Adventists believe God the Eternal Father is the Creator, Source, Sustainer, and Sovereign of all creation. He is just and holy, merciful and gracious, slow to anger, and abounding in steadfast love and faithfulness. The qualities and powers exhibited in the Son and the Holy Spirit are also those of the Father.
1: And we have this song coming from Jeff and Sherry Easter over and over again. This song is coming from Melissa Alexander, wishing her dear sister, Sister Matilda St. Martin from the Moshi Day Church, a very happy birthday today. Know that you are loved, beloved. Know that you are cherished, and she wishes you every wonderful and good thing. So enjoy your birthday today. And the words of this song are very encouraging. Over and over again, God is faithful. And in that, He has been faithful to you throughout your life. So may that faithfulness continue, and may you also be faithful to Him. Be blessed and enjoy.

And we're now 24 minutes after 11 o'clock. This next song comes from Sister Prisca Henry, sending out greetings to the staff of Praise FM, the members of her church, the Grizzly SD Church, her family, her 6 children and 3 grandchildren, and all her loved ones, to the Destination Mission of SD, all listeners, all churches on island, and to everyone listening today. So blessings to you. Enjoy the song with Jessica King, Keep Me in Your Will.

Man, that is such a beautiful, prayerful song. Keep me in your world, I don't get in your way. We have happy birthday greetings going out to Mariah Joseph and Sister Latoya Joseph, both celebrating their birthday. So this is a Charmin sending a love request for you, wishing you the very best today and God's richest blessings in your life. So do enjoy your year, your day, and I mean that may good things come your way and may God's will for your life be done. So enjoy this one from Ron Kinoli, God is Able.

And it is now 27 minutes before 12. I'm going to take in another song. Happy morning greetings goes out to Pastor Wilson Charles from Sister Jacinta Rakai. Sending out greetings to you this morning. Wishing a very beautiful, wonderful, and blessed Tuesday today. Thank you for your service. Every morning, Monday to Friday, we hear the lesson study and at night as well. So she says, thank you for your hard work. And of course, she appreciates your services. Enjoy this one from Sissy Winans. The goodness of God.

And this next song comes from Kenitha, sending out greetings to Sister Sharon, Brother Marcus, and others listening this morning. She wants us to have a bit of joy in our lives today. So the song is from the Githers, entitled Joy in My Heart. Do enjoy. At 11:45 today, we have our devotional thought.

Seventh-day Adventists believe. All humanity is now involved in a great controversy between Christ and Satan regarding the character of God, His law, and His sovereignty over the universe. This conflict originated in heaven when a created being, endowed with the freedom of choice, in self-exaltation became Satan, God's adversary, and led into rebellion a portion of the angels. He introduced the spirit of rebellion into this world when he led Adam and Eve into sin. This human sin resulted in the distortion of the image of God in humanity, the disordering of the created world, and its eventual devastation at the time of the global flood, as presented in the historical account of Genesis chapters 1 to 11. Observed by the whole creation, this world became the arena of the universal conflict.

And it is now 11:45, time for our devotional thought this morning. This morning's thought is entitled, Don't Forget Where You Came From. Exodus 1 verses 8 and 9 says, Now there arose a new king over Egypt who did not know Joseph. And he said to his people, Look, the people of the children of Israel are more and mightier than we.

The reading for today says, "The scriptures say that Joseph, his brothers, and all that generation died. The epic story of what Joseph had done for Egypt was only a distant memory, and what mattered was the here and now. The children of Israel had multiplied so much that they grew older and stronger. The good relations were over, and the golden age in which the Israelites had lived in Egypt, thanks to Joseph's influence, came to an end. Now they were a national threat, and the risk that they would eventually dispossess the Egyptians was imminent. But the more they were oppressed, the more they multiplied." Little by little, the pressure that the Egyptians put on the Israelites became more severe until they turned them into slaves. However, that did not prevent them from continuing to multiply. The Israelite women were fertile and strong, so the Egyptians decided that the best way to control their growth was to kill every male child that was born and hope that this birth control would be sufficient. No one remembered that Egypt had prospered thanks to Joseph's work and wisdom. Their monarch had made a decision in the past to save his country, and it had worked. But now it was time to make another decision that would have a totally different outcome. Yesterday's solutions were today's problems. What a tremendous lesson for all of us. The best way to remember who you are is to remember where you came from. Satan would like you to forget this, to forget that you come from the hands of God, the creator of the universe. God is the creator of the earth and of human beings. While Adam and his children lived, they remembered this, but that generation died, and many more came and went until today. Millions of people no longer believe that God is the creator. They prefer to believe the crude, implausible, and fanciful theory of evolution rather than believe that there is someone who created everything. Dear friend, Jesus is your savior. He created you in the past, died for you on the cross to save you, and will come again. And like Joseph, he has the power to change the present and the future. Would you like to accept him? He was the solution yesterday, and he is the solution today, and he will be the solution tomorrow by his grace. Amen. Don't forget where you came from. And this is very important for us to remember our roots, that we were created from God, by God. He breathed his very essence into us to give us life. We belong to him. We thrive best when we are in him. We reach our full potential when we are in him. So the evil one wants us to think that we came from some organism that over millions of years, over time, just kept changing and changing. And by chance, by happenstance, with the right conditions, you know, intelligent life grew from nothing to what we are today. I don't know how purposeful you feel about that, but I know that I was created out of love by a God who loved me. I know that he loves all of you. He loves all of us. He has plans for our lives. He has intentions for us. He has angels who guide and protect us. His Holy Spirit convicts and works with us. We have his full attention. His main priority is our salvation and seeing us eternally saved with him. God has such amazing, he has placed such great value on us, and he has placed such great value in our lives. So I want us to remember that as we go throughout today. You didn't come from some amoeba that evolved over time. You came from a loving creator who has beautiful plans for you. If you want to thrive, you want to prosper in life, it is best to do it with him. Have him at the center of your relationships, and I know that you shall enjoy it all. Let's not forget where we came from, a loving creator. We're now going to take in this song from the Collinsworth family, "It Matters to the Master." This one goes out to Sister Rekai for a listening pleasure.

0: God is holy.
1: But the Lord of hosts shall be exalted in judgment, and God that is holy shall be sanctified in righteousness. Isaiah 5 verse 16.
0: The law is holy.
1: Wherefore the law is holy, and the commandment holy, and just and good. Romans 7 verse 12.
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I'm Karen Perino. Here are the headlines in the local, regional, and international news. In local news, US $136,000 boost for eye care as Blind Welfare Association secures major donation. Government reassessing PAP beneficiaries waiting list nationwide review begins. In regional news, rising prices, falling growth put Jamaica's economy under pressure. In international news, Sudan Foreign Minister slams US over visa block on army chief. The details of these stories coming after this.

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Welcome back, and now for the news in detail. The Senegal Blind Welfare Association has secured a US$136,000 donation to upgrade its eye care services in what its president says could be the largest single contribution ever received by the organization. The funding from the Church of Jesus Christ of Latter-day Saints will finance new equipment for the association's Eye Care St. Lucia Clinic, strengthening its ability to detect and manage conditions that can lead to blindness and other forms of vision loss. The donation was formally handed over on Friday, September 25th, at the church's facility in Vigi Castries. SLBWA President Glenn Simon said the contribution represents a major breakthrough after previous attempts to secure funding for equipment did not all materialize. He described the US$136,000 contribution as among the largest, if not the largest, donation received by the association, and said it could significantly strengthen the SLBWA's capacity to serve St. Lucians. But the association is already looking beyond its existing clinic. Executive Director Anthony Avril said the SLBWA wants to expand eye care services through outreach centers in communities across the country, improving access for people who may otherwise struggle to obtain specialized care. Simon said the organization also has its sights set on establishing a mobile eye care clinic, which could take screening and other services directly into communities. The expansion forms part of the SLBWA's long-standing focus on the prevention of blindness, particularly through early detection and intervention for people at risk of developing serious eye conditions. Administration and Projects Manager Deborah Pamphil McLean said the new funding will strengthen the association's ability to provide care to people living with blindness, as well as those affected by conditions that threaten their sight. The donation also builds on an existing relationship between the SLBWA and the Church of Jesus Christ of Latter-day Saints. Church Communications Director Tasha Jopal said the organizations have previously collaborated on initiatives including the Kids Insight Program. She said the church hopes the equipment purchased through the latest contribution will make a tangible difference in the lives of people living with blindness and other serious eye conditions. Jopal said the organization has also supported other community initiatives in St. Lucia, including the National Emergency Management Organization, and intends to continue working with communities across the island. For the SLBWA, the latest investment is expected to translate into greater capacity to prevent avoidable vision loss while improving access to care for St. Lucians who are blind, visually impaired, or at risk of losing their sight.

0: Also in local news, thousands of St. Lucians receiving public assistance along with those still waiting to get onto the program are being reassessed as government moves to determine who still qualifies for support. Equity Minister Emma Hippolyte says the welfare unit has begun a comprehensive recertification of the public assistance program, PAP, with current beneficiaries, people on the waiting list, and some previously suspended recipients all falling within the scope of the exercise. The nationwide review took effect on September 15th and is the first comprehensive PAP recertification since 2023. The exercise could result in changes for some households. Hippolyte said circumstances have shifted considerably since the last review, with changes in household composition, addresses, contact information, and families' economic situations. Government, she said, needs updated information to ensure limited social protection resources are reaching those most in need. Welfare officers and designated enumerators are now visiting households to collect that information. Assessments are being conducted using the St. Lucia National Eligibility Tool, SLNET, which uses information supplied by households to determine eligibility for public assistance. Importantly, the review is not limited to people already receiving PAP payments. Hippolyte confirmed that people on the waiting list, including applicants who have already been assessed but have not been placed on the program because of budgetary constraints, are also included. People who were suspended following the PAP review conducted between March and May have also been asked to participate in the new recertification exercise. The minister stressed that the information collected will help determine who continues to qualify, who may require additional social interventions or referrals, and whose circumstances have changed. For some beneficiaries, improved financial circumstances could mean transitioning out of public assistance. Others may continue to require assistance or could need a different form of support. Hippolyte said the objective is to maintain a system that is responsive, fair, and properly targeted, while recognizing that PAP remains an important lifeline for vulnerable households. The community rollout has already started in Canneries and Labrie, with other communities expected to follow. Beneficiaries and people on the waiting list are being asked to make themselves available when welfare officers or designated enumerators visit and to provide complete and accurate information about their household circumstances. Government says announcements will be issued as teams move into different communities, with radio, television, social media, and community notices being used to advise residents about the exercise. Hippolyte has also appealed to churches, community leaders, civil society organizations, and the media to help get the information to affected households. Moving into regional news, for many Jamaicans, the state of the economy is no longer something measured only in quarterly government forecasts. It is being measured at the gas pump, in supermarket aisles, and in the decisions people make about what they can afford to buy and what they now have to do without. The Jamaican dollar remains relatively stable against the United States dollar, with the Bank of Jamaica recording a weighted average selling rate of about $159.46 Jamaican dollars to US $1 on September 25th. But exchange rate stability has offered limited relief as the domestic price environment has deteriorated. The Statistical Institute of Jamaica reported that consumer prices rose 7.9% year-on-year in August, well above the Bank of Jamaica's 4 to 6% inflation target. August also marked the third consecutive month in which inflation exceeded the upper limit of the target range. The pressure is particularly significant when viewed against purchasing power, providing another indication of the gap between local prices and what incomes can command. That squeeze is being increasingly visible in everyday decisions. At a corporate area gas station, one motorist summed up the dilemma facing many drivers. He says, well, I just do what I can. If it's 5 grand, then it's 5. If it's less, it's less. But gas essentially to my daily operations. I can't just stop buying it. Fuel has become an increasingly expensive necessity. The escalation has been substantial. At the beginning of 2026, Petrojam's billing price for 87-octane gasoline was $149.20 per liter. By July, it had reached $204.40, a 37% increase. For an economy heavily dependent on road transportation, higher fuel prices do not stop at the pump. They feed into the cost of transporting people and goods, operating businesses, producing food and delivering services. The Bank of Jamaica has warned that elevated international fuel prices are likely to put upward pressure on electricity and gas prices. The fuel shock arrives at a particularly difficult moment for Jamaica. The economy began contracting in the aftermath of Hurricane Melissa, which struck the island on October 2025, and caused extensive damage, particularly across western and southern communities. The Planning Institute of Jamaica estimates that real economic activity contracted by 4.1% in the January to March 2026 quarter, while its latest estimate shows a further 2.9% contraction in April to June compared with the corresponding quarter of 2025. The Bank of Jamaica has explicitly identified the Middle East conflict as a risk to Jamaica's inflation and growth outlook, warning that higher international commodity prices can feed into domestic energy, transportation, and other costs. For small businesses, the result is often a narrowing margin rather than an immediate collapse. A nail technician described how customers are still coming by changing how they spend. Ladies will still come to fix up, but they are getting cheaper sets. Some will still do the nails but skip the pedicure and just ask for toe polish. Or if they still come, it's less frequent or instead of every 2 to 3 weeks. I now have some clients I only see once a month, if so much. It has been hard, and I have noticed the difference. An economy can be technically recovering while individual households and businesses continue to feel poorer. Likewise, inflation can fall without prices actually returning to where they were before. When the rate of increase slows, the price level remains elevated. For the motorist, the answer is to keep buying fuel because work still has to be done. For the vendor, the challenge is finding customers with money left to spend. For the small business owner, it is learning how to survive when customers are spending less. Those individuals' calculations may ultimately tell the most important story about Jamaica's economy, not simply whether it grows, but whether ordinary Jamaicans can afford to participate in that growth. And finally from us today, Sudanese Foreign Minister Mohamedine Salim Ahmed Ibrahim criticized the United States Monday for failing to issue a visa to Army Chief General Abdel Fattah Burhan to attend the UN General Assembly, while calling for an end to foreign support fueling the country's civil war. The host country prevented this by failing to issue the appropriate visa for His Excellency to participate in the high-level segment, Foreign Minister Ibrahim told the General Assembly. The United States had withheld Burhan's visa amid disagreements over a proposed ceasefire aimed at halting the war between Sudan's military and the paramilitary rapid support forces, according to people familiar with the matter. Ibrahim also called for an end to the flow of weapons, ammunition, and foreign fighters into Sudan and said weapons should remain exclusively under state control. The just solution in Sudan, which ensures that the conflict does not reignite, requires halting the continuous foreign interventions, said Ibrahim. The disarmament is necessary, and weapons should remain exclusively under the control of the state. Sudan has been engulfed in war between the army and the RSF since April 2023. A UN-backed investigation this month found that foreign support networks have supplied fighters, weapons, and military technology that have helped sustain the conflict, which has displaced millions of people. And if this have come to the end of the midday news for today, Tuesday, September 29, 2026. Here's a recap of our headlines. In local news, US $136,000 boost for eye care as Blind Welfare Association secures major donation. Government reassessing PAP beneficiaries, waiting list nationwide review begins. In regional news, rising prices, falling growth put Jamaica's economy under pressure. In international news, Sudan foreign minister slams US over visa block on army chief. These news pieces are sourced from CentralDailyPost.com, CaribbeanNationalWeekly.com, and AfricanNews.com. Thank you for joining me today for Praise FM's Midday News. I'm Karen Perino. Remember to share the good news of Jesus Christ today.
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9: 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Tune in and be blessed by these wonderful lessons done in both English and Creole. 2 Timothy 2:15 says, "Study to show thyself approved unto God, a workman that needeth not be ashamed, rightly dividing the word of truth."
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0: 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You are just listening there to Lunchtime Melodies. It is now time for the latest weather report supplied to us by the Met Office. This is the 12 noon report. Your forecaster today is Vigil Saltibus. Present weather at Urenera Airport is partly cloudy. Present weather at George Charles Airport is fair. Present temperature at Urenera Airport is 32 degrees Celsius or 90 degrees Fahrenheit. Last night's minimum temperature at Urenera Airport is 27 degrees Celsius or 81 degrees Fahrenheit. The wind at Urenera Airport is blowing from the east-northeast at 17 miles per hour or 28 kilometers per hour. Relative humidity at Urenera Airport is 64%. Rainfall in the 24-hour period that ended at 8 a.m. today at Urenera Airport nil and at George Charles Airport 1.8 millimeters. The sun was set this afternoon at 6 minutes before 6 p.m. and will rise tomorrow at 7 minutes before 6 a.m. In the forecast for St. Lucia, valid for the next 24 hours, winds will be blowing from between the east and east-northeast near 16 miles per hour or 30 kilometers per hour. The weather, today fair to partly cloudy skies, tomorrow cloudy at times with some scattered showers, light to moderate showers. In the marine forecast for seas in a 25-mile or 40-kilometer radius from St. Lucia, Tasiogashes Harbour, high at 4:53 p.m., low at 11:47 p.m. Taisovyevo Bay, low at 12, high at 6 p.m. Seas are slight to moderate with waves 3 to 5 feet or 0.9 to 1.5 meters. In the forecast for the Lesser Antilles, fair skies becoming increasingly cloudy by tomorrow, with widely scattered showers and a chance of isolated thunderstorms across the far southern islands. In the Tropical Weather Outlook, the Atlantic Air Pressure System will maintain light to moderate easterly winds across the region during the next few days. Mainly fair weather will prevail during the next day into the night. A weak surface trough east of the Lesser Antilles will begin to affect the islands from early Wednesday, producing increased periods of cloudiness, some scattered showers, and a chance of isolated thunderstorms across parts of the region. And this has been the latest weather news provided by the Met Office. Your forecaster today is Vigil Saltibus. To get a repeat of this weather report or for an update on present weather conditions, please visit the St. Lucia weather page. The web address is met.gov.lc. The next weather report can be heard tomorrow morning at 7:15 a.m.
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coming up at 1 today, part 12 of our 21-part series of Unlock Revelation. Today is entitled The Persecutor of the People of God. This presentation is quite long, so I'm going to cut it in half. So the first part will play, and I'll stop it and play the part 2 tomorrow. So it's going to stop abruptly. I'm sorry about that. But I'm going to start off before the ending of today, and then we'll continue on tomorrow. So please stay tuned for that program coming up at 1. Shireen is on vacation for the week, so she'll not be in for the rest of this week into next week. And I encourage you to please continue to listen to the programming, which will be remote, automated for today. I wish everyone a wonderful and good day today. This week is Teachers Appreciation Week. So we're saying thank you to our teachers who taught us at all levels. Daycare, preschool, primary school, secondary, tertiary, everything. Thank you to our many, many talented, loving and giving teachers. They go through a lot teaching children, especially in this generation, where they're so empowered, they're so quick to talk back, they don't control their emotions very well, they're very aggressive parents and all of that. So teachers go through a lot. So when you meet a teacher, offer some words of encouragement, offer a gift. Offer to pay a lunch for them for the day, give them some little trinket or something. Because when the children leave home for the day and they go to school to learn, these other human beings have to take charge of them, and they're not always easy to deal with. That's the majority of their life being spent with our children. So let's love and care for them and show some love and appreciation to what they do. So to all the teachers at our primary schools, in Adventist Church, and those in the secular system, in the public system, our teachers listening overseas, those who have retired, or maybe just migrated to teach elsewhere, we're doing a good job in teaching our children for the next generation, and not just the academics, but how to be better human beings. We appreciate you. The blessing of contentment. We are living in a world that places a high value on wealth, on fame and prestige. It doesn't help that television and movies give a false sense of what happiness is all about. We watch our favorite characters jet set to exotic vacations, wear designer clothes, drive fancy cars, and live the life of luxury. Without even realizing it, the desire is implanted in our minds to have all those things we don't have. But here lies the danger. We can be so focused on getting what we think we want that we lose sight of the blessings we already have. Keeping our minds set on earthly goals is Satan's plan to distract us from our heavenly goal. As long as we measure happiness in terms of obtaining the impossible dream, we will never be happy, nor will we be preparing to spend eternity with our Savior. The Bible tells us in Philippians 4:11, I have learned to be content with whatever I have. I have, instead of wishing for a bigger house, a position of power, or even a better family, learn to be content with what God has already given and discover the blessing of contentment. And every single day, doesn't the Lord just keep giving? You think it is only because of your talent and your strength and your employment that you got the things that you have, but they are all gifts from God. If you fall sick and you can't do anything, what are these things worth? If you happen to die, they have zero value to you. The family that you have, the people you have around you, your ability to share words of wisdom, of love, of compassion, foresight, the way you analyze things in this world, your kindness, your love, all those little interpersonal talents he's given to you, use them to bless others. And I know that you will be happier when we focus on what is good. A scientific study actually recorded that when we write down what we're grateful for, our feelings of happiness increase. When we write down what's bothering us, the problems that we face, our anxiety decreases, our stress decreases. There's a connection with writing down what you're experiencing. That actually makes you feel better. So by all means, brethren, share, speak out what you're feeling, what you're thankful and grateful for, and be content with the things that God has given to you. It is one thing to be ambitious and to want better for yourself, a cleaner spot, a more peaceful place. But always remember that God keeps giving you every day and you are blessed. Life is good because God exists. Life is good because God is with us. Christ is with us. Happy, happy Tuesday to you. I will depart right now and allow you to enjoy the song from The Hopper's Life is Good.
then we'll have the sermon right afterwards. Until we meet again, I pray that the God of all the heavens and the God of all the earth will watch over us while we are absent one from another. God bless you and be well.

0: All right, let me go ahead and say good evening to everyone.
1: Good evening.
0: Right, and I'm very thankful for this opportunity for us to be together to study tonight. Tonight, we're going to talk about mystery, Babylon the Great. We're going to talk about understanding this Antichrist power that we hear so much about in our world today. And as we prepare to go into this very deep study, I can assure you, we need to pray. So as we get ready to go into our study tonight, please bow with me. And if you can kneel, let's kneel together. And if you can't kneel, then just bow your heads where you are. But let's all pray together as we prepare our hearts for the study. Our Father in heaven, we thank you, Lord, for the blessings of this study tonight. Lord, I believe that many of our hearts will be challenged and will be stirred. But I'm grateful for it because this is how you call us to higher ground. And so, Father, I am just praying that you will please pour out your spirit in this place. Grant us his divine presence. Prepare our minds to receive the word. And Lord, I pray that you would make it so plain that even a child can understand it. For this is our prayer that we do ask with the forgiveness of our sins. In Jesus' name, amen.
2: Amen.
0: All right. Turn with me to the book of Revelation 14, please. We're going to the book of Revelation, the 14th chapter. And I want you to watch carefully what we're studying because many nights ago, we studied the everlasting gospel, the last gospel message to go before the world before Jesus comes. And we saw that it was none other than three angels' messages. For the past few nights, we talked a lot about the principles of the first angel, judgment, true worship, keeping God's commandments, including his Sabbath. But now we're looking more so at the second angel. And the second angel's message is a very interesting statement. The Bible says in Revelation 14 and verse 8, and if you're there, please let me know by saying amen. The Bible says in Revelation 14, 8, and there followed another angel saying, Babylon is fallen, that great city, because she made how many nations? All nations drink of the wine of the wrath of her fornication. Now, when we look at this verse, it is a very interesting verse because it is apparent that there's a judgment that's falling on this place called Babylon. Babylon is fallen, is fallen. It's double fallen. Anytime God has to repeat himself, he is impressing upon the heart the assurity that what he said shall or is or has come to pass. And as a result of that, God makes it clear Babylon is a double fallen position. Why? It says because she made all nations drink of the wine of the wrath of her fornication. Now, I started looking up these terms, wine of wrath, as an example. Go to Jeremiah 25, and I want you to watch this, because I'm looking at this because I want to understand it. Where else in the Bible do we see wine of wrath or anything to this effect? We're going to Jeremiah, the 25th chapter. For any of us who are astute Bible students, you know that if we're going to Jeremiah 25, we're talking about Babylon. It was in Jeremiah, the 25th chapter, that it talks about the literal Babylonian kingdom and how it was going to be used to take God's people into captivity because God's people were falling into sin and Babylon was used as God's disciplinary weapon. Well, here it is that at a certain point, notice what the Bible says in Jeremiah 25. And now what we're going to do is we are going to consider Jeremiah 25 and we'll start at verse 10, just a little bit in the middle of the story, because as you can see in verse 8, God's people did not pay attention to God's warnings. They didn't listen. So now God is going to begin his disciplinary action. In fact, let's start from verse 8. It says, therefore, thus saith the Lord of hosts, because you have not heard my words. God is speaking to his people. You have not heard my words. You were not listening to me. So now look at what God says. He says, you have not heard my words. Behold, I will send and take all the families of the north, saith the Lord. And who? Nebuchadnezzar, king of where? Babylon, my servant. And will bring them against this land and against the inhabitants thereof and against all these nations round about and will utterly destroy them and make them an astonishment and a hissing and perpetual desolations. Moreover, I will take from them the voice of mirth and the voice of gladness, the voice of the bridegroom and the voice of the bride, the sound of the millstones and the light of the candle. And this whole land shall be a desolation and an astonishment. And these nations shall serve the king of Babylon how long? So God made it clear to his children Israel, the same way that a parent says, Johnny, please stop doing that. Johnny doesn't listen. The parent says, Johnny, again, I am warning you, don't do that again. Johnny doesn't listen. The parent eventually says, Johnny, if you do it one more time, I'm going to have to discipline you with the belt. Johnny says, All right, well, I'm going to do what I want anyhow. So Johnny does it. Now, good parenting does not allow children to get away with bad behavior. I want to make that clear. Good parenting does not always go. Eventually, there comes a time where the rod must be put into use, and that's biblical. Okay? God is not only a timeout God. God is a God that will also discipline you with the rod. So eventually, if we love Johnny, we're going to let Johnny know you didn't listen again. So therefore, now we're going to have to go ahead and put forth some disciplinary action, Johnny. And we're going to have to put forth the rod. God just said, Israel, I'm putting forth the rod. Babylon is the rod. Babylon is the modern day belt, if you will. God is saying to Israel, you did not listen. You would not listen. You wouldn't hear my words. I warned you 1,000 times. Now I'm going to let you become slaves. God says, I'm going to make you a slave. And how long were they going to be slaves?
2: 70 years.
0: Now watch this. Let's continue with the story. Now verse 12. And it shall come to pass when 70 years are accomplished. What does God say he'll do next? Then or that I will punish the king of Babylon. Okay? I will punish the king of Babylon. You see, the first king that was mentioned in Babylon, what was his name? Nebuchadnezzar. Nebuchadnezzar, was he a good king or a bad king? He was a bad king. He did many bad things. However, towards the close of Nebuchadnezzar's life, was he a good king? Yes, the Bible says that he repented. And remember, we talked about the mindset of Babylon. His pride was humbled. Remember that? And he said, I now extol God. Who was the last king of Babylon? Belshazzar. Remember that? And remember what Belshazzar did? Belshazzar said, I'm so thirsty that I don't even want my regular kingly cups. He said, I'm going to go ahead and take God's stuff. And he decided to go ahead and take those precious vessels that was used to honor the true and living God. And Belshazzar said, get it and fill it up with that poison called alcohol. And he said, I want to fill it up for me and all of my harlots and everybody else. And we're going to drink and get drunk. And it was that night that that bloodless hand wrote on the wall, many, many tekel upharsin. You have been weighed in the balances. You have been found wanting and your kingdom is going to be taken from you and handed over to the Medes. And it was that night that Belshazzar, his probation closed. So when God says, I'm going to punish Babylon, he's not talking about Nebuchadnezzar,
2: right,
0: but he's dealing with the mindset and the attitude of Babylon under Belshazzar. Are you following? So God says, now I'm going to punish him. Now watch what the Bible goes on to say. Verse 13. And I will bring upon that land all my words, which I have pronounced against it, even all that is written in this book, which Jeremiah hath prophesied against all the nations. For many nations and great kings shall serve themselves of them also. And I will recompense them according to their deeds and according to the works of their own hands. Verse 15. For thus saith the Lord, God of Israel, unto me, take the what? Wine cup of his fury. Notice that. Wine of his fury or wine of his wrath. Are you following? Because in Revelation 14, we know that Babylon has a wine of wrath. But now we're seeing, so does God. And here it is that God says, I'm going to take the cup. Now watch. For thus saith the Lord God of Israel unto me, take the wine cup of this fury at my hand and cause all the nations to whom I send thee to drink it. So God is making it clear, I want you to drink my wrath. This is what's going to fall on the nations that were against me. And what is God going to do with these nations? Skip on over now and go all the way to verse 27. It says, therefore thou shalt say unto them, thus saith the Lord of the hosts of the God of Israel, drink ye and be drunken and spew and fall and rise no more because of the sword which I will send among you. God's wine of wrath was a demonstration of his destructive judgment upon Babylon because of its resistance and wickedness. Are you following? Now, when God did this to literal Babylon, you'll remember Babylon, was it ever inhabited again?
2: No,
0: it was not. Once God destroyed Babylon, it was done and it was gone forever. Now, here's where it gets interesting. God did this to literal Babylon. But Revelation 14 is speaking now about a spiritual Babylon. And it is interesting that this spiritual Babylon is working in contrast to what God did with literal Babylon. God poured out his wine of wrath, which resulted in judgment. Babylon spiritual is pouring out its wine of wrath, but it produces fornication. Mm. Follow with me. I want you to think. God's people got to learn how to think. So here it is that God pours out his wine of wrath and it brings forth destruction on the nation Babylon. Babylon is now in spiritual form and it's going to demonstrate its wrath, but this wrath is to produce fornication or unfaithfulness to God. Babylon is seeking to, in its own way, if you will, demonstrate a level of vengeance against God. You might have destroyed literal Babylon in times past, but spiritual Babylon says, I'm going to make your people drunk and I'm going to make them be unfaithful to you. Drink of the wine of the wrath of her fornication. You understand that? Unfaithfulness to the one that you were supposed to be with, and now you're having illicit relationships with others that you're not supposed to be with. So therefore, Babylon, in the spiritual context, this wine of wrath is a fury or anger that Satan has that he's demonstrating through spiritual Babylon to try to cause God's people to commit fornication against him. Please follow with me. This is what's happening in Revelation 14:8. And this is why God says that a double judgment was going to fall on it. Babylon is fallen. Now watch. Wine. What is it? Because this is the instrument that Babylon is going to use to cause God's people to commit fornication. It's wine. So what is it? So I'm looking all over the Bible with wine. Now there's two types of wine in the Bible. They both go by a Greek word called oinos, but one Greek word actually can mean fresh from the cluster, grape juice. But then there's another application to oinos, which can mean that which is fermented, that which is rotten, poisoned. So when we're looking at this, the question is, what kind of wine is it that this Babylon is trying to produce upon the people? Well, number one, Jesus made a statement here, but he used a different word. And I thought it was interesting. One day Jesus said unto them, take heed and beware of the what? Leaven of the Pharisees and of the Sadducees. Jesus warned, watch out for their leaven. So I'm looking at the word leaven, and as I look up the term leaven, it means a fermented product. Just like wine, fermented, something that is fermented. And then the question is, well, what is a fermented product in symbolic form in scripture? In other words, is spiritual Babylon pouring literal alcohol in people's mouths all over the world? No, my brothers and sisters, that's ridiculous. There are many of us who grew up and we never took even a sip of alcohol. But the problem is some of us took some sips and gulps of Babylon's wine. So therefore, it's not a literal wine. So when we're looking at fermented products in symbolism, what does it represent? Whether it be leaven or wine, notice what the Bible says. Then understood they how that he bade them not beware of the leaven of bread, but of the doctrine of the Pharisees and the Sadducees. So when we understand what does the fermented product in symbolism represent, it represents what? Doctrine. So the issue that we see is that Babylon, when it was pouring out its fermented product upon all nations of the world, it was pouring out its various doctrines that was inebriating our minds and causing us to not do something. So I started to study the Bible a little bit more. Watch what the Bible says here. It is not for kings, O Lemuel. It is not for kings to drink what? Wine, nor for princes what? Strong drink, for lest they drink. And what will happen when they drink the wine? They will forget the law and pervert the judgment of any of the afflicted. So when they drink the wine, it causes them to forget God's law. I wonder how many people have been drinking Babylon's wine. I wonder how many people today say that there's no need to keep God's law. There's no need to keep God's commandments. I wonder how many people actually believe in the name of Jesus that God has done away with all of his commandments. And especially one of them, which was that fourth one. There's a wine that even some of us in this room have drunk. And God says that he wants to sober us up. And so we see that when we think about the wine of Babylon that produces fornication or infidelity, it is none other than the false doctrines of Babylon, the false teachings of Babylon, that if we receive that, it will cause us to forget God's law. and it will cause us to pervert the judgment even of those who are afflicted. It is for this reason that God says, I want my people to know who is this whore called Mystery Babylon the Great. God uses forceful language in scripture. He calls Babylon a whore. He calls it a harlot. That's strong words. You would never go to a woman and suggest that she's a whore unless you are sure. Because woe be unto you if you make a mistake. That would be an insult that might be irreparable. So if you're going to refer to a woman as a whore, you need to make sure you got all your facts in line. So when she hears that she's a whore, she will have to humble herself and say, you know what? I'm offended, but you're right. I am a whore. And so God says that there's a whore in Babylon. And God says, I want that whore to be disposed. God says, I want that whore to be exposed. Because could it be that some of God's people are sleeping with this whore? And so tonight is a very serious study. And I want you to be praying in your heart, as I've been praying in my heart. Lord, make this study plain to God's people tonight. Tonight is decision time. It's decision time, my brothers and sisters. When you think about Babylon, let's notice what happened when we looked at that Revelation 14:8. It said again, it said, and there followed another angel saying, Babylon is fallen, that great city, because she made all nations drink of the wine of the wrath of her fornication. Remember that? All right, let's break that down. Babylon, we know, it's in a double fallen condition. Number one, double fallen condition, fallen and can't get up. Number two, she made all nations drink wine. Number three, the wine was an expression of her hatred toward God. That's why it says the wrath of Babylon. There was hatred, anger towards God. This wine also caused all nations to break their loyalty to God. This is why God pronounces such an irrevocable judgment upon Babylon. It caused nations to break their loyalty to God. You understand that? So let's continue. You'll remember that this is obviously not talking about a literal location on planet Earth. It's not a literal nation. Why? You'll remember what the Bible says. And Babylon, the glory of kingdoms, the beauty of the Chaldees, excellency, shall be as when God overthrew what? Sodom and Gomorrah. Remember that? It shall never be inhabited. Remember that? It shall never be inhabited, neither shall it be dwelt in from generation to generation, neither shall the Arabian pitch tent there, and neither shall the shepherds make their fold there. I showed you the article, just proving, beyond any shadow of a doubt, CNN, is that a reputable organization? Yes, it is. That's not our cousin Bob. You know, sometimes we say, oh, prophecy is being fulfilled. How do you know? My cousin Bob said this. No, prophetic statements are not accurate when cousin Bob is telling us. But when CNN, which is a world organization, when they observe things all over the planet and when they put out an article, there was some research behind it. You understand that? There was some serious, diligent effort. CNN stated bringing Babylon back from the what? Now, if you're bringing something back from the dead, you're indicating that it was dead. So here it is that 2013, they made the statement. Babylon was one of the glories of the ancient world. Its walls, mythic hanging gardens listed among the seven wonders. Founded about 4,000 years ago, it says the ancient, founded about 4,000 years ago, the ancient city was the capital of 10 dynasties in Mesopotamia, considered one of the earliest cradles of civilization and the birthplace of writing and literature. I mean, Babylon was very well known, super popular. But following years of plunder, neglect, and conflict, the Babylon of today scarcely conjures that illustrious history. In recent years, the Iraqi authorities had reopened Babylon to tourists, hoping that one day the site will draw visitors from all over the globe. Babylon can barely today even get people to come by as tourists to take a look at it, let alone anyone actually living in it. So God's prophecy is true. Babylon was never going to be inhabited again. So when we're talking about Revelation 14:8, Babylon is fallen that great city. It is not talking about a literal Babylon because the literal Babylon is empty. It's not inhabited. Nobody's there. So therefore, it must be talking about a spiritual Babylon. Do you get that? All right, excellent. So how is Babylon symbolized in the book of Revelation? Well, you heard me say this thing about whore. Let's find out how the Bible brings it out. It's very clear. I will show unto thee the judgment of the great what? the great whore that sitteth upon many waters. And I saw a woman sit upon a scarlet colored beast full of names of blasphemy, having 7 heads and 10 horns. And the woman was arrayed in purple and scarlet color and decked with gold and precious stones and pearls, having a golden cup in her hand full of abominations and filthiness of her fornication. And upon her forehead was a name written, Mystery Babylon the Great, the mother of what? Harlots and abominations of the earth. Very strong language that inspiration uses to describe this thing called Babylon. It's a whore, and then it's not only a whore, it passes on its whoredom because it's a mother of harlots. So it produces other whores. Are you following? Must be a really bad situation for God to use such forceful language. So here goes God making these points. Now, because we're looking at this, let's get an understanding of symbolism right here. Let's do that. Because the book of Revelation is very symbolic. So let's continue. How does God symbolize his church? He symbolized Babylon as a what? As a whore. We saw that. A whore, the mother of harlots. That's how he symbolized Babylon. How does God symbolize his church? Let's talk about that. The Bible says, I have likened the daughter of Zion to a comely and delicate what? Woman. It's amazing. Watch the contrast of these verses. God describes Babylon as a whore and a mother of whores. But now God describes his church, his people, and he says unto them, I've likened the daughter of Zion to a comely and delicate woman. Anytime you want to know who or what is Zion, just again, look at Isaiah 51:16. Say unto Zion, thou art my people. So whenever you think of Zion, you're thinking of God's people. God's people is what makes up his church. So therefore, God is looking upon his church as a comely, beautiful, delicate, tender woman. That's how God looks at his bride. And that's why I always tell men, when God gave us these hands, God gave us these hands to go ahead and demonstrate tenderness to our brides. The same way that God says, when I look at my bride, when I look at my church, God says, I look at my church as a comely, beautiful. Gentlemen, always remind your brides how beautiful they are. Brothers, that was your chance to say amen. Amen. Y'all messed up. You messed up on that one. Always remind your bride. Always let her know, honey, I just had to let you know you look beautiful today. God says when he looks at his church, he looks at his bride. He says, I look at her as comely, beautiful. But then he says, but he also looks at her as delicate, which means she is always to be treated tenderly. And God says, that's how we are to treat our brides, like a beautiful, tender, precious flower. But now watch this. It goes even deeper than that, because God says, I've likened the daughter of Zion to a comely, beautiful, and delicate, tender woman. But then the Bible says, say unto Zion, thou art my people. So that's how God looks at his people, as beautiful and tender, wonderful bride. Now watch this. The next thing God says is, for I am jealous over you, talking about the church. God says, for I am jealous over you with godly jealousy, for I have espoused you to one husband. So notice that the apostle Paul, he's making it clear, you've been espoused, engaged to one husband. And then it says that I may present you as a chaste virgin. You see, when you think of a virgin, you think of purity. So it's amazing. When you look at Babylon, it's a whore. When you look at God's church, it's a virgin. Pure. The complete opposite of whoredom. Are you following? So this is what God is doing. He's making this contrast in scripture. So Babylon seems very, very worthy of judgment because it is completely opposite of what God has called his people to be. Now, continuing, let's notice what else the Bible says. What does a harlot represent in Bible prophecy? Notice what the text says. Cause Jerusalem to know her what? Abominations. Thou didst trust in thine own beauty. Where did we read that? Do you remember where we read that? Who is the being that we read this about?
3: Lucifer.
0: That was Lucifer, isn't it? Wasn't it? Who eventually became Satan. So notice that Jerusalem, God's people, are now behaving like the devil. So here God goes and he says, cause Jerusalem to know her abominations. Thou did trust in thine own beauty and played the harlot. One day God had to go to his bride and say, honey, you are behaving like a whore. God says, you're not supposed to act like that. God was trying to remind his people of who they were in his eyes. But he had to tell them some forceful language. And he had to help them see, you are not behaving like the precious, pure, chaste virgin. You are behaving and playing the role of a harlot. Now, let me ask you a question. Is God love? Yes. So when God said that to Jerusalem, did God say it because he hated Jerusalem?
3: No.
0: So is that a demonstration of God's love? So please understand that there are times that God will use forceful and very straight language and reveal who we are. And when he does that, it might cut, but Jesus cuts to heal. It's amazing. You can give two men a knife, and one man can cut completely different than another. You can give one man a knife, and he will have the occupation of a butcher. And if he has that knife as a butcher, he cuts purely to separate. Is that right? That's what the butcher does. But you can give another man a knife. And you can give another man a knife. You know what that man is called? He's called a surgeon. And you can give that surgeon a knife. And he cuts. But when he cuts to heal. Men can have knives in their hands. But the question is, how do you cut and why do you cut? Some people cut like butchers. Those are not the true Christians. There are some people that find great joy in telling God's people how sinful, wretched, and ugly they are. Those are butchers. Watch out for butchers. But there are some that sometimes will have tears in their voice and on their eyes. And they will look at Jerusalem. And they will say, Jerusalem, how did we get here? Jerusalem, you were called to be a pure, chaste virgin. And now you're playing the role of a harlot, Jerusalem. Come back to God. That's a surgeon. They cut, but it's to heal. And so it is that God, he's cutting here. He's telling them, Jerusalem, you're playing the harlot, Jerusalem. Why are you doing this? And how did they play the harlot? They were trusting in their own beauty and committing abominations. Are you following? Continuing. The Bible goes on to say, how is the faithful city become a harlot? It says, it was full of judgment, righteousness lodged in it, but now murderers. God says, how did my people become this way? Are you following? So when we think of this term harlot, when we understand the term harlot, please understand what the Bible's saying. Number one, we must understand a harlot is a church that professes purity, yet, number one, it is unfaithful to God because it has many lovers. That's an issue. It has many lovers. Number two, it's a church that professes purity, but it practices trust in its own abilities, creature merit. I saved myself. I am great because of what I did. There's a lot of that stuff going on in churches. Again, it practices things that God calls an abomination. It professes to be pure. It professes to follow God, but it actually practices things that are abominable. Number four, it violates God's 10 commandments because God said they were murderers. And the sixth commandment says, thou shalt not kill. So when you look at a harlot in scripture, these are the behaviors that merited whatever it is to be referred to as a harlot. It was unfortunately professing purity, but in truth was unfaithful because it had many lovers. It was professing purity, but it actually was practicing trust in its own abilities, creature merit. It professed purity, but it was practicing things that God calls an abomination. It was professing purity, but it was actually violating the very commandments of God, which is the clearest demonstration of our love to God. If you love me, keep my commandments, Jesus said. It's not hard, my brothers and sisters. That's God's love language. God could care less. Hear me good. God could care less how many times we lift up holy hands and say, I love you, Lord. I love you, Lord. God could care less how much we go ahead and think that because we helped homeless people or helped individuals that are less fortunate, etc., while we violate his commandments. God says, no, that's not acceptable. Jesus said, if you love me, keep my commandments. It's his love language. And so we have to understand that I can be in church and I can say, I praise you, Lord. I praise you, Lord. I can clamp my hand and stomp my feet and wave side to side. That does not mean I love God. I can say Jesus, Jesus, 1,000 times. Jesus said, many shall say unto me in that day, Lord, Lord, But Jesus said, but I'm going to say unto them, depart from me, you workers of iniquity. I never knew you. Even though they were saying, Lord, Lord. So the last thing that God wants is lip service. God says, if you love me, obey my words. That's the demonstration of love to God. You love me, obey my words. We can say we love God all we want. My brothers and sisters, Jesus says, if you love me, obey my words. In fact, go to John 14. Let me show you what he said in contrast. I'm quoting John 14, but I want you to watch what the Bible also says. Go to John 14 with me. And I want you to watch the text very carefully. Because Jesus is showing us some very real truths where all of us have to search our hearts. All of us. John 14. When you get there, please say amen. Now watch this. John 14, 15, right? This is the text that many of us may or should be familiar with, especially if we are already Christians in whatever church. John 14, 15, the Bible says, if you love me, do what? So true love to Jesus will be demonstrated by doing what? Keeping his commandments. Now watch this. Now go down to verse 23. Now watch what Jesus says. Jesus answered and said unto him, if a man love me, he will do what? He will keep my words. Do you see that? I mean, I want you to watch the simplicity of Christianity. True biblical Christianity teaches and endorses obedience to God's words. The problem is many Christians today, or shall I honestly say so-called Christians, will say we love God, but we will not keep his words because we prefer to follow church tradition. Jesus says, you don't love me. Now, how do I know that? Let's continue with the verse. It says in verse 23 again, Jesus answered and said unto him, if a man love me, he will keep my words, and my Father will love him, and we will come unto him and make our abode with him. Now watch carefully verse 24. It says, he that loveth me not, keepeth not my sayings. Do you see that? He that loveth me not, keepeth not my sayings, and the word which ye hear is not mine, but the Father's which sent me. Jesus draws the line. If you love me, keep my words, keep my commandments, do what I say. Jesus says the demonstration of those who don't love me are those who hear my words, but in the name of tradition, in the name of prosperity, in the name of culture, in the name of self, we will do what we want rather than what God wants. We can lift up our hands and say we love Jesus all we want, my brothers and sisters. God says, you don't love me. Because if you love me, you would do what I say. Jesus has drawn the line. Every single one of us have a grand opportunity. Every night when I contemplate the love of Christ, when I contemplate what Jesus gave up for me, when I think of the humiliation that he took, when I contemplate he was willing to suffer not just pain, my brothers and sisters, but he was willing to suffer the wrath of God on himself so you and I don't have to suffer it. When I deeply start thinking of the sacrifice of the cross, I think to myself, Lord, how could I say no to you? Whatever he says. Dwayne, I want you to change your diet. Dwayne, I want you to change your dress. Dwayne, I want you to change the music you listen to. I want you to change your lifestyle. I want you to change, change, change, whatever it may be. And here's your bonus. I'll be your source of strength to change. When God presents such an offer, how in the world do we say, in the name of my church tradition, I will not do what you say? How can we say, in the name of what I've been doing all my life, in the name of my pride, I will not do what you say? Jesus says the only reason a man or woman could say that, sad as it is, Jesus says, it's because you don't love me. He says, you don't love me. And we'll say, oh, Lord, yes, I do. You remember, Jesus asked Peter, Peter, you love me? Yes, Lord, I love you. He says, all right, well, go feed my sheep. Do you think if Peter did not feed the sheep, do you think Peter would have demonstrated his love? No, my brother. You see, Jesus makes this thing simple for us. If you love me, keep my words. If you don't love me, it's going to be evident. And so I'm going to show you things tonight, my brothers and sisters. I am very serious when I say you need to be praying in your heart, because I'm going to show you wondrous things out of the word of God tonight. It's going to test every single one of us to the core, and you will make your own decision with God. But my hope and my prayer is that you make the right one. And anytime you struggle, consider the cross. Anytime you struggle and start thinking, I want to do what I want to do, just remember the cross. When Jesus could have said, I'll do what I want to do. I'll stay right here amongst angels and the Father. Jesus says, no, I'll come down on earth. I'll accept humiliation. I will let my creation call me a devil and I'll take it. Jesus says, I'll take it all because I'm the embodiment of love. And I love you so much, I can't imagine life without you. And that's why he died. And so, my brothers and sisters, when we think about this, let's prepare our hearts to receive what we're about to look at. The Bible gives us a prophetic statement. In Daniel, the seventh chapter, it gives us a picture of four beasts, which are symbolic of kings with kingdoms. Let's go to Daniel 7. Let's look at verses 17 and 23. We're going to identify the Antichrist tonight. We're going to identify who is this whore called Babylon. In Daniel, the seventh chapter, when you get there, please let me know by saying amen. I would like to recommend that we all go through the book of Daniel. In fact, the Spirit of God has been pricking my heart on this so much, I must listen. We're going to go through Daniel 7. What I'm going to do is read verse 1, you'll read verse 2. I'll do verse 3, you'll do verse 4, and we will do the book of Daniel chapter 7 until we're done. So let's just go through the book of Daniel, the seventh chapter. When you get there, please say amen. All right. The Bible says, in the first year of Belshazzar, king of Babylon, Daniel had a dream and visions of his head upon his bed. Then he wrote the dream and told the sum of the matters.
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Two is the end of the matter. As for me, Daniel, my cogitations much troubled me, and my countenance changed in me, but I kept the matter in my heart. We have gone through Daniel the 7th chapter. We are now going to review various phases of it. So we saw Daniel the 7th chapter gives us a picture of four beasts. We saw the first beast was like a lion. The second beast was like a bear. The third beast like a leopard. And the fourth beast was so ugly and terrible that he could not compare it to an animal on earth. You should understand why Daniel says, I considered that fourth beast. The fourth beast captured Daniel's mind more than any of the other beasts. All right? Let's go through it. The fourth world kingdom is represented by a horrible monster with iron teeth and 10 horns. Now, how many horns did the whore have? 10 horns. 7 heads. 10 horns. So notice this fourth beast has how many horns? I wonder if there's any connection between the fourth beast and the whore. Now watch this. It says the fourth world kingdom is represented by a horrible monster with iron teeth and 10 horns. What do the horns represent? Notice. And the 10 horns out of this kingdom are 10 what? Kings that shall arise. And another shall rise after them, and he shall be what? Diverse from the first, and he shall subdue 3 kings. Now, what did we learn about a beast? A beast represents a kingdom. So if you're a king, you have to have a kingdom. You understand? It doesn't even make sense to be a king if you have no kingdom. If you're a king without a kingdom, you're basically nobody. You understand that? So if you're a king, that means you have a kingdom. So here it is. There was 10 kingdoms because there were 10 kings. But how many were going to be uprooted? 3. Now watch this. There were 10 kingdoms. On the left side of the screen were the old names, and on the right side are the more modern terms. These kingdoms, now this is where the class that I used to hate. I grew up in the public school system, and if there was a class that I hated, it was history. Absolutely hated history. If you wanted to punish me, make me read a history book. And so it is that I would go through the class because I just had to get the grade, and I failed anyhow. But the point is that when I was going through history, I was learning this. I didn't even realize that I was learning many of these things that the Bible was teaching. God through prophecy was teaching. It was well after I was in my adulthood. Now I'm excited about picking up the Encyclopedia Britannica. Now I got encyclopedia on books. I'm a big book reader, and I have no time for TV at all. And so it is that I'm constantly filling my mind with all of this wonderful historical facts. Well, here it is that these 10 kingdoms that were surrounding in these nations, they were on their left side, the Visigoths, the Anglo-Saxons, the Franks, the Alemanni, the Burgundians, the Lombards, and the Suevi, the Heruli, the Ostrogoths, and the Vandals. On the right side, the Visigoths was today what we would call Spain. Anglo-Saxons, England. Franks, France. Alemanni, Germany. Burgundians, Switzerland. Lombards, Italy. Suevi, Portugal. And then the other 3, Heruli, Ostrogoths, and Vandals, according to history, were all uprooted. They were all uprooted. Now, the question is, who played the role in all of this uprooting? Who? Because notice, and the 10 horns out of this kingdom are 10 kings that shall arise. But then it said, another shall rise after them. This one that rises after is going to be diverse. It's going to be different. And it's going to exercise power to the point that it's going to uproot 3 kingdoms. We need to find out what this other thing is, this other one that rose. So now, in the Daniel 7 prophecy, notice this. What happened next? I considered the horns and

0: Behold, there came up among them a what kind of horn? A little horn, before whom there were three of the first horns plucked up by the roots. And behold, in this horn were eyes like the eyes of man, and a mouth speaking great things. Now let's go back to Daniel 7. Let's look again at verses 19 to 21. Watch the verse again, because this is it. We're going to have to swell our brains just a bit, because you can't study prophecy and not think if you're going to be accurate. So let's go ahead and let's look at Daniel 7, and let's look at 19 through 21 again. The Bible says, then I would know. Daniel wanted to understand something about that fourth beast. It caught his attention. Let's find out why. It says, then I would know the truth of the fourth beast, which was diverse from all others, exceeding dreadful, whose teeth were of iron and his nails of brass, which devoured, break in pieces, and stamped the residue with his feet. And of the 10 horns that were in his head, and of the other which came up, and before whom 3 fell. So the other horn that came up caused the other 3 to fall. That other that came up is called the little what? Horn. So the little horn has serious power, because it was able to uproot 3 of the 10 kingdoms because of something. Something happened. We're going to find out what happened. So let's go ahead. Verse 20. And of the 10 horns that were in his head, and of the other which came up, and before whom 3 fell, even of that horn had eyes and a mouth that spake very great things, whose look was more stout than his fellows. Verse 21. I beheld, and the same horn made war with who? The saints. And how was his success? He prevailed against them. If you were counted amongst the saints, and God is giving you prophetic vision of a power that's going to come up, and it's going to not only uproot kingdoms, but it's going to make war against your own brothers and sisters and prevail against them, would you be concerned? Yes. So do you see now why in verse 19, Daniel says, I wanted to understand this fourth beast. Do you see why? I'm trying to help us get the reasoning, the rationale behind the verses. Daniel said, I need to understand this fourth beast. Why? Because it's going to persecute my brothers. And it's not only going to persecute, it's going to prevail against them. So Daniel is thoroughly concerned about this fourth beast power. Are you following? Let's continue. Are there clear points of identification? We need to find out who is this fourth beast. We need to especially find out the little horn that came up out of that fourth beast. We need to find out who it is. Because once we find out who this is, we're going to identify the Antichrist power, and we're going to identify the whore of Revelation 17. So let's notice. God gives us 9 characteristics of Antichrist in Daniel 7. 9 characteristics. We're going to study these 9. And I believe you're going to see infallible proof of who is this Antichrist power. We're going to see it clear, and it's going to be from Scripture. Now watch this. God gives us 9 characteristics of Antichrist in Daniel 7 so we can be certain of his identity. Now let's discover what Jesus's 9 points are. Point number 1. The little horn or kingdom came up among them. Now here's the thing that you want to consider. In the Bible, God gave several visions talking about the same thing. In Daniel 2, in Daniel 7, and in Daniel 8, they are basically talking about the same thing. It's just that they use different animals and metals. The first kingdom, what kingdom took Israel into captivity that we studied with in Jeremiah 25? Babylon. So the first animal was a lion. So Babylon is representative of that lion. This is for the historians. What kingdom took over Babylon? It was called the Medes and the Persians. Today we call it Iran and Iraq. The Medes and the Persians. Okay? What kingdom took over the Medes and Persians? Greece. What kingdom came after Greece? Rome. Fourth beast. Fourth power. Okay? Fourth kingdom. So, lion, Babylon. Bear, Medo-Persia. Leopard, Greece. Indescript beast, Rome. What came out of Rome? A little horn. You understand that? Now watch this. The little horn or kingdom came up among them. That's what it said in verse 10 of Daniel 7. The 10 horns, which were the kingdoms of Western Europe. So it would be a little kingdom somewhere in Western Europe. It would have to be. You remember all those nations that we saw? Spain, Switzerland, Germany. That's all Western Europe. All Western Europe. So when the little horn was coming up among them, that means whatever this little horn is, it would be right there coming from Western Europe. Are you following? Have to come from Western Europe. Now, next. There would be a man at its head, according to verse 8. I wonder if we know of any kingdom, any power that comes up from Western Europe that has a man at the head of all of it. Are you following? Continuing. It would pluck up or uproot three kingdoms. That was another action that it would do. Number 4, it would be diverse or different from the other 10 kingdoms. Diverse or different. Number 5, it would make war with and wear out and persecute the saints, God's people. It would wear out and persecute God's people. Then it would emerge from the pagan Roman Empire, which was the fourth world kingdom. The fourth world kingdom, Rome, was a pagan empire. They acknowledge all these other gods and everything else. So it would come from the pagan Roman Empire. God's people, the saints, would be given into his hand for a time and times and the dividing of time. We have to break that down. What does that mean? Then it would speak great words or blaspheme God. In Revelation 13:5, the Bible says the same power speaks great things and blasphemies. And finally, it would think. I'm so glad the Bible says think. It would think to change times and laws. It would think to change times and laws. These are the identifying factors of who this Antichrist beast power is in Daniel the 7th chapter. We need to understand it. So now let's continue. All these identification points come directly from the Bible. They are not some human opinion or speculation. Historians could tell you quickly what power is being described, and these points can fit only one power, and that's the papacy. Now, when we say the papacy, I need to speak in more plain language. I am speaking about the Roman Catholic Church. When you say papacy, Roman Catholic Church, Roman Catholic Church system. All right? Now, with me identifying that, I want to put a caution. The caution is this. It's a system of worship that we're identifying, not specific people. We're not going after specific persons. You get that? We're talking about the entire system. Okay? It says there are many God-fearing, truly Christian people in the papacy. I know and have met, and my own mother-in-law, beautiful Roman Catholic woman. So in other words, there are many individuals that are part of the Roman Catholic Church that are beautiful, wonderful, and I would dare even say God-fearing and God-loving people. But they're under a system that is anti-God. And that needs to be uncovered. So now, here goes the facts. Let's understand. It is our focus is identifying the Antichrist Babylonian power and system that opposes Jesus' truth and Jesus' church. That's what we're doing. So I want to make that clear. Now, does the papacy fit these points? Now we're going to break them down one by one. Watch this. It came up among the 10 kingdoms of Western Europe. The geographical location of the papal power was in Rome, Italy, the very heart of the territory of Western Europe. Perfect match. The very heart and centrality of Rome is right there in Rome, Italy, which is right there central to Western Europe. So literally the Roman Catholic Church, the papacy, fits the description of point number one perfectly. Number 2, it would have a man at its head who speaks for it. The papacy meets this identifying mark because it does have one man at the head, and that's called the Pope. The Pope is one man at the head of the entire church. Is that right? It's the only system like that in existence. One man at the entire head of everything. Okay, continuing. It would pluck up or uproot three kingdoms. Now, here's where it gets interesting. Did you know the emperors of Western Europe were largely Catholic and supported the papacy in growth and authority? But there were three what's called Arian kingdoms. And they did not look at Rome in its supremacy to rule them and to govern over them. And those three kingdoms were called Vandals, Heruli, and Ostrogoths. All of this is literally in the Encyclopedia Britannica. I mean, this is I sometimes start to understand, maybe that's why I hated history so much. Maybe it was a diversion from the devil himself. Because our history books point all of this out. And so it says, three Arian kingdoms, however, did not support the papacy. The Vandals, the Heruli, and the Ostrogoths. So the Catholic emperors decided they must be subdued or destroyed. It is not difficult to recognize the papacy fits this point. Literally, they tried to get them to subdue. Heruli, Vandals, Ostrogoths. Subdue, just subdue. Do what we say. They refused to do it. And eventually they said, All right. They were destroyed. Three kingdoms uprooted out of the 10. That cannot be by accident. Continuing. It would be diverse or different from the other kingdoms. Now, this holds to be true. Did you know the papacy clearly fits this because it came on the scene as a religious power? The Roman Catholic Church came on the scene as a religious power. They did not come as a civil power. When Rome, the fourth beast, was ruling the world, it was a civil power. It governed nations and it told nations what to do, and nobody would dare talk back. When the Roman Catholic Church came in, what it would do is it would seek union of the civil power, but it would use religious influence. And that's why Roman Catholics are very much strong advocates of church and state union. Big advocates of church and state union, because that's why Rome was a dominating power for what we call the Dark Ages in history. All right. So therefore, look at that. It was a religious power. This is what made it diverse, because it approached its dogmas and it approached its supremacy based on religious points and not just simply civil points. Continuing. It would make war with and persecute the saints. You'll see in bold black that I put all of the records where it's coming from. So this is not coming from, you know, us or our church or anything like that. It's all coming from viable sources. It would make war with and persecute the saints. That the church did persecute is a well-known fact. The papacy clearly admits doing this. This is not hidden by Rome. It says much supportive evidence exists. Even conservative historians claim the church probably destroyed at least 50 million people over matters of religious conviction. 50 million. No other religious body has ever killed so many people, not even radical Islam, as some people would think. Because some people think that Islam makes up the Antichrist. There's no group. You see what we're studying? How in the world could Islam fit that? Islam is nowhere near Europe. Or the Middle East, rather. It's not near Europe. So we can't say that, because a lot of people are teaching that Islam makes up the Antichrist. But there's no way you can faithfully read Daniel 7 and come to such a conclusion. So here it is. Look at what it says. They killed over 50 million people. Now watch the quote. That the Church of Rome has shed more innocent blood than any other institution that has ever existed among mankind will be questioned by no Protestant who has a competent knowledge of history. Mass bloodshed. Next quote. In the history of the Inquisition of Spain, D. Ivan Antonio Llorente provides these figures from the just the Spanish Inquisition. 31,912 people were condemned and perished in the flames, and 241,450 people were condemned to severe penalties just for not agreeing with Roman Catholic doctrine. This is why a lot of you probably didn't catch this in the year 2000. Any of you remember this? New York Times. First time ever in history. What happened? New York Times, March 13th, 2000. Notice, Pope asks forgiveness for errors the church did over 2,000 years ago. Pope asked for forgiveness. Now look at this. This is what he said. We humbly ask forgiveness. John Paul II today delivered the most sweeping papal apology ever, repenting for the errors of his church over the last 2,000 years. He goes on to say, we cannot recognize the betrayal of the gospel committed by some of our brothers, especially in the second millennium. The Pope, dressed in purple robes for Lent, said in his homily, recognizing the deviations of the past serves to reawaken our consciences to the compromises of the present. So even from the head of the Roman Catholic Church, they admit it. They're saying, look, we know what we did, and therefore we are giving a sweeping papal apology for what we have done. Now, I can't wait till a night where we talk about false and true prophets. Because when we get to that night, I'm going to come back to this quote. So you stay in tune for that. Now watch this. Does the papacy fit this point? It would emerge from the fourth kingdom of iron, the pagan Roman Empire. Now watch this. The mighty Catholic Church was little more than the Roman Empire baptized. The very capital of the old Roman Empire became the capital of the Christian Empire. The office of Pontifex Maximus was continued in that of the Pope. So literally fits the prophecy perfectly. Whatever Roman elements the barbarians and Arians left came under the protection of the Bishop of Rome, who was the chief person thereafter the emperor's disappearance. The Roman Church in this way privately pushed itself into the place of the Roman world empire, of which it is the actual continuation. So the Roman Catholic Church considers themselves to be the continuation of the Roman world empire. The little horn came out of the fourth beast. You got to watch that. Continuing. Watch this one. God's people, the saints, would be given into his hand for times, and the dividing of times. All right, here we go. Notice, several things need clarification in connection with this point. Number one, in the Bible, a time represents a year. And I'm going to show you that in just a second. Times is 2 years, and the dividing of time is a half year. The Amplified Bible translates it 3 1/2 years. 3 1/2 years. That's basically times, dividing of times. Now, this same time period is mentioned 7 times. Did you know that? It's mentioned in Daniel 7:25, Daniel 12 and verse 7, Revelation 11, 2 and 3, chapter 12, verse 6 and 14, and chapter 13 and verse 5. In the books of Daniel and Revelation, 3 times as a time, times and half a time, twice as 42 months, and twice as 1260 days. Based on the used by the
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Seventh-day Adventists believe the second coming of Christ is the blessed hope of the church, the grand climax of the gospel. The Savior's coming will be literal, personal, visible, and worldwide. When He returns, the righteous dead will be resurrected, and together with the righteous living, will be glorified and taken to heaven, but the unrighteous will die. The almost complete fulfillment of the most lines of prophecy, together with the present condition of the world, indicates that Christ's coming is near. The time of that event has not been revealed, and we are therefore exhorted to be ready at all times.

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1: Seventh-day Adventists believe we are called to be a godly people who think, feel and act in harmony with biblical principles in all aspects of personal and social life. For the Spirit to recreate in us the character of our Lord, we involve ourselves only in those things which will produce Christ-like purity, health and joy in our lives. This means that our amusement and entertainment should meet the highest standards of Christian taste and beauty. While recognizing cultural differences, our dress is to be simple, modest, and neat, befitting those whose true beauty does not consist of outward adornment, but in the imperishable ornament of a gentle and quiet spirit. It also means that because our bodies are the temples of the Holy Spirit, we are to care for them intelligently. Along with adequate exercise and rest, we are to adopt the most healthful diet possible and abstain from the unclean foods identified in the scriptures. Since alcoholic beverages, tobacco, and the irresponsible use of drugs and narcotics are harmful to our bodies, we are to abstain from them as well. Instead, we are to engage in whatever brings our thoughts and bodies into the discipline of Christ, who desires our wholesomeness, joy, and goodness.

0: your praises.
1: 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Yemma.
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2: There are 175,000 more taverns than churches in America and more bartenders than all ministers combined. I'll be back in a moment to tell you how the protest dropped out of Protestant.

Hello, this is Joe Cruz and the Amazing Facts Broadcast, Facts Which Affect You. Today, we introduce a series of talks on why Protestantism is failing. We may not like to admit it, and yet, frankly, we must face the facts. Protestantism is not accomplishing what God intended that it should, and Protestantism is actually failing. A Gallup poll on religion in America reveals that there's been a 12% drop in the last 35 years in the number of Protestant Christians in the United States. During that same period, there was an 8% increase in the number of Catholics. Although 72% claimed to be Protestants, among those polled, only 39% said they attended church on a typical Sunday. An even lesser percent admitted to believing that the Bible should be taken as literally inspired and true, only 37%. Paul Harvey gave his appraisal of the religion scene in these words. He said, "You combine all the money that we spend on religion, education, medicine, and automobiles, and all the money we give to gamblers is more than all those put together. Ours is the most civilized, the most Christianized nation on earth, yet 37 million of our children receive absolutely no religious instruction. So what I'm presenting is that we have more preachers in the United States, but we're paying less attention to them than in any time in the nation's history. The devil's disciples, obviously, are better salesmen. Our clergy are not being persecuted, just being ignored." And that's the end of Mr. Harvey's statement. Yes, friends, Protestantism is failing. Some time ago, I picked up a Reader's Digest and noticed this article, "Can Protestantism Be Saved?" by Norman Vincent Peale. And he said this in the article, "Protestantism today is losing ground not so much in numbers as in spiritual effectiveness." Then he quotes from the Church Herald by Dr. Gerald Herzma, "Protestantism has now lost its faith, not all Protestants to be sure, but so many of them that the gasoline in the tank is half water. You can't run a car that way, and you can't run a church that way either." End of quotation. Well, friends, let's turn to the Word of God now and find the platform of historic Protestantism in Isaiah 8, verse 20. "To the law and to the testimony, if they speak not according to this word, it is because there is no light in them." Now there it is, friends. This is the platform of Protestantism, the Bible and the Bible only, the law of God and the writings of all the prophets. This is the platform for Protestantism. Now the Apostle Paul said in 1 Corinthians 2, 1 and 2, "And I, brethren, when I came to you, came not with excellency of speech or of wisdom, declaring unto you the testimony of God. For I determined not to know anything among you save Jesus Christ and Him crucified." So you see, friends, Jesus and His teachings, His life and His death, His resurrection and mediation, His coming again. Why, this is the gospel, and it should be the very heart of Protestantism today. You know, it was back in the early days of the Protestant Reformation that princes of Germany at the Diet of Spires in 1529, and by the way, that's where the term Protestant was first given, they laid down the platform for Protestantism, and here it is, and I'm quoting from these princes of Germany, "There is no sure doctrine but such as is conformable to the Word of God. The Lord forbids the teaching of any other doctrine. The Holy Scriptures ought to be explained by no other or clearer text. This holy book is in all things necessary for the Christian, easy of understanding and calculated to scatter the darkness. We are resolved by the grace of God to maintain the pure and exclusive preaching of His only Word, such as contained in the biblical books of the Old and New Testament, without adding anything thereto that may seem contrary to it. This Word is the only truth. It is the sure Word of all doctrine and of all life, and can never fail or deceive us." End of quotation. So there it is, friends. That was the wording of that council. So the platform, which was laid down far back there in 1529, was the Bible and the Bible only. The term Protestant actually came originally from the word protesting. They were protesting against anything unscriptural. Now we find today, 400 years later, that Protestantism has almost ceased to protest altogether.

ears, and they shall turn away their ears from the truth and shall be turned unto fables. Now notice, Paul said this would be in the last days. Men would turn away from the truth of God's word and heap to themselves teachers having itching ears who would preach smooth things and comfortable things and not the clear, plain word of God. Dr. Peel, in his article, says further, "We have departed from some fundamental doctrines of Protestantism and have grown weaker in the process." End of quotation. Now, I don't know just what doctrines Dr. Peel might have been referring to, but I know of many myself, clear, plain teachings of the Word of God that have been laid aside and are no longer taught as the Bible teaches them. Some time ago, Professor Bates from the University of Chicago made a survey of modern Protestantism, and he came up with these statistics, these facts. He said, 9 out of 10 ministers disbelieve the second coming of Christ as the Bible teaches it. End of quotation. Now let me share another statement or two with you. I note this one by G. Bromley Oxenham, who was then serving as a bishop in the Methodist Church of America. And he said this while serving as a bishop concerning the second coming of Jesus. He is here and he is to come is a contradiction in terms. I believe he's here in all his power now. It's a terrible thing to admit, but I don't understand what they're talking about. End of statement. Now, friends, Bishop Oxenham was discussing the Evanston, Illinois meeting a few years ago by the Council of Churches when they were focusing on the second coming of Christ. And he said, I just don't understand what they're talking about because I think Christ is here now. He didn't know anything about a grand, glorious second coming of Jesus and the clouds of heaven such as the Bible describes. Listen, in the Bible there are 331 texts in the New Testament alone dealing with this wonderful subject. In contrast to the second advent, baptism is mentioned only 9 times, and most all Christians, I'm sure, believe in baptism. But what do they do with those 331 other texts concerning the second coming of Christ? And Dr. Ferry, American Baptist Convention professor at Andover Newton Seminary, in his book, The Sun and the Umbrella, lists the number of umbrellas which he claims blocks out the light of truth. One of those umbrellas, he says, is the Bible. And here's his incredible statement. He said, the use of the Bible as final authority for Christian truth is idolatry. End of statement. Now, friends, this man says we shouldn't go to the Bible for final source of Christian truth. And he lists other umbrellas that veil the light of truth as well. He says one of them is Christ himself. He says, quote, the second coming of Jesus Christ is the darkest of all umbrellas. It seems doubtful that Jesus ever taught such a doctrine. End of quote. Now, you'll find that on page 33 of his book, The Sun and the Umbrella. Isn't that ridiculous, friends? And then Dr. James Ebbett of the Mount Ellison University, in his book entitled The Life, the Question and the Answer, says, quote, it can only be worldly and literal-minded souls that can scan the skies looking for a physical second coming. End of quotation. Well, I want to be among that little group, friends. The Bible says that Jesus is coming again, and he's coming in the clouds of glory unto them that look for him. And without sin unto salvation shall he appear, and every eye shall see him. Bishop Gerald H. Kennedy, who was the chairman of the Committee on Arrangements for Billy Graham's campaign in Los Angeles, said, quote, stripped of their sophisticated theological jargon, they appear to be talking about the second coming with a few notable exceptions, as if it were a crucial issue facing Christendom. And then he makes this statement, with the exception of a few narrow sects, this has not been a relevant issue in Christianity for 2,500 years. Well, friends, it is a relevant issue in Christianity, for Jesus Christ is coming back again just exactly like he promised. No wonder, then, that Protestantism, ceasing to protest against things unscriptural, has settled down to a modernistic, socialistic, social gospel, trying to make the world a little better in which to live and die, and rather than to prepare for the coming of Jesus on the world that's going to be made over again when he restores all things. Professor Bates goes on to say this, and I'm quoting again, 9 out of 10 discount the virgin birth. Now, he's talking about the Protestant ministers of America.
8 out of 10 disbelieve in a literal devil. 8 out of 10 deny the day of judgment.

0: End of quote. And yet, my friends, the Bible says that we must all appear before the judgment seat of Christ. There is a day of judgment coming, whether we believe it or not. Yes, fundamental Bible doctrines have been laid aside, and in their places have been put the ideas and philosophies of men. Dr. Nels Ferry made this statement in his book, quote, "When a person dies, though completely forgiven, he may still have some untold consequences for which he must help to pay. Purgatory stands for this truth of reconstruction of consequences after death in whatever proper medium God may have prepared. Hell is for the bad. Purgatory is for the repentant. Hell leads away from heaven. Purgatory is a necessary corridor to heaven." Now, please keep in mind that I'm not quoting a Roman Catholic source, but I'm quoting from a Baptist professor, believe it or not. And he upholds belief in the doctrine of purgatory, which is, of course, found nowhere in the Bible. But I tell you, my friends, since the Bible knows nothing about purgatory, then this is something which does not belong in the teaching of any Protestant professor. The rewards of eternal life and eternal destruction both are received when Jesus comes back again to this earth. Eternal life is given when we're caught up to meet the Lord in the air to ever be with Him. And eternal destruction comes when fire comes down from God out of heaven and devours the wicked and then takes place right here on this earth. In Revelation 20, in fact, you'll read all about that. So thus we find these people, these teachers, heaping to themselves teachers with itching ears, turning away their ears from the truth and turning to fables. Now listen, friends, what is the Bible definition of truth? John 17:17 says, "Sanctify them through thy truth, thy word is truth." So there it is, Jesus also is the truth. He said, "I'm the way, the truth, and the life." He was the truth, lived out in the human life so that you and I could see it. Now please don't misunderstand me. Jesus was not only human, he was also the great mystery of godliness. But when he came here in a human form, he lived among men a perfect life in order to show us the living embodiment of how we also should conduct our own lives and how we can overcome sin. And now, this is Joe Cruz saying goodbye for today.
1: Hello, I'd like to apply for the position of savior.
2: Oh, you don't understand. This is a restaurant. We're called Savor. You know, like you savor a cup of coffee.
1: I love mankind.
2: We're hiring a dishwasher, not a savior. We're a restaurant.
1: With my concern for mankind, I think I'd make a great savior.
2: Okay, fine. Do you realize that a savior must have hundreds of prophecies concerning his life?
1: My Aunt Martha said I'd be a boy.
2: That he must also have a sinless life?
1: Sinless?
2: And that a savior must also sacrifice his life?
1: Sacrifice me?
2: Mm-hmm. You see, the penalty for our sin is death, and in order for a Savior to save us, he must pay that penalty. Besides, the position of Savior has already been filled. We do have that dishwasher opening, though.
1: You already have a Savior?
2: Yes, Jesus. He's the only Savior we need.
1: So, do you need, like, a spiritual guide?
2: We need a dishwasher.
1: How about a guru? I do guru.
2: We're a restaurant!
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2: Is everybody here aware that just before Jesus comes back, there's going to be a polarizing and everybody is going to be shaken into one of two groups? 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
2: How do we find God's true church? You know, I wrote a book called How to Survive in Church. And let me see if I can remember what I wrote. What are the main reasons people pick a church? How do you pick a church? You want to know what the main reasons are that people pick the church that they go to? Let me tell you some of them. It's the church where my family goes. A lot of people go to a church because it just happens to be the church where they grew up. Good enough for grandma and grandpa, good enough for me. Good enough for mom and dad, good enough for me. People pick a church because it's close to the house. Now you think, what does your church believe? I don't know, but it's not very far away. You'd be surprised. That looks like a nice church and it's just up the street. What denomination? I've never heard of it before. But it's not very far. Church is a church, right? You'd be surprised how many people don't know what their churches teach. Some people pick the church because they say the music is great. Why do you go there? Oh, they get the best music program and I'm in the choir. What do they believe? Not sure, but wow, the strains of music are whoo. That's true. Some people pick a church for the music. And I like a good music program. Some people pick a church because the pastor is charismatic. I know that's why you come to PMC here, right? Pastor Dwayne. Or good looking. You'd be surprised. Some people say, why do you go there? Oh, pastor, he's really something. I know that's not why they go to Sacramento Central. But you'd be surprised. Some people pick a church because of the architecture. Wow, I want to go to that. Look at that building. It's beautiful. The stained glass, the modern design, comfortable pews so I can sleep. You'd be surprised. That's why some people pick the church they go to. You know, I heard about a Russian immigrant. You may have seen this slide on the screen a minute ago. He spent his life in Russia, immigrated to the U.S., and he wanted to fit in, and he said, so what do you eat for breakfast? He asked a friend. He said, well, we eat cereal, most of us. Okay, he went to the market. He said, I'd like to buy some cereal. And he was directed to this aisle as long as an airport terminal, where on both sides was an almost endless variety of cereals. And his mind was swimming. Well, how do you pick it? Because they got it for everybody. They got cereal for kids. They got cartoons and prizes inside. They got cereal for old people that promise health benefits. They got a cereal that are for yuppies. They got a cereal that is fast and some you got to cook. They got sweet cereal. They got natural cereal with no sugar. It tastes like sawdust. They got all kinds of different cereal, right? You sell some of that here in town, don't you? I'm glad I'm leaving in about a week. Oh, oh, where was I? Oh, yeah. But the devil markets religion the way some of these corporations market cereal. They say, what do the people want? I will give them something for what they want. But what is the only right reason to pick a church? You know how I pick cereal? I read. I don't look at the color of the carton. I don't look at the prize inside or the special offer on the back or some celebrity who's on the cover. I flip right away as I go down the aisle. I want to say, what are the ingredients? If the first ingredient is sugar, I keep looking. A lot of people pick their churches based on the design on the cover. All these extraneous things. Now, is there anything wrong with having a church that has a nice building? Oh, this is a beautiful building. I'm jealous. Is there anything wrong with our church? We're looking at a building program right now. Anything wrong with having a church that has a good music program? Wouldn't you prefer that to the option, the other one? Everyone sings like Feeding Time at the Zoo. Isn't it nice to have a church where the pastor is charismatic and he can keep you awake? Isn't it nice to have a church where you've got a good children's program? We all want these things. None of those things. It's nice to have the same church your parents happen to go to. It's nice if it's not 1,000 miles away. Nothing wrong with those things. None of those are the right reason to pick a church. Want me to tell you the right reason to pick a church? The foundational teachings of that church. Don't you want to go to a church where people are loving and nice? But that's not even the right reason. The foundational teachings, here's the reason, are the teachings of Christ and His Word. That's the reason to pick a church. And if you find that group where the foundational teachings of that body are the teachings of Jesus Christ, that's His church. They might be meeting in a renovated hamburger stand. They may not be able to sing. They may be a little grumpy. They might have uncomfortable pews, but it's God's church. Don't be deceived into the marketing plans of the devil to get people to go to church for all the wrong reasons. So how do you find, does God still have a church in the world today? Is everybody here aware that just before Jesus comes back, there's going to be a polarizing and everybody is going to be shaken into one of two groups? You're either going to be worshiping the beast in His image or you're going to get the seal of God and be part of His flock. And I want to say for the record now, I believe that God has His children in many different denominations. When I first became a Christian, I was not a member of the Seventh-day Adventist Church, where I am now. I've fellowshipped and worshiped with a number of different denominations, and I found godly people that are going to be in heaven in those churches. You know one reason I'm in the church I'm in now? I got tired of going to some churches that said, unless you're a member of this church, you're all lost. When I heard the Seventh-day Adventists say, we believe, matter of fact, in our writings, it says, the greatest part of Christ's true followers are in the fellowship of other churches. I said, praise the Lord. Now, that doesn't mean that everyone's, doesn't matter what you believe. There is one truth. And it also means that before Christ comes back, when this polarizing happens, people are going to be pulled together based on biblical truth, not on the prize in the box. So, how do we find out what the true church is? Do we need to know that? Especially when there's so much deception in the last days? Isaiah 8:20, according to the law and the testimony, if they do not speak according to this word, there is no light in them. We must go by the law and the testimony, means the commandments of God and the testimony of Jesus, the law and the prophets. Number 7, in Revelation 12, God calls His end-time church the remnant. What does the word remnant mean? A remnant is a remainder, the residual, the residue, what is left, what has survived. One thing you'll know about the remnant is that when you buy remnant, it will be identical to the original, but it's all that's left. God's church has been under attack by the devil, but He still has a people. You can find through history that God seems to preserve a remnant. During the time of the flood, God had a people. Before the flood, the children of Seth, the sons of God. But when the sons of God, the children of Seth, saw the daughters of men, the children of Cain, and they began to intermarry, when God's church began to intermarry with the descendants of Cain, they lost their identity and all the thoughts of their hearts were only evil continually, and they were all destroyed except a remnant, Noah and his family. Then at the Tower of Babel, again, they began to compromise. God saved a remnant from Mesopotamia, Abraham. And then He saved that remnant out of Egypt. Many died in the wilderness, but He saved a remnant out of that group that made it to the promised land. And then unfaithfulness came in again. And God continues to save a remnant. They are carried off to Babylon, but He brought a remnant back. And out of all the people that heard Jesus preach, there was only 120 in the upper room on the day of Pentecost. God continues to save this remnant. It says He's going to have a remnant in the last days that is going to be going back to the Bible. Number 8, what additional 2 points does Jesus provide in Revelation 12:17 to identify His end-time remnant church? This is very important. He tells us, the dragon, now I'm in the last verse of Revelation chapter 12. I've kind of done a little flyover some of this. The dragon was wroth with the woman, and he went to make war. That's the Battle of Armageddon. With the remnant of her seed. The word seed there means descendants. Which keep the commandments of God. Here is two great identifying characteristics. Keeps the commandments of God and has the testimony of Jesus Christ. First and foremost, keeping the commandments of God would represent the law and the prophets. The commandments of God, the testimony of Jesus. You can read in Isaiah chapter 8, verse 16. Bind up the law, seal the testimony among my disciples. The law and the prophets represents the word of God. So one of the ways you're going to know God's bride in the last days is she's going by the word of God. But even more specifically, you would think, you know, as a basic, God's church in the last days is going to believe in the commandments. Would that include the 10? What do you think? Are there many churches that keep some of the commandments? Some of the time? You know what the Lord said in Deuteronomy chapter 5, verse 29. God says, "Oh, that there was such a heart in them that they would fear me and keep all of my commandments always, that it might be well with them and their children." God is looking, you know, virtually everybody in jail keeps some of the commandments some of the time. Right? Ask me, I've been there. I mean, so, you know, God is looking for people who are consistent. King Darius said to Daniel when he went to the lion's den, "Your God who you serve continually." God is wanting the people that are consistently obeying him. And that means all 10 commandments. It's amazing. People these days, they say, "Oh, Pastor Doug, we're not under the law now, we're under grace." I said, "What do you mean by that?" "Well, we don't have to keep the 10 commandments, that's the old covenant." "Really?" Now, I don't believe we're under the law. We're not under the penalty of the law, but does that mean we're free to break them? And I'll ask them, I'll say, "Well, are we allowed to break the 10 commandments?" "Well, no." "Well, does God want us to keep them or break them?" "Well, we're the spirit of the law." "That's it. We're supposed to keep the spirit of the law." I said, "Okay. What does that mean?" "Well, you always keep the letter of the law when you keep the spirit." Stay with me. The spirit of the law, or the letter of the law, says, "Do not commit adultery." The spirit of the law says, if you look on the opposite sex to lust, you can commit adultery in your heart. How can you possibly keep the spirit of the law and break the letter? Can you say, "Oh no, I'm not thinking about it, but I am doing it"? That doesn't make any sense, does it? And then some people will say, the letter of the law says, "Thou shalt not kill." Jesus said, the spirit of the law is, if you are angry with your brother without cause, you're guilty of murder. For you to say, "Well, I keep the spirit of the law. I don't think angry thoughts against anybody. I do murder, but I don't think any angry thoughts when I do it." So there's all of these diversionary teachings that we're not supposed to keep the Ten Commandments. Friends, they're not called the Ten Suggestions. They're not the Ten Recommendations. They're not the 10 good ideas. God wrote them in stone. He spoke them with his voice. They're the 10 commandments of God. And one of the characteristics, what is sin? The transgression of the law. Do we still need a savior from sin? The devil doesn't want people to know about Jesus. And if you don't know about sin, you won't need a savior. And if you don't have the law, you don't have sin. Paul says, where there's no law, there's no sin. Can't be any plainer than that. God's church in the last days still talks about the problem, and then it tells about the answer, Jesus. The problem is the law. We've sinned. But you got to teach the law. Believing in the commandments, and God saves us from our disobedience. Amen? It's like that bumper sticker that we run into. It says, "Christians aren't perfect, just forgiven." Well, I hope we're more than just forgiven. I used to be a thief. Am I supposed to tell the policeman, "Well, I'm a Christian. Nobody's perfect," while I'm stealing? What kind of witness is that? God wants to save us from our disobedience. Amen? Make us new creatures, new hearts, walk in a new life. But you don't hear much about the law anymore, do you? Is it just me? As I surf through the different Christian radio programs and TV programs, I listen to them. Do you listen to them, Pastor Dwight? There's some good things you hear. But largely absent is the teaching about the Ten Commandments. You know why? As soon as you do it, people say, "That's kind of negative." Makes people feel bad. Legalistic. Here's the question. Is obedience legalism? Does God want us to obey? Yes, he does. One of the characteristics of the church, keep the commandments of God. What did Jesus say? John 14, verse 15. "If you love me, keep my commandments." Amen? That's how we don't do it to be saved. We do it because we are saved, because we love him. For this, 1 John 5:3, this is the love of God, that we keep his commandments, and his commandments are not grievous. You want to hear an amazing fact? Okay, then I'll skip it if you don't want to hear it. Boy, you're a quiet group here. Back in the early 1800s in Sing Sing prison, an ex-forger, I want you to look at this picture on the screen. This picture is the Lord's Prayer. That is a magnification of the Lord's Prayer that is etched on the top of a straight pin. This man named Al Schilling was in Sing Sing prison. He was a forger. After 25 years there, he died. When they found his body, they found 6 straight pins in his top pocket. And the guard was going to just toss them out with his personal effects, but he noticed that 6 of them were silver. The 7th one, there were 7 of them, was gold. And he saw something on the top. They got a magnifying glass. They said, "What is that?" Realizing the man had been an expert forger, counterfeiter, they magnified it and found out he had written out the entire Lord's Prayer on the head of a pin perfectly. And it took him years to do it. You know, the key to following the Lord is to have him write his law in our hearts. That's the new covenant, isn't it? I thought that was an amazing fact. I just wanted to share that with you. Number 9, what other points does prophecy provide to help identify God's remnant church? Well, it tells us a number of things. There is a dark age period from 538 to 1798. What happened in 1798? Well, during this time, the Justinian announced in 538 that the Bishop of Rome would be the leader of the church now. And he picked out one leader of the church, and he's later known as the Pope. And they had almost uninterrupted rule over the church until 1798. You ever heard of someone named Napoleon? Napoleon entered Rome, or his general actually did it, and took the Pope captive. And it sort of broke the hold that the church had had on the church. And they were allowed to come up above ground again during that time. Up until that time, they were held back and held under in tremendous persecution against the freedom of everybody owning a Bible and people being able to follow the Lord according to the dictates of their conscience. Right about that time in 1798, it tells us that this church is going to come out of the wilderness, so to speak. It'll be apparent again. And that was after the 1798 period. Of course, what country was developing at that time? Pilgrims came to our shores looking for religious freedom. The truths that this remnant church is teaching will be the same truths that the apostles taught. A remnant is going to be like the original. When Christ comes back, the church is going to be teaching and spirit-filled the same way it was when he left. Amen? We are going to return to the faith that was once delivered unto the saints. Answer C, it's going to be teaching all 10 of the 10 commandments, that they are part of God's will. Answer D, it's going to not only keep the commandments of God, but have the testimony of Jesus. You read in Revelation 19, verse 10, the testimony of Jesus is the spirit of prophecy. Going to teach the law and the prophets and still have all the gifts of the Spirit, including the gift of prophecy, in their midst. Answer E, it's going to be a worldwide movement. You know, there are a lot of local community churches now. Oh, bless their hearts. I think it's nice that they serve their communities. But no two are the like. They're sort of community churches, and their teachings, their theology is going to pretty much be linked up with whatever their pastor happens to be impressed with. They are not really worldwide movements. And there is, you know, God committed to ancient Israel the oracles of truth. Were they his people? How many of you believe in the Old Testament, Israel? They were his people. He called them. Did they have problems? Were they perfect? But he had committed to them the truth. God has a people in these last days he's committed the truth to, and they are a worldwide movement. Now that we've established Jesus identifying points for his end-time remnant church, what does Jesus tell us to do with it, and what will the results be? Can we find where God wants us to go? Jesus promises, Luke 11, verse 9, seek and you will find. Now, people are wondering, where does the Lord want me to go? Does he have a church for me? Does it matter that we go to church? How important is it for us to be part of the bride of Christ? I think that it's crucial that we are in that group. Number 11, how many churches are going to fit these specifications? Does it matter in the last days? Ephesians chapter 4, verse 5, say it with me. One Lord, one faith, one baptism. While you heard me say that there are many Christians from many different churches in the last days, I think it's important for you to know that it's not like all rivers lead to the ocean. It does matter where you are in the last days, or you could be deceived. That's why Jesus said if it were possible, even the very elect would be deceived. We've got to know that we're in the right place when that time comes. It's not like, oh, it doesn't matter what church you're in. They all go to heaven. Well, you know, that's what Jim Jones says. He used to be a Christian preacher of an independent church. How do you know you're in the right place? Foundational teachings are the read the ingredients, friends. Amen? What do they teach? Number 12. After Jesus' children heed his loving warning call and come out of Babylon, that's Revelation 18, what does Jesus ask them to do next? He says, other sheep I have that are not of this fold, them also I must bring. They will hear my voice, and there will be one flock and one shepherd. See, Jesus tells us in the last days, there are going to be many different groups and many different folds, but before he comes back, how many will there be? One. He's going to bring us together. Jesus said, all men will know that you are my disciples by your love for one another. The devil has fractioned the church on all these other issues. He wants to pull us together based on the word in the last days. That's why these messages are going out, that God's people can once again be united based on the Bible and the truth. Number 13, how does that one enter that body or the church? The Bible tells us, and the Lord added to the church daily such as should be saved. Then those who received his word were baptized. People made decisions to get baptized and to be part of his church. Oh, I've got more I could say to you. One of the drawbacks of live television is that it's live. And I'm watching the clock and I'm running out of time. I'm trusting the Holy Spirit has spoken to you tonight and you understand that it is important. In the days when the world was destroyed back in the time of Noah, Christ said the second coming is going to be the same way. As it was in the days of Noah, so shall it be when the Son of Man comes. How many ways of escape were there in the days of Noah? One ark. And in the last days, God is going to fill his people with his Spirit. There will be one body that will be united in their love and their faith and their teaching. There'll be a harmony there. And all the world is going to be assailed against them. They've got to know that they're building on the foundation of Christ and his word and his teachings. Do you know that's where you are, friends? Are you going to a church based on any of those other criteria? Is that the first thing? It's okay to have a nice building and some of these other features, but is it a biblically sound church? He loves his church. Are you part of that body, friends? Do you want to be? Is that your desire? Let me pray with you right now that God will guide you as you seek in his word for that church that's built on the rock. Loving Father, we are thankful that Jesus has guided us through his word, that he will lead his church through the wilderness into the promised land. Help us, Lord, to make sure that we are following the map of the Holy Scriptures as our guide. You promised if we seek, we'll find. And I pray that everyone here will seek based on the criteria of what does the Bible say? What do the teachings of Jesus say? And lead us into your kingdom, into that body. In Christ's name we pray. Amen.
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2: 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Jesus wrote his autobiography before he was born. Was he mad? Or was he telling the truth?
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2: A fire-breathing dragon and a damsel in distress. 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

past week, were there times that you wished for a little peace in your life? Did you feel that the waves of doubt and fear and home and relationships and finances were overtaking your boat? If Jesus can calm the seas, he can certainly settle those little waves in our lives. We don't have to worry about it. He knows all about it. So why don't we just stop and thank him for what the Holy Spirit is doing in our lives? Lord, let your peace that surpasses all understanding, envelop us, flow through us, and Father, in turn, make us instruments of your peace. Where there is hatred, let your love increase.

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I just want to let you know that God hears, He sees, and He cares. Just go down on your knees and pray and ask Him for the strength.

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2: Here on Creation Moments, we have mentioned a few examples of fossils that, without argument, were formed recently. We have been trying to show that when you see a fossil or hear the word, you should not automatically think millions of years. In an attempt to maintain the illusion that fossils automatically must be millions of years old, evolutionists dismiss the examples of young fossils as freaks of nature. However, there are many examples of recent fossils. It was low tide when a circular rock was seen on the Western Australian beach. A little over 2 feet in diameter, the wheel-shaped rock weighed 165 pounds. It was hard and solid, even ringing like a bell when struck. Even before it was cut open for study, the rock seemed unusual. Once it was cut open, it became clear that this was fossilized fence wire. Further analysis identified the wire as number 8 fence wire that was used at a nearby sheep station between the years 1920 and 1970. It was standard practice that after 10 years, old fence wires were replaced. The old wire was coiled and often disposed of into the sea. This fossil could only have been about 30 years old, not more than 80 years old. The existence of fossils does not disprove the Bible's account of history that makes the earth only 6,000 years old. If fossils can form in a relatively few years, 6,000 years are more than enough time to form all the millions of fossils we discover.
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4: If your house is burning down, you call the fire department. And the fire department comes and puts out the fire. Except that didn't happen on September 29, 2010, when Gene Craddock's house burned down in Obion County, Tennessee. Gene hadn't paid the $75 fee that people outside South Fulton city limits were required to pay to get fire coverage. Oh, firefighters showed up all right, but to put out a fire on the property of Gene's neighbor, who had paid the $75. Firefighters stood and watched as Mr. Craddock's home burned to the ground, and his three dogs and his cat died, and his family lost every last one of their possessions. The mayor of South Fulton at the time said, "Anybody that's not inside the city limits of South Fulton, it's a service we offer. Either they can accept it or they don't." After a barrage of media attention, the city changed the law. The fire department will now answer all calls within a 5-mile radius of the city, but people who haven't paid the $75 would be charged $3,500. I'm sure the city had their reasons, budgets and all that. But when someone needs help, a follower of Jesus always steps up. John wrote in 1 John 3:17, "But whoever has this world's goods and sees his brother in need and shuts up his heart from him, how does the love of God abide in him?" Jesus said that when you serve others, you're serving him, and that he came into this world to minister to others. Helping, serving others is the privilege of the Christian. Look for the chance today to be a blessing to someone else. It may be something small. It may be something in which you need to go out of your way, but you know that Jesus would have done that for you. Be a good Samaritan. It might be the difference someone really needs in their life. John Bradshaw, It Is Written.

0: Are you heading down south to VA4 or on your way up north to Castries? 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
2: 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Tune in and be blessed by these wonderful lessons done in both English and Creole. 2 Timothy 2:15 says, "Study to show thyself approved unto God, a workman that needeth not be ashamed, rightly dividing the word of truth."
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1: These mosquitoes are driving me crazy.
2: Patience, Mark. They become like a cloud before a storm. Listen to that thunder. The storm isn't far off. At least it'll drive the mosquitoes away. How are you doing, Brother Paul?
3: We'll be in Perga soon, and I can rest.
2: Perhaps we'd better rest a week or two before making another journey. And you're not well at all. Watch it. Here, I'll brace you up.
3: Thanks, Barnabas. We have just one more pass to go through. I'll make it. Listen. What's wrong? A rumbling sound. Far away up in the mountains. Above the ravine.
1: I hear it too.
3: Quick. Quick up that cliff. We have to get out of this ravine fast. A flash flood is coming.
1: Flash flood? It can't be.
3: We have only seconds. Here. Help me, Barnabas.
2: The rain's made the rocks very slippery.
3: We must get up that cliff.
2: Mark, get under his other arm. There. Up we go.
1: I'm slipping.
2: Look, the flood's coming down upon us. Hurry.
1: Yes, hurry.
4: Hello, everyone, and welcome. I'm Aunt Carol.
5: And I'm Uncle Dan. We're glad to be with you again.
4: As you heard from our preview, we have another exciting story from the time of the early Christian church for you.
5: It was a time when most of the world had not yet heard about Jesus. To take the message far and wide, adventuresome and brave missionaries journeyed to many different places, often suffering great hardships.
4: Today's story takes place in Asia Minor, or what is now known as Turkey. It's a wild, mountainous region with towns scattered among valleys and along the coast. Paul had lived most of his life in Tarsus, at the southeastern corner of Turkey, so that's where he wanted to begin his missionary journeys.
5: It sounds like it was very rugged country that didn't make for comfortable travel, to say the least.
4: Mm-hmm.
5: It's amazing that Paul accomplished all that traveling and preaching.
4: I believe he was able to do it because of his great love for the Lord. He relied on Christ's promise, "My grace is sufficient for you, for my power is made perfect in weakness."
5: It's a good thing because Paul faced many dangers in his travels.
4: That's true, Uncle Dan. So let's join him now in our story, Adventures in Stormy Mountains.
2: Almighty God, give us strength to escape this flood.
1: Just a little more, Uncle Barnabas.
3: Careful, men. Don't slip now.
2: There. We're at the top.
1: We made it.
3: Praise be to God.
2: Look at those rocks and trees. The flood is carrying down the ravine.
1: We wouldn't have stood a chance. We should never have come this way in the first place.
2: Paul, you're shivering. Here, take my cloak. It's a little wet, but it'll protect you.
3: Thank you, Brother Barnabas.
2: We'd better get you to shelter.
3: There's a trail going above the river. We can take that back to Perga.
2: The storm's dying down, too. Come, Mark, let's get Paul to shelter.
6: As summer drew near, the coastal town of Perga became hot and steamy. The marshes nearby produced mosquitoes and gnats without limit.
2: Well, Mark, it's time to pack up again. Paul wants to go over the Taurus Mountains and to the cities of the upper plain.
1: Well, that's even worse than here. Doesn't he realize the dangers? Robbers in the passes? Snowstorms in the mountains?
2: I'm sure he does.
1: There are runaway slaves, too, who make their living with the knife. There are some armed Roman patrols, but not enough to stop all of them. No one in his right mind would travel those roads unless he's well protected.
2: You must remember, Mark, that Paul has a special mission from the
1: and
2: Lord.
1: The trails are slippery and the cliffs steep. They say the snow in the mountains is melting fast and the rivers are treacherous.
2: Mark, I don't think any of those dangers would persuade Paul to change his mind. Besides, we can't stay here much longer with the heat of summer coming. Already families in Perga are packing to go to their summer homes in the mountains.
1: Then let's return to Jerusalem. There are many in Israel who need to hear the good news.
3: What's that, Mark? Return to Jerusalem?
2: Mark thinks we should return to Antioch in Syria, or Jerusalem.
3: In a few days we leave for Antioch and Pisidia over the mountains.
1: But that's over 100 miles away, over rough, rocky roads.
3: The Lord will guide us as he has done in the past.
1: It's a foolish plan. We're going to die before we get there. I'm going back to Jerusalem.
2: Stick with us, Mark. We need you. We need your personal memories of Jesus and your able pen. Remember the miracles on Cyprus?
7: Yes.
2: The Lord will take care of us.
7: A soldier of the cross can endure any hardship, Mark. The cities to the north are on the great trade routes. From there, our message can go to dozens of countries. But if you're afraid, you may go back. I can't stop you.
1: I have to go back to Jerusalem on the next ship.
2: Mark, don't leave us.
1: I'm going to pack my things.
7: No man, having put his hand to the plow and looking back, is fit to be a missionary for the Lord.
2: We must be patient with him, Paul. He's just a young man.
7: You're too easy on him because he's your relative.
2: I still believe he'll become a great missionary.
7: But not with me. Now we'd better prepare to leave in a few days.
2: All right. I'm going to miss Mark.
8: Mark caught a ship and left for Jerusalem. A little later, Paul and Barnabas prepared to go into the mountains. Many of the families of Perga were also leaving for the mountains, taking their cattle with them to the summer pastures.
2: I've arranged for us to go with that caravan to the mountain pastures. There, perhaps we can join a merchant caravan going to Antioch.
7: Oh, very good. That'll make it a more pleasant journey.
2: And safer.
7: Yes.
2: That's the signal for the caravan to start.
7: Ah, just look at those peaks. So refreshing. I can hardly wait to get there.
9: Hee-yah! Hee-yah! Let's go! Let's go!
8: The caravan left the city behind and slowly made its way up out of the valley. Within a few days, they were in the forests of oaks and firs. When they came to green meadows, some of the travelers left the caravan for their summer homes, often only small houses made from clay, rocks, and branches. Further into the mountains, they came to waterfalls and rushing streams. They crossed on wobbling rope and stick bridges. Several times they had to wade through icy streams. There were days when the journey was pleasant, with a multitude of birds filling the forests of cedars, junipers, and cypresses with song, and the bees flitting from jasmine to laurel to violets. There were also days when the icy wind whistled through the mountain passes. The travelers clutched their sheepskin coats tight to their necks and kept plodding onward. At night, the travelers built large fires and huddled close to the warmth, wrapping themselves in wool blankets or sheepskins.
2: Oh, it's good to have this blazing fire.
7: Oh, I'm sure it'll be freezing tonight, so we better make sure we have enough wood to last us. Here, Barnabas, have some cheese and bread.
2: A meal fit for a king.
9: Crawling in. We'll have to be up before the sun.
2: I hope we come to a bigger caravan tomorrow. Mm-hmm. Ours is down to just a few families and merchants, not safe enough. Paul? Paul, are you asleep already?
8: After 5 or 6 days in the mountains, the missionaries emerged on the central plain and into the province of Galatia. The road became more crowded as caravans headed for Antioch of Pisidia and other towns. For several days, Paul and Barnabas walked north beside a beautiful lake, where hundreds of storks and cranes waded in the clear water and hunted fish in the marshes. North of the lake, at the foot of the mountains, they came to Antioch of Pisidia, also called Antioch of the Hills.
7: Oh, we're here, Barnabas. We made it.
2: I don't know how, Paul.
7: I couldn't have done it without your help and the Lord's.
2: Tell me about this Antioch.
7: Well, it's very much a Greek city, but the Romans have an outpost here. Many well-traveled roads cross here, and there's a good-sized Jewish settlement with a synagogue. I think we can establish a strong Christian church here. And from here, the good news will go far and wide.
2: So we go first to our Jewish brothers.
7: That's right. Now come, let's find a place to stay. The Sabbath is near.
8: Early on the Sabbath, Paul and Barnabas entered the synagogue. They placed the veils called talus over their heads, signifying they were Jews, and sat down in the seats for visiting rabbis. The worshippers didn't often have visiting rabbis, and this caused some excitement.
10: I wonder who they are.
11: They look
10: true Israelites.
1: They sit in the seats of the rabbis.
11: Perhaps they're from Jerusalem.
12: It's too early for them to collect the temple tax.
13: Hush! Here comes Al-Hazan.
14: Brothers, welcome to our humble synagogue.

0: Men of Israel, and all others here who reverence God, the God of this nation Israel chose our ancestors and honored them in Egypt by gloriously leading them out of their slavery. And he nursed them through 40 years of wandering around in the wilderness. Then he destroyed seven nations in Canaan and gave Israel their land as an inheritance.
1: Paul related the story of Israel and then brought it around to Jesus.
0: It is one of King David's descendants, Jesus, who is God's Savior of Israel.
2: Jesus of Nazareth?
3: That can't be.
4: He died on the cross.
5: The leaders of Jerusalem said he was an imposter.
0: But God brought Jesus back to life again. And he was seen many times during the next few days by the men who had accompanied him to Jerusalem from Galilee. These men have constantly testified to this in public places.
2: How can that be?
4: Tell us more. It's just a story.
0: Brothers, listen. In this man, Jesus, there's forgiveness of your sins. Everyone who trusts in him is freed from all guilt and declared righteous, something the Jewish law could never do.
5: No, that's blasphemy.
4: That Paul is a false messenger.
3: You mean the Gentiles don't have to become Jews to find God?
0: Brothers, be careful, brothers. Don't let the prophet's words apply to you when they said, "Look and perish, you despisers of truth, for I am doing something in your day, something that you won't believe when you hear it announced."
4: The service is over. Go on home, everyone.
1: And when the Jews were gone out of the synagogue, the Gentiles besought that these words might be preached to them the next Sabbath.
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8: Yes. Tell us. Seems to be true.
5: Tell us more.
1: Many of the God-fearers and some of the Jews followed Paul and Barnabas down the street, asking questions and intently listening to their answers. And many rejoiced in the good news of God's love. Throughout the week, Paul and Barnabas visited with many in shops and homes and told them about Jesus. But already, some of the Jewish leaders were becoming worried about Paul's message.
9: We must keep an eye on this Saul of Tarsus. He can take many people away from our traditions.
10: We'll watch him everywhere he goes.
11: And next Sabbath, we'll be prepared to challenge him.
9: Good. We will protect our religion, even if we have to drive these two false rabbis out of town.
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13: 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They were so fun, and they taught me some stuff I didn't know. Your story hour has some neat stuff. He is my Savior. He is in my heart today.
12: Ah, what a great letter, Aunt Carol.
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1: Paul and Barnabas crossed the dangerous Taurus Mountains to go to the city of Antioch in Pisidia. There they preached in the Jewish synagogue and attracted many people, both Jews and non-Jews.

0: Paul was invited to speak again the following Sabbath. When the day came, the synagogue was overflowing, with people crowding into doorways in the street. Cobblers, farmers, merchants, entertainers, priests, and people from all walks of life came to hear Paul's strange story of the Messiah who died and came back to life.
1: Hush! Paul's about to speak.
2: Quiet, I don't want to miss anything.
3: Brothers, I've come to tell you that Christ has made us free. By the help of the Holy Spirit, we can count on Christ's death to clear away our sins and make us right with God. Dear brothers, you've been given freedom. Not freedom to do wrong, but freedom to love and serve each other.
4: You are not a true follower of Abraham.
3: Brothers.
4: You do not speak of the law.
3: Brothers, you must listen to the words of the Messiah who lives. It was necessary that this good news from God should be given first to you Jews. But since you've rejected it and shown yourselves unworthy of eternal life, well, we will offer it to the Gentiles.
5: Thank you, Paul.
6: We listen to you. We believe you.
5: Yes, Paul.
3: This is as the Lord commanded when he said, I have made you a light to the Gentiles, to lead them from the farthest corners of the earth to my salvation.
5: Praise God.
6: We can now come to him.
7: You mean we don't have to become Jews first to know God?
3: Since Christ came, there's neither Jew nor Greek. Slave nor free man, for you are all one in Jesus Christ.
5: Away with you.
8: Get rid of him.
4: He is cursed with a demon. Don't let him darken our synagogue gate.
0: The Gentiles cheered as Paul stepped off the platform and walked out. Crowds gathered around him in the square outside. They rejoiced in Paul's message and told it to their friends and family. But trouble was brewing. Some of the Jewish leaders in Antioch hated Paul for taking away so many people from their control. They laid a plot to get rid of the missionaries. First, they talked to some of the influential women in the city.
9: You are all God-fearing women in this city, and you know how important it is for your families that we keep our Jewish religion pure.
10: That's right. There is only one God.
11: We must be firm in our religion.
9: How would you like it, however, if there were no restrictions? If the sons and daughters of slaves and pagans mingled with your sons and daughters, and everyone was equal.
11: Terrible. That's blasphemy.
10: It would destroy our religion.
11: It would wreck our families.
9: Well, that is what that false messenger from Jerusalem teaches. Saul says there is no difference between Jews and Gentiles. He is stirring up the pagans against God-fearing people like you. He will destroy what you hold so dear. He will destroy the peace of our city.
11: Well, we'd better do something. I'm going to tell my husband. He's mayor of the city.
10: I'll tell my husband, too, and my brothers. We'll get rid of these criminals.
0: Soon, an angry mob gathered outside of the meeting place of Paul and Barnabas.
12: There's a mob outside, Paul, and they're growing angry.
3: I have no fear.
13: But it's a mob of ruffians who better flee.
14: It isn't safe here any longer.
3: But we can't run like scared rabbits. We're messengers of the Lord Jesus.
15: There are many other cities that need your message, brothers. You've taught us well. We can take care of ourselves.
12: He's right, Paul. The Lord himself said, when you are persecuted in one city, flee to the next.
3: All right. All right, I hate to run. But I guess it's best. But we'll be back, brothers. We'll be back, for you are our sons in the Lord, and we love you.
0: Paul and Barnabas stepped outside. The angry mob surrounded them and shoved and pushed them through the streets of Antioch until they were out of town. The new believers tried their best to stop the mob from harming their beloved teachers, but they were powerless. Finally, the mob let the missionaries go.
16: There! You're out of our city now! Stay out!
17: Don't ever come back!
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10: We won't have your kind in our city!
19: Now get going or we'll stone you!
20: Stone them!
21: Kicking off their sandals and snapping them together!
3: We have done our duty to tell you the good news. See to it, then. We are not guilty. The dust of our feet shall be a judgment against you and your city.
15: Barnabas, we'll walk away with you and make sure none of the mob try to harm you. And it'll give us a few more hours to spend with you.
3: I'll never forget your care and love for me, brothers. We live by the Holy Spirit's power. So let us follow his leading in every part of our lives. I trust the Lord that you will grow and be strong in the faith.
0: Paul and Barnabas were on the road again, this time a military highway to the town of Iconium, about 3 or 4 days' journey by foot.
3: There it is, Barnabas, the city of Iconium, founded by Roman soldiers many years ago.
1: I'm glad to see it after all those dry roads we've been on. It looks so green.
3: A lot of gardens and vineyards.
1: Who's that running toward us? Oh. It looks like he knows us.
7: Oh, blessed be God. I've been watching for you too.
1: Blessed be God. And you are...
7: Onesiphorus of Iconium. I've heard from friends of the good news you bring. You must stay at my house while you're in Iconium. It is a humble place, but you'll be more comfortable there than at the inn.
1: That's very kind of you.
7: Yes. Then come with me. I also am a God-fearer, so I go to the synagogue. I hope you can bring us the reading and sermon this Sabbath.
3: I'm sure we can, unless the Hazan has been poisoned by some of the Jewish leaders in Antioch.
0: Paul and Barnabas stayed in Iconium for almost a year. More and more people came to their meetings. They could not meet in the synagogue for long, however, because the leaders would not allow it. But according to tradition, Onesiphorus' house became the first Christian church in Iconium. Friends, neighbors, slaves, and masters gathered there to hear the good news of Jesus.
3: In Christ, there is eternal life, forgiveness of your sins, peace with yourself and with God. Christ Jesus died for our sins, just as God our Father planned, and rescued us from this evil world in which we live. All glory to God through all the ages of eternity.
5: Glory to God. Amen.
0: The message of hope brought joy to the listeners' hearts. Also, many miracles happened at the hands of Paul and Barnabas.
7: I've been healed.
11: I was crippled, but look at me. I can walk. I can run.
7: I can see. I was blind, but now I can see.
8: I can hear. I was deaf from birth, but now I can hear.
13: Jesus has healed me. Praise his name.
10: Praise the name of Jesus.
0: But there were some who did not like what they saw and heard. Instead, they were filled with hatred and jealousy.
17: We must stop the works of these two blasphemers, or else the whole city will turn to them, and where would our ancient traditions be then?
9: The more we try to stop them, the more people go to hear them. There must be some way to rid ourselves of these pests.
17: We've taken them before the city rulers, but they couldn't do anything. So what can we do?
9: There must be a way. There is a way. We will stir up a mob. There are many idlers in the marketplace. We will demand that Paul and Barnabas be brought before the rulers.
17: But we've brought them before the rulers already, and they just let them go with a warning.
9: Ah, but before Paul and Barnabas can be brought before them, the mob will grow so angry that they will stone the two impostors.
20: Very good.
22: There's a good plan.
0: So, one day as Paul is speaking,
9: "Let's stop these false teachers. They cause strife and division in our great city. They cause our citizens to follow some other king rather than Caesar. Bring them before the court. Try them for treason."
3: "But we've done nothing wrong. Your city rulers have said so before."
9: "But they want to see you again. Will you come with us quietly? They have ordered it."
7: "Paul, what? Don't go. There's a man here who told me of their plot.
3: What?
7: You'll never get a chance to get to the rulers. The mob will stone you on the way."
3: "But then what should I do?"
7: "We can get you out of the city safely."
3: "You mean flee? I can't run like a frightened dog. What will become of all the new believers here?"
7: "You must leave us in God's hands."
3: "Very well. But by God's grace, we'll return."
0: So again, Paul and Barnabas fled from a mob, leaving Iconium for another city. But behind them, they left a strong group of believers, the first Christian church in that area. The good news of Jesus Christ was changing the hearts and lives of people in even remote places in the mountain cities of Asia Minor. For Paul and Barnabas, in those stormy mountains, There are many more adventures for Christ to come.
2: You know, one thing I admire about Paul's faith is that even during tough times, he was always thankful, always praising the Lord.

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1: Hello, I'd like to apply for the position of savior.
2: Oh, you don't understand. This is a restaurant. We're called Savor. You know, like you savor a cup of coffee.
1: I love mankind.
2: We're hiring a dishwasher, not a savior. We're a restaurant.
1: With my concern for mankind, I think I'd make a great savior.
2: Okay, fine. Do you realize that a savior must have hundreds of prophecies concerning his life?
1: My Aunt Martha said I'd be a boy.
2: That he must also have a sinless life?
1: Sinless?
2: And that a savior must also sacrifice his life?
1: Sacrifice me?
2: Mm-hmm. You see, the penalty for our sin is death, and in order for a savior to save us, he must pay that penalty. Besides, the position of savior has already been filled. We do have that dishwasher opening, though.
1: You already have a savior?
2: Yes, Jesus. He's the only savior we need.
1: So, do you need, like, a spiritual guide?
2: We need a dishwasher.
1: How about a guru? I do guru.
2: We're a restaurant!
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0: Scripture is inspired by God and profitable for teaching, for reproof, for correction, for training in righteousness, so that the man of God may be adequate, equipped for every good work. Enjoy the following reading of God's Word.
1: Psalm 86, a prayer of David. Bow down thine ear, O Lord, hear me, for I am poor and needy. Preserve my soul, for I am holy. O thou my God, save thy servant that trusteth in thee. Be merciful unto me, O Lord, for I cry unto thee daily. Rejoice the soul of thy servant, for unto thee, O Lord, do I lift up my soul. For thou, Lord, art good and ready to forgive, and plenteous in mercy unto all them that call upon thee. Give ear, O Lord, unto my prayer, and attend to the voice of my supplications. In the day of my trouble I will call upon thee, for thou wilt answer me. Among the gods there is none like unto thee, O Lord, neither are there any works like unto thy works. All nations whom thou hast made shall come and worship before thee, O Lord, and shall glorify thy name, for thou art great and doest wondrous things. Thou art God alone. Teach me thy way, O Lord, I will walk in thy truth. Unite my heart to fear thy name. I will praise thee, O Lord my God, with all my heart, and I will glorify thy name forevermore. For great is thy mercy toward me, and thou hast delivered my soul from the lowest hell. O God, the proud are risen against me, and the assemblies of violent men have sought after my soul, and have not set thee before them. But thou, O Lord, art a God full of compassion and gracious, long-suffering and plenteous in mercy and truth. O turn unto me, and have mercy upon me. Give thy strength unto thy servant, and save the son of thine handmaid. Shew me a token for good, that they which hate me may see it and be ashamed, because thou, Lord, hast hope in me and comforted me. Psalm 87, a psalm or song for the sons of Korah. His foundation is in the holy mountains. The Lord loveth the gates of Zion more than all the dwellings of Jacob. Glorious things are spoken of thee, O city of God, Selah. I will make mention of Rahab and Babylon to them that know me. Behold, Philistia and Tyre with Ethiopia. This man was born there. And of Zion it shall be said, this and that man was born her, and the highest himself shall establish her. The Lord shall count when he writeth up the people that this man was born there, Selah. As well the singer as the players on instruments shall be there. All my springs are in thee. Psalm 88, a song or psalm for the sons of Korah, to the chief musician upon Mahalath Leanoth, Maskil of Heman the Ezraite. O Lord God of my salvation, I cried day and night before thee. Let my prayer come before thee. Incline thine ear unto my cry, for my soul is full of troubles, and my life draweth nigh unto the grave. I am counted with them that go down into the pit. I am as a man that hath no strength, free among the dead, like the slain that lie in the grave, whom thou rememberest no more, and they are cut off from thy hand. Thou hast laid me in the lowest pit, in darkness, in the deeps. Thy wrath lieth hard upon me, and thou hast afflicted me with all thy waves, Selah. Thou hast put away mine acquaintance far from me. Thou hast made me an abomination unto them. I am shut up, and I cannot come forth. Mine eye mourneth by reason of affliction. Lord, I have called daily upon thee. I have stretched out my hands unto thee. Wilt thou shew wonders to the dead? Shall the dead arise and praise thee? Selah. Shall thy loving kindness be declared in the grave, or thy faithfulness in destruction? Shall thy wonders be known in the dark, and thy righteousness in the land of forgetfulness? But unto thee have I cried, O Lord, and in the morning shall my prayer prevent thee. Lord, why castest thou off my soul? Why hidest thou thy face from me? I am afflicted and ready to die from my youth up. While I suffer thy terrors, I am distracted. Thy fierce wrath goeth over me. Thy terrors have cut me off. They came round about me daily like water. They compassed me about together. Lover and friend hast thou put far from me, and mine acquaintance, Maskil of Ethan the Ezraite. I will sing of the mercies of the Lord forever. With my mouth will I make known thy faithfulness to all generations. For I have said, mercy shall be built up forever. Thy faithfulness shalt thou establish in the very heavens. I have made a covenant with my chosen. I have sworn unto David my servant. Thy seed I will establish forever, and build up thy throne to all generations. Selah. And the heavens shall praise thy wonders, O Lord, thy faithfulness also in the congregation of the saints. For who in the heaven can be compared unto the Lord? Who among the sons of the mighty can be likened unto the Lord? God is greatly to be feared in the assembly of the saints, and to be had in reverence of all them that are about him. O Lord God of hosts, who is a strong Lord like unto thee, or to thy faithfulness round about thee? Thou rulest the raging of the sea. When the waves thereof arise, thou stillest them. Thou hast broken Rahab in pieces, as one that is slain. Thou hast scattered thine enemies with thy strong arm. The heavens are thine, the earth also is thine. As for the world, world and the fullness thereof thou hast founded them. The north and the south thou hast created them. Tabor and Hermon shall rejoice in thy name. Thou hast a mighty arm, strong in thy hand, and high is thy right hand. Justice and judgment are the habitation of thy throne. Mercy and truth shall go before thy face. Blessed is the people that know the joyful sound. They shall walk, O Lord, in the light of thy countenance. In thy name shall they rejoice all the day, and in thy righteousness shall they be exalted. For thou art the glory of their strength, and in thy favor our horn shall be exalted. For the Lord is our defense, and the Holy One of Israel is our King. Then thou spakest in vision to thy Holy One, and saidst, I have laid help upon one that is mighty. I have exalted one chosen out of the people. I have found David my servant. With my holy oil have I anointed him, with whom my hand shall be established. Mine arm also shall strengthen him. The enemy shall not exact upon him, nor the son of wickedness afflict him. And I will beat down his foes before his face, and plague them that hate him. But my faithfulness and my mercy shall be with him, and in my name shall his horn be exalted. I will set his hand also in the sea, and his right hand in the rivers. He shall cry unto me, Thou art my Father, my God, and the rock of my salvation. Also I will make him my firstborn, higher than the kings of the earth. My mercy will I keep for him forevermore, and my covenant shall stand fast with him. His seed also will I make to endure forever, and his throne as the days of heaven. If his children forsake my law and will not walk in my judgments, if they break my statutes and keep not my commandments, then will I visit their transgression with a rod, and their iniquity with stripes. Nevertheless, my loving kindness will I not utterly take from him, nor suffer my faithfulness to fail. My covenant will I not break, nor alter the thing that is gone out of my lips. Once have I sworn by my holiness that I will not lie unto David. His seed shall endure forever, and his throne as the sun before me. It shall be established forever as the moon, and as a faithful witness in heaven, Selah. But thou hast cast off and abhorred, thou hast been wroth with thine anointed, thou hast made void the covenant of thy servant, thou hast profaned his crown by casting it to the ground, thou hast broken down all his hedges, thou hast brought his strongholds to ruin, all that pass by the way spoil him, he is a reproach to his neighbors. Thou hast set up the right hand of his adversaries, thou hast made all his enemies to rejoice, thou hast also turned the edge of his sword, and hast not made him to stand in the battle, thou hast made his glory to cease, and cast his thrown down to the ground. The days of his youth hast thou shortened. Thou hast covered him with shame, Selah. How long, Lord, wilt thou hide thyself forever? Shall thy wrath burn like fire? Remember how short my time is. Wherefore hast thou made all men in vain? What man is he that liveth and shall not see death? Shall he deliver his soul from the hand of the grave? Selah. Lord, where are thy former loving kindnesses, which thou swearest unto David in thy truth? Remember, Lord, the reproach of thy servants, how I do bear in my bosom the reproach of all the mighty people, wherewith thine enemies have reproached, O Lord, wherewith they have reproached the footsteps of thine anointed. Blessed be the Lord forevermore. Amen and amen.
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1: Blessing to be able to be here with you this morning. And we have a very special message this morning. It is entitled Amazing Grace and the Loud Cry. Amazing Grace and the Loud Cry. And so I hope that you have your Bibles with you. We're going to be taking a wonderful, magnificent trip through the Word of God this morning. And by God's grace, the message will challenge you to the very core of your understanding of your Christian walk with Christ. And so I want to ask that you would just bow your heads with me as we seek the Lord in prayer. Heavenly Father, we need your grace this morning. Speak to our hearts, Lord. Make this message simple. And enable me, Lord, to bring this message across with clarity. May our hearts be touched. May we be moved as we open your word. Do something powerful this morning. And also, Lord, I ask that you would hide me behind your cross. And we thank you for hearing this prayer. In Jesus' name we ask it. Amen. Amen. Amazing grace and the loud cry. I want to ask you a question. How many of you know what the second death is? Show of hands, second death. Okay. Having an understanding of the second death, how many of you can think of any reason why you would want to suffer the second death? Anyone? No one willing to go to the second death. Just want to make sure. I'm not seeing any hands going up. Okay. Can you think of anything that is worth missing out on heaven for? Anyone? Okay. Let me share with you. I want to give you a little bit of background before I begin this particular message. My brother and I were martial artists. I don't know, from the age of 8 or 9, growing up, and we practiced and practiced. And when we became Christians, we laid that all aside because God was calling us into a new battle, a new conflict. And that conflict was the conflict against our own carnal natures. You realize that that is the greatest battle that we face. It is the battle against self. Amen. However, I want to share with you one particular aspect of the martial arts. And this is really legend, but there's a particular art called Dim Mak. Anybody ever heard of that? Dim Mak. And what Dim Mak represents or means is the death touch. The death touch. And the way that this supposedly worked was that a person, a martial artist, could hit his opponent in a certain place in his body at a certain time of the day. And if the hit was delivered just right, that person may be injured, initially injured, but walk away feeling okay. But in a matter of days or sometimes weeks, the person would expire. They would die. And so when the hit was delivered, the person was as good as dead, though he was still living. And as you look at this, really, that's nothing but spiritualism for a human being to supposedly have that kind of power, which a lot of the martial arts is based on spiritualism. But I learned a lesson in Christianity very early, and that is for every counterfeit, there is a genuine. And it is then that I began to realize that there was a death touch in the Bible. How many of you knew that? Well, I want to share it with you this morning. In Genesis chapter 3 and verse 15, Genesis chapter 3 and verse 15, listen to what the Bible says here. It says, "And I will put enmity between thee and the woman, and between thy seed and her seed. It shall bruise thy head, and thou shalt bruise his heel." This prophecy is speaking about Jesus Christ, the seed who was to come, who would ultimately bruise the head of the serpent, while the serpent was to bruise his heel. They were to be in conflict, and both of them were to deliver a blow to each other. Jesus's blow would be delivered where? To the head of the serpent, and the serpent's blow would be delivered to the heel of the seed. So, where was this accomplished? When did this happen? The answer is found in Luke chapter 23. Luke, the 23rd chapter. I'd like for you to notice with me Luke 23 and verse 33. When you get there, please say amen. The Bible says, "And when they were come to the place which is called Calvary, there they crucified him and the malefactors, one on the right hand, the other on the left." Jesus was crucified, or received his touch, his blow, where? On a hill called Calvary. Now, it's interesting, as you look at this word Calvary, the place where Lucifer, where the serpent had delivered this blow to Jesus, and we're told the blow would not be a fatal one. It would only be to the heel. But this very place where Jesus received this wound, where the devil thought he had obtained the victory, in that very blow, in the very place where Jesus died, a place called Calvary, the word Calvary actually means cranium in the Greek. Sounds like our English word, cranium. So then, Jesus, as that cross was being hammered down, as it were, into that skull-shaped hill, because that's why it was called Calvary. In fact, in Matthew 27 and verse 33, I believe it is, the Bible says Jesus was crucified in a place called Golgotha, meaning the place of the what? Skull. So the question is, whose skull-shaped hill did that symbolize? As Jesus's cross was being hammered down, whose skull, as it were, was being pierced by the very death of Christ? Satan. Somebody can say amen. In other words, beloved, it is as though Jesus delivered a death touch. In that very moment, through the death of Christ, he delivered a blow to Lucifer, that though Lucifer is still alive, he is as good as dead. A death touch. It's amazing. The Bible says that when Jesus died, there was a great what? Earthquake. Remember that? So what happened to that skull-shaped hill when Jesus died? It broke. I like to put it this way, that Lucifer's mind was blown. That Jesus would die for sinners like you and I. That he would die for the very ones that put him to death. And so, beloved, at Calvary, we see demonstrated by the Grand Master Jesus Christ himself, the death touch. I want you to realize that not only does the cross symbolize this blow to the mind of Lucifer, but beloved, it is designated to also deliver to us a death touch. You see, our minds are also carnal, hard. You ever heard somebody say you're hard-headed? carnal, hard, rocky, and the only way that we can be broken, the only way that we can truly come to repentance and come to understand the amazing grace of Jesus Christ is to have our minds blown at the cross of Calvary. And so Jesus wants to deliver to us a what? A death touch. A death touch. I want you to turn in your Bibles with me to Revelation chapter 18, because I want you to understand that when the death touch is delivered, though the person is alive, he's as good as what? As dead. And here's what I want to share with you this morning. This is going to be our theme, that the latter rain cannot fall unless God has a people who are as good as dead. As good as dead. Notice with me Revelation 18. Very good. As good as dead. Dead to what, everyone? To self. Notice with me Revelation 18, verse 1 and 2. Revelation chapter 18, verse 1 and 2. The Bible says, "And after these things, I saw another angel come down from heaven, having great power, and the earth was lightened with his glory. And he cried mightily with a strong voice, saying, Babylon the great is fallen. We take these verses and we understand that they are a reference to what we call the outpouring of the latter rain. When this angel descends, it is to add its voice or its power to the three angels' messages. And this angel, when it descends with two things, glory and what? Power, it will add those very two things to the three angels' messages, glory and power. And it is this added glory and power that is going to bring multitudes and multitudes of people into God's remnant church. Amen? Amen. However, God's remnant church must first experience this self-same what? Glory and power. We cannot give what we do not have. We cannot give what we have not first experienced. And so God wants us, beloved, to experience this outpouring so that we can then go to the world and give it to them in practical, not only words, but also in practical demonstration. Amen? The question is, what is this outpouring? I want you to notice with me Zechariah chapter 12. Zechariah chapter 12. We're going to take a look at verse 10. Zechariah chapter 12, verse 10. I want you to notice what the Bible calls this outpouring. Zechariah 12, verse 10. And I will pour. I will do what, everyone? Pour upon the house of David and upon the inhabitants of Jerusalem the spirit of grace and of supplication. Listen. And they shall look upon me whom they have pierced. And they shall mourn for him as one mourneth for his only son, and shall be in bitterness for him as one that is in bitterness for his firstborn. The outpouring of Revelation 18 is synonymous with this pouring out of Zechariah 12 verse 10. And we're told that this pouring out is a pouring out of the spirit of what? Grace. So God's church is to receive in the final days a special outpouring of the spirit of what, everyone? Grace. Hence the title of our message, Amazing Grace and the Loud Cry. Makes sense so far? Makes sense so far? Very good. Amazing Grace and the Loud Cry. In fact, let me read a few quotes to you. Acts of the Apostles, page 55. Listen to how the spirit of prophecy likens the outpouring of the spirit of God, the latter rain, to grace. Listen. But near the close of earth's harvest, a special bestowal of spiritual grace is promised to prepare the church for the coming of the Son of Man. Here's another one, Faith I Live By, page 334. We must seek his favors with the whole heart if the showers of Good, you got it. If you see me do this in the next couple of quotes, all you just, you say, great. Just expect, okay? We must seek his face with the whole heart if the showers of are to come to us. Very good. Testimonies to Ministers, page 508. Let us with contrite hearts pray most earnestly that now, in the time of the latter rain, the showers of may fall upon us. Bible Commentary, Volume 7, 984. We must not wait for the latter rain. It is coming upon all who will recognize and appropriate the dew and showers of that fall upon us. The whole earth is to be filled with the glory of God. You see, beloved, the final outpouring of the Spirit of God is an outpouring of grace. But not just any kind of grace. What kind of grace? Amazing grace. So the question then becomes, what is grace? What is grace? We know the term, we hear it often. Grace is a favorable act. You know, undeserved favor. Well, the question is, where was this grace demonstrated? What was the undeserved favor? Can anyone tell me? What was the undeserved favor that we as humanity got? Calvary. The death of Christ. You see that? Everything is pointing us right back to where? To the cross of Christ. The place where the death touch is delivered. Why? I believe that God needs a dead people. I don't know if you caught that. God needs a dead people in order to pour out his Spirit. And so this outpouring is a pointing back. In fact, Mind, Character, Personality, Volume 1, page 249. Listen to how Ellen White describes amazing grace. Listen. God might have sent his son into the world to condemn the world, but amazing grace, Christ came to save, not to destroy. What was amazing grace, according to Ellen White? Christ came to what? To save. Christ came to save, and where did he save? He saved at the what? At the cross. Notice with me Romans chapter 3 and verse 24. Romans chapter 3 and verse 24, the Bible says here, being justified freely by his grace through the redemption that is in Jesus Christ. The Bible here tells us in verse 24 that we are justified or made what? Made righteous with Christ because of his what? His grace. So look at this. He saved us by grace. We are justified by grace. And to be justified really means to be what? It means to be. How can any of us be justified unless we have first been forgiven? Forgiven. Amen? You can't justify someone who's not forgiven. So to be justified is synonymous with being forgiven. So then let's put it all together. Amazing grace is that Jesus Christ came to save us, and is that he what? He forgave us. That's amazing grace. You say, Pastor, well, what does that have to do with the loud cry? Hold on, please. It's coming. Jesus saves us. He forgives us. In fact, John 3:16, for God so what? Loved the world that he gave his only begotten son, that whosoever believeth in him should not perish but have everlasting life. So there's something then special about this forgiveness, also known as grace, that is important for God's people to understand so that their minds may be blown, so that they will receive the death touch, so that God can have a dead people ready to receive the outpouring of his grace, and to take that very same outpouring to the world. Amen? I want you to notice with me 1 Corinthians chapter 1, verse 18, you'll remember that this angel in Revelation 18 descends with two things. What are those two things? Glory and power. 1 Corinthians 1, 18. What is that glory and power? 1 Corinthians chapter 1 and verse 18. Listen to what the Bible tells us. 1 Corinthians 1, 18. The Bible tells us here, for the preaching of the cross is to them that perish foolishness, but unto us which are saved, it is the what? Power of God. What is the power of God, everyone? The power of God is the what? Is the cross. Therefore, when this angel descends with power to add to the three angels' messages, what is it descending with? It is descending with a message of the cross. And you say, Pastor, that doesn't make any sense. We already understand the cross. As Seventh-day Adventists, our message is the Sabbath. Our message is the law of God. We got the three angels' messages. Yeah, everybody else out there, yeah, they're preaching the cross, but we can't preach what they're preaching. We've got to preach the three angels' messages. Let me share something with you, beloved. What the world understands, what the other churches understand as the cross is not the cross. That sounds shocking, but tonight's message, you will understand how important the cross is to the three angels' messages. And why, without making the three angels' messages cross-centered, the three angels' messages cannot have the power that they need to have to bring people into this church by the thousands. So tonight we're going to learn how to build. How to go out and share our message in a cross-centered manner. But we're going to get back to the message at hand. Notice with me Galatians chapter 6 and verse 14. Not only is the cross the power, but in Galatians chapter 6 and verse 14, we are told this. But God forbid that I should glory, save, in what? The cross of our Lord Jesus Christ. Beloved, the cross is both the power and the glory that is to be added to the three angels' messages. Does that make sense so far? Now, let me ask you a question. How many of you love one another? Raise your hand if you love more than four people in this church. Raise your hand if you love the person sitting next to you. You're like, I better raise my hand. I know I don't know you, but that'll be rude. Okay, I'm going to come back to that question in a moment. Counsels to Teachers, page 532. The message of the renewing power of God's grace will be carried to every country and clime until the truth shall belt the world. The message of the renewing power of God's what, everyone? Grace. Remember, if we don't understand grace, then we cannot take that message of grace to where? To the world. So God is calling us to understand this message of grace. There's a reason why the three angels cannot go forth in power, because God's people apparently are missing something about the cross. They are missing something about grace. They must in some way or another be just, you know, skimming over that message and focusing on what they think are the crucial things. And the angel comes saying, guys, remember the cross? I know what you're preaching, but don't forget to leave out, or don't forget rather, the cross. Don't forget the grace of Christ. Don't forget. Because this is what's going to add power to the message. How many of you would like to see power added to our message? Where you just go out and preach and you got thousands of people just going, okay, where do I sign up? Oh, for that day, beloved, that day is on the verge of coming. Listen. Review and Herald, October 6, 1896. Ellen White says this: when the latter rain is poured out, the church will be clothed with power for its work. But the church as a whole will never receive this until its members shall put away from among them envy, evil surmising, and evil speaking. Those who cherish these sins know not the blessed experience of love. They are not awakened to the fact that the Lord is testing and proving their love for him by the attitude they assume toward one another. The attitude we assume one to another. Remember, for God so what, everyone? Loved the world that he gave his only begotten son. Love is demonstrated in its fullness at the cross. How is it demonstrated? That love is demonstrated in the fact that Jesus forgave us. Amazing what? Amazing grace. So now we're being told that we are being tested by our love for one another. God is trying to see, are we really ready to receive the outpouring of the latter rain? Because if we don't love one another, how in the world is God going to pour out his spirit upon us? Amen. How do we love one another? The same way that God loved us. And how did he love us? He gave. He gave his son, and his son forgave us. So let me bring this together here. The way that I demonstrate my love for somebody else is in my ability in Christ, of course, to forgive. You know why God can't pour out his Holy Spirit on the church right now? Because we're holding too many grudges against too many other people in the church. In fact, notice with me Colossians 3 and verse 13. Colossians chapter 3 and verse 13. The Bible tells us here, forbearing one another and forgiving one another. If any man have a quarrel against you, even as Christ forgave you, so also do ye. In other words, we're told that as Christ forgave us, we ought to be what? Forgiving one another. That amazing grace that we received at Calvary, if we truly received it, we will give that same amazing grace. You get that? We will give it to others. So let's take a look then. We're to forgive in the same way that Christ what? Forgave. We're going to be talking about amazing grace this morning. And I want to share with you, beloved, grace can't just be regular if it's amazing. Right? I don't know if you caught that. If it's amazing, it cannot be regular. Listen, what is this amazing grace? Isaiah 53, how did Jesus forgive us? Because in the same way that he forgave us, we must forgive others. So Isaiah 53 verse 5 is going to open us something incredible for us. Isaiah 53 and verse 3. Isaiah 53 verse 3, the Bible says here, he is despised and rejected, a man of what? Sorrows and acquainted with grief. Now, let me ask you a question. Why was Jesus a man of sorrows? Was he like, man, I have to die one day? Man, they just keep picking on me. Man, why was he a man of sorrows? All right, he came to his own received him not. That was part of it. That is it, but I want to even make it a little bit more crystal clear so you can see exactly why his own received him not. What did that mean for his own? If they received him not, what was going to happen to them? They were going to be lost, second death. Jesus was a man of sorrows, not for his own sorrows, but he was a man of sorrows because he took our sorrows upon himself. And the Bible says we looked at him like, man, what's the matter with him? You know, we hid, as it were, our faces. Look at what it says in verse four. Surely he has borne whose griefs? Our griefs, and carried our sorrows. Listen, the word born means to lift. It means to carry, to bear up, to forgive. To what? Yeah. Forgive. So when the Bible says he bore our griefs and our sorrows, the word actually also indicates that this is how Jesus forgave us. He took our sins upon himself and treated them as though they were his own. That's what forgiveness is. So now, when God calls us, by the way, was that amazing? Was it amazing that God actually took our sins, which were not his, and took them upon himself, and so identified with these sins as that at his very death, he cried out, my God, why hast thou forsaken me? Beloved, listen to me. That's amazing. Jesus says, that's how I forgave you. Now I want you to forgive others just like that. I want you to take that person who has done wrong against you and take that person's sins as though they were your own. And then take it to the Father and say, Father, please forgive. Now, how many of you are willing to do that? How many of us are willing to take the person that wronged us, take that person's sin against us, and go to God in prayer, asking for the forgiveness of that person as though it were our own sin? That's some love. That is some serious love. In fact, it's amazing as we think of Moses. Do you remember when Moses, the children of Israel had rebelled against God, and Moses now says, I have to go up to the mountaintop to make supplication for you? How many of you remember that story? And Moses goes up, and Moses loves his people so much. Moses what? Loves his people so much that as he's up there praying, he comes up with an idea. God, I know, I got a plan. You see those people down there that hate me? And also are rebelling against you, the people that can't stand my leadership? I have a plan. Why don't we, let's make an agreement. Let's act like it was my sin. You know that's what Moses was initially saying. You remember he said, let their sins fall upon me. That was his plea to God, beloved. Now, it's amazing. It's what? Amazing. That Moses could offer himself in that way for a people who were rebelling not only against God, but against him. Moses was willing to take their sins as his own. And Jesus says, that's amazing grace. This is the grace I want you to begin to exercise to one another. Because when you begin to exercise that towards one another, it is an evidence that you are now acting, reflecting the character, the glory. What does glory mean, everyone? What does glory mean? What does glory symbolize? It symbolizes character. Remember when Moses said, Lord, show me your glory? And God said, okay, I'm going to show you my glory. And he passed by Moses and he declared his what? His name or his character. The glory is synonymous with the character. And beloved, when we can forgive someone like that, we are beginning to demonstrate the character of Jesus. Amazing grace. You see, that's why Jesus could pray, Father, forgive them. You know what he did? He said, Father, here's what I want to do. I'm going to take their sins upon me because they don't know what they're doing. So I will take the loss. You know what that's, that, you know, that's what forgiveness is. Forgiveness is you saying, I'll take the loss. Cause what do we like to do? How many of you like justice? I demand justice. And if you don't tell me you're sorry, I'm going to make you pay. Not until you fall down and worship. I mean, ask for forgiveness. Will I forgive you? I'm going to make you pay because I demand justice. Forgiveness is saying I am willing to forego justice and extend mercy. And let me tell you something. If you demand justice, you're in a dangerous place. Because what you demand of others, God will demand of you. Now, how many of you think you will be saved by God's justice? Nope. We will be saved not by his justice. We will be saved by his. The wicked will be lost because of God's justice. The righteous will be saved because of God's grace, God's mercy. So when we demand justice, I'm not talking to so-and-so, and that's the way I'm going to make them pay. Since they're not going to come and pay me, forgive, or pay me by asking for my asking, you know, saying I'm sorry, I'm going to make them pay this way. Justice will be served. We set ourselves up, beloved. Jesus says in Matthew 6:15, if you do not forgive others, neither will your Father in heaven what? Forgive you. This is the amazing grace that God demands us to have, that God says this is what we must have as a people. In fact, in Matthew 5 and verse 43, notice with me Matthew 5 verse 43, where Jesus begins to talk about perfection. Matthew 5 and verse 43, the Bible says here, you have heard that it has been said, thou shalt love thy enemy and hate thy, or love thy neighbor and hate thine enemy. But I say unto you, love your enemies, bless them that curse you, do good to them that hate you, and pray for them which despitefully use you and persecute you, that you may be the children of your Father which is in heaven. For he maketh his sun to rise on the evil and on the good, and sendeth rain on the just and on the unjust. For if you love them which love you, what reward have you? Don't even the publicans do the same? God says, listen, it's no big deal if you love somebody that loves you back. That's no big deal. Even the publicans do that. I'm calling you to love, to forgive those who don't deserve your forgiveness. And notice what he says, so that you may be the children of your Father in heaven. And then he goes on to say in verse 47, and if you salute your brethren, which what do you more than others? Do not even the publicans so? Be ye therefore what? Perfect. What is perfection? It is the demonstration of the character of God, which is most revealed in his willingness, in his amazing grace. It is saying, while I am innocent, I will take the fall. You know what we do? And just imagine, sometimes we say, man, I am so thankful that there's a lake of fire. I am so thankful. God, when he's in that lake, don't forget the stuff he did to me back in the, make sure he pays for that too. That's kind of our attitude sometimes. All right, I'm leaving you alone. God will take care of you in the fire. No. Instead, beloved, we should be praying. Look, if he's going to the fire, don't let it be on account of what he did to me. Take my part out. Just forgive him for mine. I don't want, just don't let him go there on account of me. Beloved, that is amazing grace. Amen. That's when we can begin to demonstrate and experience the love of God that is to lighten the whole world with its glory. That, beloved, is amazing grace. John 15 and verse 13, it goes a little bit deeper than that, though. John chapter 15 and verse 13, the Bible tells us, John 15, verse 13, greater love has no man than this, that a man lay down his life for his what? Friends. What does it mean to lay down your life? It means to die, doesn't it? It means to be selfless. Do you realize that sin always demands a sacrifice? So listen, someone does something wrong. Immediately a sacrifice is demanded. Now the question is this. Brother A has done something wrong to Brother B. Brother B knows that a sacrifice is demanded. Brother B wants the sacrifice to be Brother A. You understand what I'm saying? But amazing grace, Brother B will say, I will lay down my life. I will be the sacrifice. I will be the one to suffer on behalf of this. I will be the one to pay the penalty. I will allow self to die rather than demand justice. Greater love has no man than this, than he lay down his life for his friend. Remember Jesus laid down his life for his friends? Remember that? And who were his friends?

This is a serious question, beloved, because true love calls for us to lay our lives what? Down for another. I want you to notice with me Galatians chapter 6, verse 1 and 2. This is powerful. Galatians chapter 6, verse 1 and 2. The Bible tells us here, Galatians 6, 1 and 2. Brethren, if a man be overtaken in a fault, you which are spiritual, restore such a one in the spirit of meekness, considering thyself, lest thou also be tempted. Bear ye one another's burdens, and so fulfill the law of Christ. Listen, the word for burden is the word weight. Weight. You know what that means? How many of you remember in Hebrews where it talks about, let us lay aside the what? The weight that does so easily beset us? What is that weight symbolic of? Sin. So notice what the scripture is telling us here in Galatians 1 and 2. It says, bear one another's sins. In other words, don't demand a forgiveness of one another's. Rather, you be the one to do just like Jesus did. And thus fulfill the law of Christ. Wow. Bear one another's burdens. It is a desire so much to see your fellow brother or sister saved that you will say, Lord, don't count what they have done against me. Remember Stephen? Remember when Stephen was being stoned? What was his closing prayer? Whatever happens, if they're going to be lost, don't let it be. Just pretend that this thing never happened. Wow. That, beloved, is amazing grace. Can you imagine if God's church had this kind of amazing grace? How God would be ready to send us out into the world, because now we would not only have a message with our lips, which we've had for, I don't know, 150 something years. We would also have a practical demonstration to go with the message. See, that's why the message does not have power and glory now. I don't know if you caught it. It's one thing to talk. It's another thing to demonstrate. So for years, we've been preaching the three angels' messages, the Sabbath, 1844, the investigative judgment, hellfire, and all these truths, but the truths are without power and glory because we are not manifesting the character of God in our love for one another. That's why the message has no power and glory. It's truth, 100% truth. But an angel, God has to send an angel to say, you guys have forgotten the cross. You have forgotten the practical demonstration of grace given to us by Christ Jesus. So how many of you love each other? How many of you are willing to take that sin that someone else in this church or some other church somewhere has done to you and is right now willing to say, okay, Father, forget about it. Just pretend that that one never even happened. I will be the sacrifice for that. But listen, beloved, amazing grace goes even deeper than that. Because remember, Jesus said that we must be willing to lay down our life. How many of you are willing to take a bullet for the person sitting to your right? Woo! I could go with the other stuff, but not that one. How many of you are willing to take a bullet for the person sitting to your left? Oh, man, guys, don't be offended at each other, okay? You're like, you better raise your hand. Listen, beloved, the Bible tells that we should love one another as Jesus what? Loved us. And how did he love us? He gave himself for us. He died for us. So, beloved, what it's actually telling us is that God's people must get to the place where we are willing to

actually physically die. What? Physically die to save the life of any given person in this church. Not just the person on your right or the person on your left, but any given person in this church. That's what love is. That is what love is. Now, how many of you love everybody in this church? Okay, yeah, be honest. Well, I guess I need some grace, huh? I guess I need amazing grace. You see, beloved, there's a reason. You got to understand the early church, they were willing, literally willing to die, to die. Not only spiritually die, but to die for one another. Here, if I don't know you, I mean, yeah, I'll die for my children. I'll die for my husband. I'll die for my wife. I'll die for my parents or my real close friend, but I don't know the guy sitting over there. So why would I die for him? Oh yeah, I love you, but I won't die for you. You see, beloved, we are in some serious need of amazing grace. That's why the message cannot go forth with power, because we're not willing to die. But beloved, amazing grace goes even deeper and further than that. See, our love is not potent enough yet. And here is where the challenge comes. Listen, I want to read from you Desire of Ages, page 690. Ellen White says this of Christ's final moments in the Garden of Gethsemane. She says this: three times he has uttered that prayer. Three times has humanity shrunk from the last crowning sacrifice. But now the history of the human race comes up before the world's Redeemer. He sees the transgressors of the law, if left to themselves, must perish. He sees the helplessness of man. He sees the power of sin. The woes and lamentations of a doomed world rise before him. He beholds its impending fate, and his decision is made. He will save man at any cost to himself. What did that any cost include? By the way, before we even go there, that any cost to himself, we might sum it up in two words: amazing grace. Amazing grace is the willingness to save another at any cost to yourself. What cost was Jesus willing to pay to save us? Not only was he willing to die the first death, he was willing to die the second death. Now that is amazing. Jesus was willing to suffer eternal separation if need be, meanwhile knowing that many would not respond to that sacrifice. And yet he was willing to pay it. Do you remember what Moses prayed in Exodus 32? Moses was praying to experience the second death. Remember when I asked you at the beginning of this message, can any of you think of anything that you would suffer the second death for? Can any of you think of any reason why you would miss out on heaven? And you know what, all of you? None of you raised your hands. Why? Because the primary thing for us by nature is to save ourselves. I want to get to heaven at any cost. That was not Jesus's mode of operation. In fact, we are told that Jesus did not count heaven a place to be while we were what? Lost in our sins. So Jesus' primary goal was not to go to heaven. Did you hear that?
His primary goal was not to go to heaven. His primary goal was to fulfill the will of the Father and to save others at any cost to himself. Moses, blot me out. The term blot me out is a reference to the book of life. Blot me out. Moses was willing to suffer the second death that Israel might be saved. And he prayed that prayer earnestly. Did God answer that prayer of Moses? Did he? Will Moses be blotted out? No. The fact is, in praying that prayer, Moses manifested the character of Jesus Christ. Beloved, are you willing to suffer the second death for your friends? Are you willing to forsake your place in heaven that your friend might be saved? Now, who are we talking about, your friend? Your enemy. So let me make this real practical for you. Picture in your mind the person that you like the least. Now, I know most of you don't have that person in you. Like, I love everyone. But let's just say that there was someone that you liked, that you just did not like. Picture that person. And now ask yourself, would I be willing, in order to have that person saved, would I be willing to miss out on heaven itself to save that person? That is amazing grace. That is the kind of love that God needs for his people to have. And that kind of love can only come when a death touch has been delivered. You understand what I'm saying now? You see, beloved, when we look at the cross of Calvary and see just what it is that Jesus was willing to go through for us, how can we, seeing how he has forgiven us and the length to which he had forgiven us, how can we hold anything against anyone and call ourselves Christian? How dare we? That is audacity. How dare we? Why is God's church unprepared? I want you to notice Matthew 16, verse 24. Matthew chapter 16 and verse 24. Now you'll begin to see these verses in their proper context. Matthew 16, verse 24. Listen to what the Bible tells us here. This is good. 24, then said Jesus unto his disciples, if any man will come after me, let him what? Deny himself and take up his cross and follow me. Now look at this. For whosoever will save his life will what? Lose it. And whosoever will lose his life for my sake will find it. Do you realize that heaven will be filled with people who were willing to miss out on it for the sake of somebody else? Have mercy. You see, beloved, the death touch is what we need. That's what we're in need of. Paul experiences death touch because remember Paul said in Galatians 2:20, I die what? Daily. I die daily. You see, beloved, here's a problem. As God's people, we are afraid to die. Isn't that what Hebrews 2 tells us? It tells us that through fear of death, they were all their lifetime subject to bondage. We're afraid to die. And God cannot work with us ultimately until the fear of death is perfectly abolished. Because the Bible says perfect love casts out what? Fear. And let me tell you, the most dangerous criminal is the one who is not afraid to die.
The same is true with the Christian. The most fearful Christian in all, to the devil and all his hosts is a Christian that is not afraid to die. First death, second death. He says, Lord, I'm going to follow your will no matter what. That's why the Bible tells us in Romans 6, it says, he that is dead is freed from sin. Why? Because beloved, when you are at the place where you're saying, first death, second death, I don't care what, I'm going to serve God. Though he slay me, yet will I serve him. My goal is not to get to heaven as much as it is to fulfill the will of God. And whether I get to heaven or not, I'll leave that with God. But God has called me to witness. God has called me to live righteous and to live holy. And I will do that even if it kills me. Are you ready to die? Are you ready to die? Beloved, God's people are in need of a death touch. And my appeal is simple this morning. This morning you're saying to yourself, Father, I need to die. I need to experience that death touch. Blow my mind, Lord. Break this hard, rocky, carnal mind of mine. And grant me amazing grace. And let me tell you, when the grace of God becomes a reality in your life, when we as a church understand and experience this amazing grace, then not only will we no longer be subject to the fear of death, but we will no longer be subject to the fear of witnessing. We're afraid to witness. We're afraid to share our faith. Beloved, when we master the fear of death, there is nothing that can cause us to be afraid anymore. And the most dangerous church to Satan is a church that is no longer subject to the bondage of death. You want to experience a death touch. That's your desire. Lord, I want to experience a death touch, and I want to experience it daily. Grant me your grace. Grant me that death touch. If that's your desire, just raise your hands. Heavenly Father, we are in need of your grace, your amazing grace. Lord, many of us have been subject all our life to the fear of death. But Lord, we have seen today that the cross is that place where we might be touched with death. Father, we have been having too many near-death experiences. No, Lord, help us to die fully, not nearly. Help us to experience that ultimate death to self, that Christ may live in us, that we may go forth to this world not only with a message but with a demonstration that we're willing to lay our lives down for our brethren and even for our enemies. Grant us this grace, Lord, this amazing grace, that we may take the loud cry to all the world, and that the world will be filled with your glory and power. And this is our prayer in Jesus' name. Amen.

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Thank you, and God bless.

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1: Welcome to Hope at Night. Tonight we're talking about how to overcome challenges. And I mean the big ones, not the minor ones we call first world problems. You know about first world problems, right?
2: Yeah.
1: Here's one, for example. There are too many food items on the menu. I don't know what to choose. Right? Or you might have been upset because your phone charger cable was 3 feet long and not 6 feet long, right? Or how about my favorite? I've been so frustrated when the Amazon package takes 2 days instead of next day delivery. But tonight, we're not talking about the kinds of problems that can be fixed with an overnighted 6-foot charger cable. We're talking about the kinds of problems that our first guest went through. Today, she is an award-winning author, international speaker. But when she was 31, she lost her sight. Her husband left her as a result, and she later endured the tragic loss of her son to violence, with the man responsible walking free. And yet, since those times, she has spoken on more than 500 stages across 9 countries, and today she'll be adding one more, along with their current husband. Please welcome to Hope at Night, Janet Perez Eccles and Dale Settles. Thank you so much for being here.
3: Thank you, Anil. What a pleasure. Yes.
1: And what was your childhood like growing up, Janet?
3: Wow, what a question. Let's see. Long time ago, I was in Bolivia, and life in Bolivia was a little tough. We had to endure a lot of revolutions. I remember going under the bed when fighting airplanes would go overhead, just shooting. There was gunfire everywhere, and the streets were all, we were to walk downtown. They were all bloody. So it was a pretty traumatic experience for me at 12. And that's when my parents decided, you know, Bolivia is not a place for my children to grow up. And that's when we decided to come to the United States.
1: It seems like a lot of those early childhood experiences developed resilience in you.
3: You know, you are so right. Yes, I had to not only endure those horrible moments, but when I came after 4 years of fulfilling all the requirements of the Immigration Department in the United States, my parents came here and with my brother and I, and we didn't know, we didn't speak any English. And that was horrifying to me because I'd go to school and I couldn't understand anything. But being immersed into the language, we learned it quickly. So I learned to adapt. I learned to adjust and to keep on going no matter how hard life was. Little did I know, I was being prepared for something bigger.
1: And at the prime of your life, you lost your sight. How did that happen?
3: Yes. Well, I inherited a disease of the retina from my father. And the ophthalmologist told us, oh, you don't have to worry about anything. She wouldn't see any effects to her eyesight until she reaches 60. Well, they were wrong because I was only 30, 31. And by then, I had 3 little boys, 3, 5, and 7 years old. My husband had a good job. And that's when I began to see the effects of the disease. It began to close in my eyes, my sight vision first. And no matter how many ophthalmologist specialists we visited, no one could give us any hope. No cure, no transplant surgery. There was nothing. They said, you just need to go home and prepare. And I thought, no, there's no way. They mean I lose my sight. But sure enough, 18 months later, I woke up one morning. I looked around and the little sliver of sight I still had left had closed in completely, leaving me in total blindness. And it was a hard time because my little guys, as you know, I mentioned, they're so small. They needed, you know, mommy, he's hitting you. Mommy, I'm hungry. And at the time, my husband, who's always, also 31, he couldn't really endure that trauma in our marriage. He didn't want to be married to a blind woman, so he found somebody else.
1: Mm.
3: So there was an emotional darkness, physical darkness, and spiritual darkness. It was a tough place.
1: It seemed like your whole world was turned upside down.
3: It was. I was in total despair, and I grew up Catholic, and all the prayers and the rituals and the things that I learned in the religion didn't really give me any comfort, didn't give me any hope, and I didn't know where else to turn. And sometimes I wanted to give up, but I had to keep going to feed my little boys. There was no one to take care of them but me, until something wonderful happened. A friend called me and invited me to a Christian church. And I thought, well, you know, do I go to a Christian church? I'm Catholic. But I was so desperate for healing that I thought that's where God is going to perform the miracle that I so longed for. And when I was there, I heard something that really pierced my heart. It was a verse in the Bible, Matthew 6:33, that says, "Seek first the kingdom of God and his righteousness, and all these things shall be added unto you." Well, what I was seeking first is I wanted to see again. I wanted to be normal again. I wanted my husband to come back. That was number one for me. But God was saying, seek me first. And then I thought, you know, how do I seek you, Lord? Show me, because I'm dying inside. And he answered that prayer quickly, actually. A friend of mine gave me a Bible in audio. I put on that headset and I began to listen with my heart, what God said, what he promised, what he instructed, how much love he had for me. And hearing those words and hearing what God was speaking to me personally, that began to remove that self-pity inside of me away, that bitterness, that anger at my situation, anger at my husband. And peace filled my heart. Confidence, because I knew who I was. My blindness didn't have to define me. I knew I was the daughter of the king.
1: Janet, that's really beautiful. What you're describing is this powerful experience you had with a God named Love.
3: Yes, yes, yes.
1: And it seemed like he really revealed himself, and it helped you to let go of this bitterness. But then you experienced another tragedy shortly after, right?
3: I did. Years went by and I was strong then. I was able to start a career. But then, and in that period of time, God gave me the wisdom to forgive my husband. And as you say, something else happened years later. We received a phone call late at night telling us our 19-year-old son, by then my youngest boy, was wounded. So we couldn't understand what could have happened to him. He was always attending his Bible study classes, and he was captain of the football team. He was a leader, handsome. We thought, who could have wounded him? So we rushed over to the emergency room, and in that emergency room, I waited and waited, asking God to help my boy, to just save him and protect him. But then the doctors walked in and said that my Joe had not survived the 23 stab wounds he had received.
1: Mm.
3: And that's when I asked God, how can this happen? How can it happen to people who know you? How could you allow this to take place to my son? See, those things happen to other people, right? Not to those who know God. But God was so faithful. He said to me, and I could hear him in my heart, he said, be still and know that I am God. So he was telling me that he had not changed. He saw my pain, my heartache. He saw how my world had just crumbled, but he hadn't changed. So he gave me the strength to console my parents, my husband, our other two sons. And something just, I guess, supernatural happened. And that is that I drew strength from God's promises, because he said he would be the one who would comfort me. He would be the one by my side. Moments when I walked by Joe's room and it was empty, my heart just wanted to crumble again. He would say, I am with you. I will never abandon you. And then that's when that sorrow and that heartache turned to gratitude.
1: Janet, I got to stop you here. I have another question. Was the man responsible for killing your son, was he ever found?
3: Yes, yes. They found him right away. And a year later, he was processed in a court of law. And that trial was really difficult for me, because the medical forensic was describing each of the stab wounds. And I just knew that we had to endure that, because justice had to be served. And at the end of the trial, the jury reached a verdict and they stood and said, we find the defendant not guilty of all counts. In Florida, we have a law that says if you feel like your life is being threatened, you're free to kill the other person. And the man had pled a case of self-defense and went home free. That was very difficult. We went home destroyed. But again, God was faithful in that situation, because after weeks of praying and asking God to show us, to try to understand why that injustice, after all that pain of losing my Joe. But God once again said that we need to trust him with all our heart, not to lean in our own understanding, but acknowledge him in all our ways, and he would direct our path. And he did exactly that. He led our path to forgive the man who killed our son.
1: Wow.
3: Yes.
1: You mentioning gratitude. How do you find gratitude with all the things that you have been through?
3: You know, Anil, that is the essence of my life, gratitude. Because I ask God, why me? Why would he choose me to be able to see such victories after such tragedies? Why would he give me the privilege to be able to talk about this, to write about it, to be able to show his faithfulness through my life? For that, I am grateful. I'm also grateful for the fact that my Joe was a gift to me for 19 years. I'm grateful because I'm going to see him again. 2 years before he was killed, he accepted Christ as his savior. And I thank him for allowing me to be able to see the beauty of freedom that forgiveness brings when we forgave the man who killed him. So see, every stage in the world's eyes, my life would be one of misery, of despair, of sadness and adversity. I see my life as a sign of God's victory, come alive. And it's just a privilege for me to be able to speak about them and to just sing of his faithfulness. So it is gratitude.
1: I've heard you've spoken to hundreds of people and audiences all over the world. How did you get involved in that? Were you always a public speaker?
3: Oh, great question. Well, when my first book came out back in 2004, I received invitations to speak. And because of the book, because it was inspiring so many across the world. And that was a little tough because I thought, how am I going to travel unable to see? Because I have no vision at all. Actually, I tell people, if you close your eyes, that's what I see. How could I travel by myself? But then I remember God speaking to me. He said, I'm not giving you a spirit of fear. I'm giving you a spirit of power, of love, and of a sound mind. So he gave me the wisdom to call an airline and make my reservations and request an escort. I take the white cane, and traveling by myself has been the most enjoyable, even to countries that I've never been to before. I don't know who's going to pick me up. But I travel, of course, since Dale and I got married, we traveled together. But that's how it began. People invited me after reading my books.
1: Mm.
3: Yeah.
1: Now, what was your most favorite book that you wrote?
3: I think, all of them are part of me, so they're all my favorites. Like saying, which is your favorite kid, right?
1: Can't say that publicly.
3: Right. I would think my latest one. Only because I really pour my heart out. And the reason I wrote this last book, Amazing Grace, I was blind, but now I see. Well, now I see. Because you see, when I have physical eyes, I was so blind. I was spiritually blind. But now I see. I see the beauty of what your love can, your world can be through Christ Jesus. So my last, it would be my latest one, because I wanted to reach those people who are going through tough times and show them, not tell them, but show them how they can rise above in that resiliency called faith in the Lord.
1: Mm.
3: Yeah.
1: That's beautiful. Dale, you met Janet after a season of loss. What happened?
2: My wife had breast cancer. She did the chemo, she did the radiation, did all the things, got a 5-year Band-Aid, and then it had metastasized onto her lungs and into her lymph nodes. And

0: really don't pay much attention to what's being said. You catch a little here and there. And so I forgot about her coming. And he did say that she is blind, so which I had forgotten. And so when she came out on stage, I was busy. I saw them bring her out, and I kept doing what I was doing. And then all of a sudden, everybody started laughing. I thought, what are they laughing about? So I turned to the stage, and Janet, just in time to see Janet do a heel kick with a big smile on her face. And I thought, I might should watch this, you know? And so I watched her, the rest of her presentation, her testimony. And then I did something I've never done in all the years as an usher. Between services, I went out to speak to her at the book table where she was still signing her books. And
1: you made your move?
0: I said, I have been living in the valley of the shadow of death for 2 years. And I said, I just wanted to thank you for getting me up and moving again. We got to talking, and then started emailing, and then I think I asked her if she wanted to go to dinner. And she said,
2: not right away, yes, right? I wonder why.
0: It was a procrastination involved there. But eventually she said yes, so.
1: How long have you guys been married?
2: Let's see if he knows. It's going to be 6 years in December.
1: Wonderful.
2: Yeah.
1: Janet, with all the messages that you've given to people about gratitude and hope, what's one message you want our audience to hear?
2: I think a message that that I've learned that I think is really relevant now is, you know, adversity happens to everybody. Either you've just experienced it, you're in the middle of adversity, or it will happen to you. And those things happen to people. Like in my case, it could be blindness, it could be cancer, the loss of a child, of a job. Those things happen to you. But what's important is what happens inside of you. Mm. How do you respond? How do you react to that? Do you react like, poor me, why now? On top of everything, or I can't take it anymore, the world the way it is? Or do you react to, you know what? I have the power of Christ inside of me. I know that I'm a victor. I know I can overcome, and I have the boldness and the convictions to say that I don't follow the world. I follow someone who's greater, who's more powerful, and one who overcame this world, no matter what adversity, what pain or heartache. So if we change our focus, not on what's happening to me, but decide, this is how I'm going to react. And of course, with me, you know, traveling before Dan and I got married, traveling alone to many countries, there were challenges, you know, times where I was at the airport of a foreign country and there was no one there to pick me up. But in each case, I would think, wait a minute, I have to react this way with gratitude because God is in control. He's going to get me to where I need to be rather than feel stressed, worried, or anxious. And as you know, Anil, today anxiety, fear, and even depression is so prevalent. Those emotions are real, but are they true? What's really true is who's at work in you. Who's in control? Who's guiding you? Who's going to provide for your every need? I don't know where else to come about, but I know who goes before me.
1: That's right. Janet Dale, thank you so much for this really inspiring story. It gives me joy just to hear how God has worked in spite of the things that have happened and the powerful hope that you have. Thank you so much for sharing. I know we have much more to talk about.
2: Thank you.
1: Through the incredible story of Janet and Dale, we've seen how when life takes away the things we hold dearest, our sight, our security, and even our loved ones, God can still give us vision, purpose, and joy. After the break, we'll hear from another remarkable woman who has seen God rescue her through trauma, through miracles, and to hope. We'll be right back. Don't go away.

0: Welcome back to Hope at Night. We've just heard from Janet and Dale about their difficult journey through disability, divorce, and death, and yet how God brought them through even that. But you may ask, what if it's just a coincidence? Does God pull through in every circumstance? Our next guest is also no stranger to trauma. She's lived through abuse, a near-fatal accident, and even a mental health crisis. Yet through it all, she too has turned pain into purpose. Let's hear her story. Please welcome to Hope at Night, LaToya Hazel Acid. Thank you so much for being here, LaToya.
1: Thank you for having me.

0: than me.
1: Latoya, can you tell us a little bit about your childhood and the experiences that shaped it?
0: I am from the amazing island, St. Lucia. My mother was going to be baptized, and she found out she was pregnant. She was a senior in high school. But the pastor asked her one question: does God love the baby also? And she said, yes. And he said, that's all we need to know. And so she was baptized pregnant with me. So that's the beginnings. That's my first introduction to God, a loving God who cares even about the little things, including the little babies, the unborn babies. And I grew up in that faith institution, very kind, very loving. When I wanted to be baptized as an outward sign, I negotiated with God. I was like, I'll do whatever you want me to do. And also,
2: we've all been there, by the way.
0: and negotiated with my mother also, like, please. She thought I was too young, but she did say okay. And afterwards, I was molested and by a family friend. And I questioned why after giving my life would something like that happen? And I was 9, and it was like yearly, consecutively, every time. It kind of stripped something from me, but that was just the beginning. Soon after, my mother left the island and came here to the United States with my brother and sister. And I was left back in the island with my grandmother. And so it started a lot of abandonment issues for me. Why am I the one left behind? As a child, you don't understand these things and these dynamics. But in my senior year of high school, I was 14. And I came home one day. I told my friends, I'll see you tomorrow. My grandmother was crying, and she said, you're on the next flight to the U.S. So the next morning, I was gone.
1: You were just uprooted
0: from
1: your environment.
0: I was just gone. Yeah. Yeah. And so I came here to the U.S. And so that was pretty tough. That was pretty tough. I was 14. I love my island. I love my grandmother. I didn't understand what was happening. I do now understand what my mother went through, but she needed me to take care of my sister. So my sister was 3. So in a sense, I became kind of her nanny. A lot of crazy things happened. So for instance, when you are abused, especially before puberty, once you hit that puberty, things wake up. Just the hormones are waking up anyway, but extra stuff is woken up. And so that became a very confusing time for me. I didn't know what was happening. I didn't know about mental health. I didn't know about trauma or anything like that. I was 14, 15 years old, and I became just wild. I mean, wild, just promiscuous. I did a lot of dangerous things, especially with total strangers. And then on the weekend, singing praise and worship, because my whole family were all musicians. So I had that life. But then on the weekends, I would be drinking and doing all kinds of crazy things. And yet still at night crying and asking God, like, can you stop it? Can you help me stop? I don't know what's going on. And then I met a young man, or I knew him from the islands, and I thought that if I stayed with him, then I could stop the promiscuity. So I was 17, 18. So I wasn't thinking straight. I just wanted to stop. At that point, I was kind of living on the streets, and again, very dangerous. We didn't live in the bougie places. We were in the drug infested places. So I just thought, well, I can marry him and I could, I guess, have sex permissibly, if that makes sense.
1: Sure. Yeah.
0: And it just was not a good decision. The abuse started from day one. And it was just really, really terrible. living in a house where I had to ask permission to do anything. And if permission was not given and I did it, I would be punished. Mm-hmm. You know, I didn't have any monies. There was just a lot of control there. Mm-hmm. A beautiful thing that came out with my children. So I have 3 children from the first marriage, and they're adults now. So I'm really proud of them, but it was really hectic having to find the strength to leave that abusive relationship. Actually, the police, domestic violence unit helped us escape. And it was just really, really hard. The kids didn't understand. And I had already, my mental health was poor. I had already had 3 nervous breakdowns. I was suicidal. I had actually tried to, complete suicide. But all along, God was in there. Now I could look back and see how he was protecting me. He never left me.
1: With all the things that you went through and the direction, it seemed like this was heading towards just a full stop. What was the turning point in your life?
0: The turning point was when I had decided to complete suicide. Women who go through that, we kind of measure what's the worst. What's out of all the worst, what is the worst of the worst? And so my thought was, I could be in a mental institution if I have another breakdown. I could leave them with their father and then feel like the mom who abandoned them. I could leave them with my mother and still have that guilt, or I could take them with me and we'll just figure it out. And so, but before I got to that point, I just had a lot of guilt about having them in a situation like that. I had had an emotional affair also. It just was a lot of crazy things. And I just felt guilty. I just felt that my life it's over. Mm. So I planned to complete suicide. And so this is where the miracles came. There were miracles before, but this is like the big one that made me stop and say, wait a minute, I need to rethink something. So I had gone to the dentist to get my teeth cleaned, and you're going to get a chuckle out of that. I hear that the teeth, when someone dies, the teeth never decay. So I figured, let me get my teeth done first. So
1: I never realized that's a priority.
0: I know. But yeah. And so I went to get my teeth done. And the doctor put me under, and it was the most incredible thing. I opened my eyes and there was this bright room I was standing in. And when I looked in front, there was this throne and a rainbow on top over it. And I was like, oh my gosh, I'm in heaven. And so I'm dashing to the throne and this hand comes onto my shoulder. And when I turned, the person said, not yet. We're not ready for you yet, but I need to talk to you. And when I looked, his hands had nails, the scars. And I said, oh my gosh. So he said, sit here. He brought me to sit down on a step. And in front of me was this like huge screen, and like a movie started to play. And it was my life from when my parents met each other, all the way down to where I was. And I do believe it was Jesus. And he said, we have taken everything into consideration when we decided or thought about you. We know your beginning from the end, and we still believed you were good enough to create you. So no suicide. Forgive yourself. We have forgiven you. And when you come out of this, I want you to teach people about what real grace is. And I wanted to stay. Of course, you want to stay up there. But it was a dream. It was a vision. And when I came out, the dentist said, in all his years of doing dentistry, he's never had someone cry so much while they were having a procedure done. He said the tears just flowed. I was knocked out, obviously, but the tears flowed and flowed, and he just didn't know what was going on. And I told him, even if I told you, I don't think you would believe me. But that day, had a change of mind. I was like, you know what? If God loved me so much that he would create this miracle to talk to me, to let me know that after all that I've done, he still believes I'm good enough, then forget these people, the voices and my exes who said, you know, you're not good enough. Nobody wants you. I was just like, you know what? Forget that. There's one person who wants me, and there's one person who thought I was good enough, even though I was like a wretch, and that's all I needed. And so I've lived my life. It hasn't been easy. I've gone through a lot of other hell, but, and even though I still did not understand why he allowed everything to happen and for me to be here in the U.S., I did know that he loved me. So I just stayed committed to God. I've had my arguments with him for sure. And even when I'm so upset at him, he still reminds me that you're good enough. And I live my life. I mean, I'm getting teary eyed now because it's for people who are on the streets or for people who have been told that they're trash, they're nothing. Having at least one person to tell you that you're worth it, it's such a difference. And so I began working with women who were in domestic violence situations, the women who were in shelters. I knew what that was like. And that's how I've lived my life from then on.
1: That's an incredible story. And just from all the things that you experienced and just with that dream and how that became a real turning point in your life.
0: Yeah.
1: You know, and it just as I was listening, I was thinking you experienced grace.
0: Yeah.
1: Absolutely. And that was really transformative.
0: It was. And here's the most incredible thing, right? If you look back at all of the situations that I was in, which was very dangerous, I should have been killed. I should have AIDS or something. I should have been pregnant many times over. I should have been found in the tub because these were all strangers. I did not know these men. One day I got on the bus and I saw one of the men. And I got so scared right away. I said, oh my gosh, he's going to shame me. And he looked at me and he just said, hello. And I said, hello. And that was it. He did not recognize me. That's what grace does, right? When the Bible says, I will give you beauty for ashes, I experienced that. That day taught me, stop living in the past.
1: Right.
0: Stop thinking that you are that. If this person doesn't recognize you, then there is a different picture in the mirror. And that changed my trajectory again. So there are a lot of miraculous things along the way, which held me together. Now, I still struggle with mental health. I still have my challenges. I still struggle with depression. But I have people around me to remind me sometimes of these stories when I forget. So it's not like, oh, snap, and you're just fine. That's not how this world is right now, because we're dealing with a lot of sin, right? But he gave me these moments to hold on to anytime I get to that point where I want to give up.
1: You know, Latoya, I was just thinking about the story of Mary Magdalene, and it's interesting. You might have heard the phrase, hurt people hurt.
0: Yes.
1: Right?
0: Yes.
1: But it's also true that loved people love.
0: Correct.
1: And I think in the example we see in the Gospels of Mary, she experienced waves of God's love until it transformed her heart. And she stopped fighting it.
0: Exactly.
1: I mean, it's all of our story, isn't
0: yes,
1: it?
0: Right? Yes, yes.
1: Now, you also wrote this book, I Will Rescue. What's this book about?
0: Just the little example I gave, just all these times where he's come and rescued this silly girl who didn't know what she was doing. I also talk about my back. I have a back condition, a spinal condition, and I was crippled. The two discs just popped out and it was cutting the nerve. And so I was losing my faculties. I couldn't talk. If I get too tired now, I'll start stammering. I still have the effects of that, but my arm was shrinking, and the doctor said, there was an 80% chance that I was not going to walk again. There was a 60% chance that I was not going to come out of the surgery. And those were the odds I was going into. I believe that